0: it. I guess I thought all the new music was behind me, and the last 5, 6 years has been quite an adventure for me, and like it has been for everybody from COVID going forward, you know. And a couple of years ago, I just started writing, you know, because I never stopped touring, and I guess at some point I thought, am I doing a disservice to all these people that continue coming to my shows to not sing some things from this time in life, you know? So.
1: Absolutely. And talk a little bit about the process of writing something new. What inspired you? What was that process like?
0: Well, I guess every song kind of has its own entry into your head. The first song I wrote for the record, which by the way, I didn't know I was making a record. I just was trying to lean back into creativity because it was a good tool in my toolkit. And I was about 2 years out from a really awful bike accident, and I had just a few weeks before I started writing again, I had been to my 2 year checkup with a neuropsychologist at Vanderbilt Hospital. And he said, I'm just checking in on you after a traumatic brain injury. And they did all this testing, and some of the scores were really good, and one of the scores was really bad. And I just said, that this is so depressing. It just makes me, I feel like I'm just pulling away from life. I'm pulling back. And he said, I'm gonna give you a doctor's advice. And he said, Amy, lean in. Lean into anything that's ever brought you joy, that's ever been helpful. And a few weeks later, I wrote what I thought was a poem, The Me That Remains, because it was good and bad and ugly, low percentile in processing. This is what I've got, you know? And it's just like, and then I just kept writing. It was so therapeutic. And I had a friend, Mac McAnally, help me record the songs, just two or three at a time. And then one day he looked up and said, "Girl, we got a record. I mean, if you want to put out a record, we've got one."
1: And
0: So.
1: it's called The Me That Remains. It's a wonderful title. I've read a little bit about that. Can you just explain what's behind the title of Me That Remains, of how you came about getting to writing that and then claiming it as the title of your album?
0: Well, I guess like any of us that have lived decades and decades, you know, none of us are an earlier version of ourselves.
1: Sure.
0: We all have time and, you know, scars, and we've all had our own adventure with whatever's happened physically. You know, in the last handful of years, I had open heart surgery. I had surgery on my throat to get a growth out of there. Shoulder surgery, at bike wreck. It was just like, I felt like a weeble, wobbles, but gets back
1: Sure, but
0: up.
1: you don't fall down. That's right. You keep on
0: Yeah.
1: going. Yeah.
0: But I mean, everybody's life is so full of what's happened to them. And just in my attempt to wrap my arms around my own life, whatever is now, you know, that's where it came, the me that remains. Like, that's who I look at in the morning. And I'm not as fast as I used to be. You know, I'm in the slow lane, but getting there.
1: Archbishop, we have a clip from the new song. It's from the new album that is out this week, and it is Amy Grant, The Me That Remains.

0: is our guest, Amy Grant, and the album drops May 8th. It's called The Me That Remains.
1: Amy, that's so beautiful. I can't wait to listen to the entire album. And when Father Dave introduced you, he introduced you as the Queen of Christian Pop. It's a great title. I don't know if you agree with that title or not, but it's a beautiful title. Just for this particular program, how does your faith impact the music you write and then share with the world?
2: Well, I see life through a lens of faith.
1: Mm-hmm.
2: And so no matter what's happening, I think all of life, for all of us, whether somebody professes faith or not, we're all in the experience of being found by God.
3: 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She joined Archbishop Hicks to talk about her latest book, Nero and Paul, How the Gospel of Grace Defeated the Ruler of Rome.
1: Tell us a little bit about your book.
4: Well, thank you for asking. It's the second in a series called Ancient Evil, Living Hope. Because people ask me all the time, as I'm sure they ask you, it seems like there's so much more evil in the world. Do you think so, Kathy? And I go, you know what? No. I mean, in the beginning of time, in the beginning of the scripture, Satan was there, right there with the Lord. God was walking in the cool of the evening with Adam and Eve. He was already there. So we get scared by the evil that's present, but we need to be encouraged and feel God's shalom, his peace, about the fact that there's always his peace right there. He's there. And he's promised to never leave us or forsake us. So my son asked me, he said, Mom, let's take these incredible stories in the Bible that you are insane about. I am. I get a little crazed.
1: That's great.
4: And I want to write. They're just fantastic stories. I'm a storyteller. My son is a storyteller. Everybody in my family have been storytellers since the dawn of certainly my life. And I just want to encourage people to know that these stories exist for a reason. And Herod and Mary was the first one. The second one now is about Nero and Paul. And, you know, people know that, how evil Herod was.
1: Tell us a little bit about that. Just quickly remind our viewers just a little bit about what you learned about Nero and what you learned about Paul, and then comparing and contrasting them to each other.
4: Well, when you actually study them in a rabbinic way, which I do, studying what the scriptures and the ancient teachings actually say about these men, they were incredibly evil, incredibly evil. You can't even, and we go very honestly into the historical accuracy of what their lives were like. It's not just the three little stories about Herod in the Bible.
1: Sure.
4: Story of Jesus.
1: You go deep in
4: birth.
1: Terms of revealing who and what they were.
4: Oh, we go so deeply. And I co-wrote this with a brilliant man, a Dr. Lipson, and he's the one that has done all the years and years and years of studying. I just am a storyteller along with my son, and we bring it to life. That's what we do. And we write them as thrillers. They're literally thrillers, so that you cannot put it down. You're just going, are you kidding me? They did what? What happened next? Oh, my gosh, I can't believe this. They're that. But that's the Bible. The Bible is written that way. And then there's always God's presence. And we think of Paul as this wonderful, godly, godly man, but we forget that he was Saul of Tarsus first. And he called himself the worst of all. He was the worst of all sinners. He was murdering the followers of Jesus at the time that Nero was Caesar. He was murdering them, and he thought he was a righteous

0: man for doing that. Righteous. How many of us today in our lives think we're righteous when we are not living a righteous life at all? Not at all. So, we have to sort of put it in perspective of historically about Saul of Tarsus took a personal invitation by the Savior Jesus, when he saw him on the road to Damascus and said, "Saul, Saul, why are you persecuting me?" And Saul said, "Who are you?" And he said, "I am Jesus of Nazareth, whom you are persecuting. Why?" And then Saul was never the same.
1: He was never the same. I always say, look at him, and then if you think anything is impossible with God, there is nothing impossible. Right. You take someone like Saul, and he has this conversion, and he becomes Paul, the greatest evangelist around. And
0: of all time.
1: Of all times.
0: And
1: I always say to people, and I'm sure, Kathy Lee, you will, Gifford, you agree with me, that if any of us in our lives would say, you know, I'm too far beyond, I'm not enough a believer, and I'm just not living a good life, and I can never get my life on track, don't underestimate God, what he might do with us.
0: All things are possible with him.
1: Amen.
0: All it takes. You know, recently I had a situation in my life where somebody was acting in a way, an ungodly way, and I said, "Lord, how can I deal with this? I want to speak truth in the spirit of love." And then he said, "Kathy," and I love this. He said, "Always leave room for my miraculous. Always leave room for it, but depend upon my faithfulness." Jesus never promised to heal all of us. He said, "I will never leave you or forsake you," but we all die eventually, all of us. And then we go on to the greatest gift of all time, which is eternal life with our Savior.
2: Archbishop Hicks was joined in studio by Italian-American celebrity chef, Lifetime Emmy Award-winning television host, author of over 15 best-selling cookbooks, restaurateur, and my good friend, Lydia Bastianich.
1: You talk a little bit about leaving a place and coming to a new place to live. You have to leave people and things behind. It's how, if you have a message for us, how do you think your own experience can help others understand what it feels like, maybe perhaps to be new in a new land, or an immigrant, or a refugee? Any sort of a message or things that you've learned along the way?
3: Absolutely. Well, Your Excellency, you know, the beginning is not easy. You know, I was 12, and my story is a little bit, I come from Italy, a part of Italy that became communist Yugoslavia right after World War II. And, you know, we were caught behind the Iron Curtain, couldn't speak our language, Italian, we couldn't go to church and all that. So there was a lot of big changes, major changes in our family, until ultimately my parents decided that maybe it was time to move on. But, you know, that we couldn't get out. So we had family also that was left in Italy. We went to visit, my mother, my brother, and I. My father was held back as a hostage. And we went to visit family. And about a week after, my father escaped, literally escaped the border and whatever, and we were all joined together. But, you know, joined together in a country now, Italy, we didn't have the papers. We ended up in a refugee camp, political refugee camp. And I spent from 10 to 12, 2 years in a political refugee camp. So why I'm saying this is that look at the ending. You know, it was, yes, it was difficult. It was, maybe as a child, you know, an insecurity comes on you, especially if you're a child. But what I say is, you know, in retrospect, love a family, have faith, and of course, a country that welcomed us so much. You know, I said, America opened their arms when we came here as immigrants, and the Catholic Charities ultimately found a job in a little house for my family, in an Italian neighborhood, Italian American. I think that helped a little
1: bit. That's beautiful.
3: Because, you know, we didn't speak the language, but everybody chipped in and helped us and whatever. And slowly, you know, you kind of feel that strength with family, with love, with faith. You move on and you take the opportunities.
1: I love that message, because your message is not only to empathize those who are going through that right now, but your focus also is

0: at it with the lens of hope. There's something that's waiting there for you, and it might be a long, hard road right now, but there is family, community, faith all surrounding us, and there's opportunities to take advantage of. And while we have to make sure that we are a people who embrace that family, faith, and really kind of common good together, there are things to hope for and never to lose that hope.
1: Absolutely. You know, there are bumps along the way.
2: That's right.
1: We're all
2: That's
1: encounter
2: right.
1: them. But you know what? Bumps build you stronger. And if you get into this community and the support of it, then you roll up your sleeve and work and get it done.
0: I love it. And I've not been to your restaurant, and I want to hear a little bit about that.
1: We're going to fix that.
0: Yeah, so let's make a reservation. Let's get there soon. And I can't wait to try your delicious food. But it's what sort of lessons have you learned along the way? Talking about bumps along the road, I'm sure opening a restaurant, that's a risk, and you put your love and your life and everything into it. Any lessons along the way that you've learned, life lessons about opening a new restaurant?
1: Oh, it's a difficult business, restaurant business.
0: Sure.
1: If you're passionate, if you love, my husband was also in it. So together as a family, you know, that was the strength. And then my mother, my father, my mother helped or whatever. So again, going back to that family, that kind of strength of faith and the neighbors. But a restaurant, it's a lot of work, a lot of hours. Right. I mean, 12 hours a day was not unusual, you know.
0: Holidays and...
1: All the holidays...
0: Correct.
1: My kids and whatever, they were small. They were left to grandma. Thank God that I had the family
0: support. The family network. That's
1: support.
0: Right.
1: Yeah. So it's important that you get support from friends, family, somebody that really believes in you, that you believe in them, and make an effort all together and make it happen. And, you know, you work hard. You got to work hard. A restaurant is a passion that one has. The satisfaction of nurturing people, feeding people.
0: That's it, correct. Which is biblical also. It comes
1: yes.
0: right from the gospel. It's connected to faith, too. It's eating is a part of who and what we are.
3: You know, Archbishop, we talk about the two tables all the time. So the altar and the table of your family, which was always important to you. So in the midst of all the hard work of getting things going, you always had that meal together, right?
1: Yeah, because there were time in my sort of being an immigrant and all that there wasn't enough food sometimes. You know, food was scarce. And to be able to now have food, work with food, and make food for others, yeah. you know, gave me a satisfaction. And then it goes beyond that, Your Excellency. You know, first, okay, you have to, business is a business. Unless you're profitable, you don't survive. So you have to watch the bottom line. But also gives you, especially my business, gives me an opportunity to go beyond, to be generous. When I have a little extra, you know, get involved in events, in supporting different charities, different things like we do together in at the network, because I think it's so important.
3: We'll be right back after this break.
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0: artwork, and timeless furnishings that evoke reflection and reverence. 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
1: Or that the projections would be blood. Next Thursday?
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4: Stirred it. 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And now just feel if it's cold.
5: Yeah.
4: Cool.

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1: We just see people that need help. You realise that they have no way of getting help, and I want them to know that they're loved.

0: Welcome back, everyone. Thanks for joining us as we take a look back at some of the best moments from this past season of All Good Things with Archbishop Hicks. In this next piece, we join Archbishop Hicks as he talked with legendary Rock and Roll Hall of Famer Dion DiMucci, a devout Catholic and iconic singer-songwriter, about the re-release of his song, Abraham, Martin, and John.
1: When you sing, you can tell that you are a man of faith and that you do have hope in the Lord. And it comes out in different ways. You grew up in the Belmont section of the Bronx, and you were baptized right there at Our Lady of Mount Carmel. So with just some of your background of being Catholic, some of your background of faith, as a child, as a teen, what was your faith life like?
2: There was no depth to it at all. I just, I kind of felt the beauty around me. I felt the truth and the goodness and the warmth and the love. And I felt it around me through my aunts and uncles and being in church, especially on a cold Christmas night where everybody's caroling and, there's like harmony in the church, you know, everybody's saying the Lord's Prayer at one time, you know, and you're a little kid, you know, and you're like, wow, there, something's going on here.
1: So you had an encounter with the divine, with some peace and quiet, and just having some, like you said, some harmony that you experienced there in those church celebrations with family.
2: Yeah, you know, I grew up in the Bronx. My parents were always arguing like, 24/7. And they,
1: that's real life.
2: You know, I started.

0: I got a hit record when I was like 17 years old, you know, a teenager in love. I wonder why. And off I went. I knew nothing about business, Archbishop. I didn't even know I was in business. It was just kind of bragging rights in the neighborhood, you know, hey, look at me, you know, I got a hit record, you know, so I got a jacket with my name on the back and all that kind of stuff, you know. And I got involved in, you know, with the gangs and the drugs and the alcohol, and things started, you know. That's a progressive kind of way of life, that addiction, and it wore on me. And I think in 1968 I came into a 12-step spiritually based program, which was gleaned from the disciplines of Saint Ignatius of Loyola, these 12 steps. And I got involved in this program, and lo and behold, by working these disciplines, I come to know Jesus. He became very real in my life. I had a spiritual experience where the Lord appeared to me, and to be honest with you, I've never been the same.
1: Once we have an encounter with the true one and living God, with the Lord, with Jesus himself, nothing's the same. And for you, it's interesting, you are describing a life of tasting some fame and fortune, but also the things that come with it sometimes, some addictions, some struggles. And it seems like your faith, Jesus, has been the compass of how you have you've stayed on a course of hope, of goodness, of some relationship of love in your life.
0: That's absolutely right, you know, because the world is very complicated and you know, tumultuous, especially now, you know. And you know, if you're looking for answers, and you're looking here and you're looking there, or you're a kid and you're growing up in a home and one parent is saying this and the other parent is saying, your head gets split in half. But when you know Jesus, all you have to do is be right with him and let the whirling dervishes whirl.
2: From the Catholic Diocese of Peoria, Bishop Louis Tilke joined the Archbishop to talk about the massive beatification of Archbishop Fulton Sheen, which is happening this September.
1: Can you tell us just a little bit about Fulton Sheen's life?
3: Sure. Good to be with you, Archbishop Hicks. Good to see you again. Fulton Sheen is a remarkable figure in the life of the Church over the course of the 20th century. He was born here in Peoria in a town called El Paso, Illinois, which is about 25 miles directly east of the city of Peoria. His family actually moved to Peoria so that he could get a Catholic education. And of course, there's wonderful stories of him growing up in the area. One of the famous stories of him serving Mass at the cathedral and dropping the cruet and it shattering, and the bishop telling him that he was going to go on to be a priest and a bishop. He studied for the priesthood for the Diocese of Peoria and was ordained a priest of the Diocese of Peoria, but was recognized right away for his intellect and his ability to communicate well. And so after his ordination, the bishop tried to humble him a bit by assigning him to a parish here in the diocese, but that was just a very brief stint before we go on for further education and studies. Ultimately, that would lead him to be a professor at the Catholic University of America. And again, because of his great skill in preaching and teaching beyond the classroom, he was first a part of the Catholic Hour and radio program that would eventually grow into his role of being the first televangelist with his program Life is Worth Living, which he did for 6 years. Literally millions of people tuned in to watch him. He won an Emmy for that role and would be ordained an auxiliary bishop of New York and be assigned to the

0: Pontifical Missions. As the head of Pontifical Missions, he served in that role for many, many years. Basically, in that role, he said that the world was his parish, and really took great interest and care for the missionary work of the church around the world. He would eventually be named Bishop of Rochester in New York, but that was a rather brief stint. He would retire and then return to New York City, where he lived out the remainder of his life, but spending most of his time after in his retirement giving retreats for priests and continuing his writing and speaking engagements.
1: What a life, right? And you did a fantastic job of just describing his life in just about 90 seconds there. And we can go on, and there's volumes about him, but thank you for sharing that. And Bishop Tilke, I know now as you talk about his life, he's also on the road to beatification and canonization. And probably some of our listeners, when they hear those words, beatification, he's going to be beatified and he's on the process of canonization. What do those words mean? What does it mean that he's in this process right now?
0: Sure. Great to clarify, it is beatification, it's not beautification. That's what AI always changes it when you're typing it into your computer.
1: I didn't know that. That's good. Yeah.
2: Autocorrect
1: at work there. Yeah.
0: Always says beautification, but he will beautify the church by his witness of faith, is what
1: well
0: I
1: well played.
0: The process of becoming a saint in the church begins with a diocese, a local bishop raising up an individual as a potential candidate for sainthood. After much work goes into studies of the person's life and approval from the bishops' conference in the United States, it's a slow process of moving forward to examine the heroic virtues of an individual's life. Ultimately, the Pope would declare him venerable. And at that stage, it basically says that the study of the person's life, it doesn't put there, but the study of life clearly indicates this heroic witness of faith. We pray to that individual for the support, as we pray to all the saints for their support in our journey of faith. And what happens is, once a miracle is attributed to a particular individual, and Rome recognizes that miracle taking place, that's the stage of beatification. And that is where we're at right now with Fulton Sheen. September 24th of this year is when we will celebrate the beatification mass, in which he will be declared blessed. And that means he's one step away from being canonized a saint of the universal church. We will look for one more miracle to take place. And so, God willing, that will come to fruition, and then he would be declared canonized a saint. The process of being named blessed really locally lifts up that individual, basically says the church recognizes that this person's holiness is really moving them forward in the direction of canonization. So for the local diocese, for other dioceses that request, permission can be granted so that you start to celebrate that individual's feast day. We have proper prayer texts for celebrating Mass through that the Blessed's intercession, as well as texts that go into the breviary for, in particular, the Office of Readings in the breviary. So it's a recognition that we're that much closer to the point of, for the universal church, this individual being declared a saint, and thereby opening the veneration of that individual throughout the world.
3: Stay with us. We'll be right back.

0: It may be habit forming.
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6: Welcome back to The Best of All Good Things with Archbishop Hicks. I'm Monsignor Jim Vlaughan. In June, the Archbishop was joined in the studio by the author of inspirational novels based on true stories, Marlene Byrne. She joined the show to talk about the book, Save the World, Start with the Children.
7: Can you just share with us how you and I first met?
8: Yeah. So I got involved with MPH through my parish, St. Mary of the Woods in Chicago. The kids come up and go to different parishes and they dance and they sing and they really get people involved in understanding the mission. And that's how I started. And then I ended up on the board, and our international board meeting was in El Salvador, where you happened to be living at the time.
7: So about 2006?
8: Right.
7: Okay.
8: So we met in El Salvador. 20 years ago.
7: 20 years ago. And it was a great first meeting. And we've been friends ever since.
8: We have.
7: You know, you've embraced this mission from the moment you saw it's making a difference in the world. It makes a difference in particular children's lives.
8: Right.
7: And you've given so much of your own time and your heart to it. But you've also taken time to write about it.
8: Yeah.
7: So how many books have you written so far about NPH?
8: So I've written 3 books about NPH. And really, I always say the Change the World, Start with the Children, I really didn't write. If you remember, I had written my first book about Juan Manuel, and we'll talk a little bit about him. But and then the NPH came to me and had an old manuscript of Father Wasson's, and he had written it in like 1972, and he had talked about how he raises children. He really saw himself as making sure that the children were raised in a way that they would contribute to society, that they would have an education, be unconditionally

0: loved, as you just talked about. So we took that manuscript and decided to make it relevant because it was before all the orphanages were open, and you and I worked on this together.
1: We co-authored this together.
0: Yeah,
1: right.
0: And took his words and really gave a good, not only understanding of what NPH is, where it came from and where it is today, but also what is the practical approach to raising those children in those homes.
1: And we wanted to make sure that

0: included some stories of how his philosophy, his vision really has worked to change lives for the better.
1: Yeah. And I say to anyone, if you ever go to one of the NPH homes, and I really, you can, any nine of them, it will change you forever, and you will not believe the joy and the, well, you lived there, but it's a wonderful place that is doing right by children and educating them in a sense that they are coming out, you know, far ahead of where they would ever be.
0: I always said that to people, if you want to understand what NPH is, visit one of the homes because you might think, it's a place that is sad or dark
1: orphanage.
0: Or depressed. Yeah, it has this connotation to it. And yet it's the opposite. You find, you see joy, you see well-adjusted children, you see children who are going to go on and make a future. One of the things I like about his philosophy, one, it's grounded in faith in our Lord and Savior Jesus Christ. It's why he started everything. But two, he had a real understanding that he didn't want his children, the children that were being raised in these homes, just to have a handout to receive something.
1: Yes.
0: But they needed to learn to be responsible so that every day, every child has a task, a chore, or something they have to contribute.
1: Right.
0: And then they give a whole year of service back to the home after they've been raised there.
1: Yeah.
0: And people have asked me, well, aren't there children who just walk away and said, you can't force me to do this?
1: Yeah.
0: I never met a single child who did that. They learned the lesson that we've received a lot, but if you received a lot, then how do you give back?
1: Yeah,
0: and he wanted to make sure they were giving back to the world and making the world a better place, too.
1: I always tell, you know, being a parent myself, the principles that he used to raise the kids at NPH are perfect for any parent. We all want our kids to have a good education, to be responsible, to be loved unconditionally, to work. Work was one of his responsibilities. You are a contributor to this home. You are a contributor to this family. And it makes, you know, it's the same thing we say to our kids at home, right?
0: Faith, hard work, and he said do so in a context of unconditional love.
1: Yes.
0: And it's a great formula.
1: Yes.
0: I think anyone who reads this book not only will get a glimpse of the mission of NPH, but it shows the proper way to raise children overall.
1: Right. Yeah.
2: How is it fueled? Like, how do you fuel this effort?
1: He was in charge a lot more than than I was.
0: So it's a great question. It's all private fundraising. We don't rely on governments. We'd rather say, this is who we are as a Catholic Church, and we're going to run it with our own identity and our own principles and values. And so we're on to raise the funds for ourselves. The reason I met Marlene at her parish is I sometimes would travel with the children and they would sing and dance at different Catholic churches and we'd celebrate Mass. And but then it was that bridge, that connection. So that's some of the ways that we fund
2: the mission.
0: Can we
2: help here, though? Like, can we help via a website?
1: And there are, yes. NPH USA has a website. There's an international NPH fundraising effort. But it is a multitude and generational group of people that are so dedicated to Father Washington's mission and to the things he does for children in these countries. It's really beautiful.
2: On the anniversary of Servant of God Dorothy Day's death, Archbishop Hicks was joined by State Senator Jessica Scarsella Spanton to talk about the 45th anniversary and Senator Spanton's involvement in the initiatives named after or related to Dorothy Day in the north and east shores of Staten Island and southern Brooklyn.
0: You have a lot of initiatives around Dorothy Day. Can you just tell us about some of them?
3: Of course. So one of the things I'm really excited about is up here in Albany on May 20th, we are labeling it as Dorothy Day Day. So this will be commemorating the 45th anniversary of her passing. We also wanted to do it in May, which is the month that the Catholic Worker began as well. So it's really exciting. We have the Dorothy Day Guild, which is coming up. And we also have, I've been in touch with her granddaughter, Martha Hennessy. So it's going to be a really wonderful time to, you know, pay homage to the work that she's done.
0: And we have every reason in the world to pay a lot of homage, as you said. So there's so many opportunities and reasons to do so. Talk to us a little bit about the Dorothy Day Ferry.
3: Of course. So this was before my time in office. I got elected in 2022, but I have always learned about Dorothy Day since I went to all-girl Catholic high school, which unfortunately has since closed, St. John Villa Academy. I remember learning about Dorothy Day there. And they actually do have a ferry boat named after Dorothy Day, which is reserved for very special people. But I think it's a testament to how important

0: she is to Staten Islanders as a whole, Staten Island Catholics, but also just Staten Islanders, because she was just a remarkable person.
1: Really is. And my understanding is, I think it's with your help that the New York Senate has a resolution commemorating the 45th anniversary of her death. Tell us a little bit about that.
0: Of course. So, as I said, I've always been rather interested in Dorothy Day, I think just as a Staten Island woman, right? And I went to the mass that they hosted back on November 29th and learned more about her. And I just started, it was like peeling the layers. So I ended up going home. I decided to read one of her books. And then I got in touch with some of the Catholic workers on Staten Island who have really kind of opened up my eyes to a lot. One of them actually got me the book by her granddaughter, Kate Hennessy. And I wanted to see what efforts I could give to just bringing awareness to the fact that she's one, she just deserves a recognition regardless. But I know that there's also efforts to have her canonized as a saint. And I think just as a Staten Islander, how special that would be for our borough. So this was one of the first steps. It's a very small gesture, just making sure that she's recognized in New York State history.
1: Sure, that's wonderful. Let's pick up a little bit about what it means to those on Staten Island. So, as we think about this path forward of becoming a saint, I think that's exciting and good for all Catholics around the world. You obviously have been deeply touched by her. She's helped to form your life and how you think and what you do. So we all celebrate that, but why particularly is this good, or what does this mean for someone in Staten Island?
0: Of course. So I always make the joke. Sometimes Staten Island doesn't always get the reputation I think it deserves. And there are so many people, and I hope you do feel this way as a new Yorker. We're very happy to have you here.
1: Oh, thank you. I'm happy to be here too. Thank you. Yeah.
0: I think it's more welcoming and it's very community centered, more than people realize. And Dorothy Day, the work that she did, particularly around the poor, everything she did was for the community. And I think to have that be representative of what it means to be a Staten Islander is really special. I hope to see it get done, but I think about how it will put Staten Island truly on the map as a special place. I hope that people come to visit. I know I live on the North Shore of Staten Island, but my daughter and my son both play flag football. A lot of the games are out in the South Shore. So now I find myself when I go out further south, I drive past Resurrection Cemetery, which is where she's buried, which is something I have big plans to come visit, to go visit that just by myself one day to reflect. I think about the Spanish camp where, she helped so many people and what that looks like today and how the whole area of Staten Island that really shaped her, who she is today.
1: Thanks for making that connection for us. And I think, as you said, her spirit really lives in Staten Island and the people, and it's important to make sure that her legacy continues to be celebrated and highlighted throughout Staten Island. And thank you for your welcome to me. Since I've been here in New York, I've made it to Staten Island 3 times. I've visited two parishes. I've visited St. Teresa's and Our Lady Star of the Sea, and I've also made it to St. Joseph by the Sea High School. So I've had 3 wonderful visits there. I look forward to many more. And one just last question for you. It's not only Staten Island, but of all of New York and all Catholics. If you had to say, what values Dorothy Day held that we still need today and we have to live out as a people and as a church, what are some of the most important ones for you?
0: I think one word, charity, making sure that you're giving back to your neighbors, making sure that you're taking care of those most vulnerable populations. And one thing that has kind of changed how I've actually governed, I've slowed down, right? We have so many constituent cases and things that come across our desk. And now when I go through our constituent cases, if somebody has a housing issue or they have an unemployment issue or they have a food need, it's not just a case. And I think I've always kind of taken that approach, but now I really slow down to realize, wait a second, this is a person who's in need. So I think we all can learn from Dorothy Day on how to treat people. Everybody is human and they should be treated as such.
2: In May, Pope Leo released his first encyclical called Magnifica Humanitas on safeguarding the human person in the time of artificial intelligence. Archbishop Hicks discussed the matter of the encyclical with Megan Sullivan, the Wilsey Family Professor of Philosophy.

0: Philosophy and Director of Notre Dame's Institute for Ethics and the Common Good.
1: Can you just walk us a little bit about what this encyclical is teaching us and just a few takeaways that you can share?
2: Yeah, I think a lot of people might be wondering, what does a 2,000-year-old church have to say about this brand new powerful technology? And Pope Leo showed us yesterday morning, the answer to this is a whole lot, that the Catholic social tradition and the gospel were really built to answer our questions about what it means to be a human being and to live our identity as children of God now that we have this really powerful civilization-changing technology in our midst. So it's 42,000 words. It's a great thing to print out and take with you to the beach, but it's just an incredibly powerful exposition of the Catholic social teaching. It includes some really timely defense of the poor and people who feel like they're being left out in this AI revolution. And then it ends with some extraordinarily practical advice about how we can build what Pope Leo calls the civilization of love rather than the civilization that worships technology.
1: Give us a little bit of that practical advice, because I like that. Sometimes when an encyclical comes out about this, we talk about the theory and how it helps the common good and humanity, and all that's right. It's a good thing to talk about. But if there's a practical takeaway for our universities, our schools, our parishes, just you and I as people, what are some of those?
2: Yeah, so Pope Leo really takes the opportunity to address all of the different stakeholders who are being affected right now by AI. And he gives advice to educators, for instance. He says very clearly that we have to face a choice right now about whether we are going to devote our schools and universities to forming human beings that really understand their human dignity, or whether or not we're going to be focused on just trying to keep pace with the newest ed tech adoptions. And he says very clearly that the church is going to focus on developing humans and not developing technology, which I think is a very powerful message. He addresses workplaces, and he says, reminds us that the church believes that work is a fundamental way in which we flourish. It is nothing more and nothing less than our ability to contribute to the common good. And Pope Leo tells us, as we imagine all of the ways that we're going to transform our economy using this new technology, we have to ensure that people have access to meaningful work, and then that work is humanizing, that we're not requiring people to start to behave like machines, but instead we're building an economy that reflects the fundamental dignity of all workers.
1: You know, Dr. Megan Sullivan, you give some really, really good concrete ways of doing all that. And before you came on, we were talking a little bit about young adults, young people, and how they're engaging in it. And I know you're on faculty at Notre Dame, University of Notre Dame. What are you hearing from them as they contemplate AI and what it means for them and their future?
2: You know, the biggest message, Archbishop, that we are hearing at Notre Dame and from all the young people that we work with right now is that they really want a voice in what kind of world we are going to build with this technology. So this current group of teenagers and 20-somethings who are looking at this future that's really uncertain, it could be incredible because, again, we are going to realize incredible benefits from artificial intelligence. But it could also be pretty dire and rocky as we figure it out. And they're the generation that's going to be, for better for worse, the guinea pigs, the
1: right.
2: First generation of human beings in history that are AI natives. And they do not want to just sit passively in the back seat while we sort of try to sort things out and make decisions on their behalf, but they really want to find a way to exercise their moral agency, their sense of their dignity, as we try to build a new world with this technology in it. So the onus is on us that work at universities, that work in companies that employ young people, that are involved with K-12 education, to try to find opportunities for these young people not only to form their consciences, but to really feel like they are expressing their dignity in the decisions that we make in the near future about how we're going to use this AI.
1: I love your answer there. And if I read the encyclical correctly, and correct me if I'm wrong, I think what Pope Leo is also asking us to do is not to let AI just run on its own and the only reason we have it

0: is to make profit and we can make some money off of it right now. And that's the only thing that's going to drive us. I think what he's asking is take a step back, maybe slow it down, ask the right questions. Are there any regulations or how are we going to think around this so that it is being used for the good of the world, for common good, and for really supporting human dignity?
1: Absolutely. I'll tell you, Archbishop, I was deeply moved yesterday to read in the encyclical. Pope Leo sets out a standard for what we should hold ourselves to if we think that we're really making progress with AI.
2: Thanks for joining us as we look back at some of the great moments from this past season of All Good Things with Archbishop Hicks. We hope you'll join the Archbishop when we return in September with a brand new season featuring new conversations and exciting guests. Until then, thank you for watching. God bless.
0: Hi, this is Archbishop Hicks, and you are watching Catholic Faith Network.

God is true to His word, always. What do we tell God whenever we pray? In Jesus, we find the true worship of God. Do not be afraid. Rather, be prepared. Each one of us a member of Christ. Each one of us a part of Christ. The word has been exposed. Let us now fulfill it. Ciao, mabuhay. You are watching The Word Exposed. Let us behold Jesus, the Word incarnate, revealing Himself to us in the Sunday readings. Today is the 22nd Sunday in Ordinary Time, and the Gospel reading continues from last week. After blessing Peter to become the rock upon which he would build his church, Jesus rebukes Peter. Why? Because Peter could not accept the ministry of Jesus that includes humiliation, suffering, and death. He says, "God forbid, Lord. No such thing shall ever happen to you." And the Lord tells him, "Get behind me, Satan. You are an obstacle to me. You are thinking not as God does, but as human beings do." Jesus is teaching Peter and the rest of the disciples, including us, that following Him necessitates an acceptance of the cross. He is not a political liberator, but as foretold in the Scriptures, a suffering servant. This hints at the logic of God, which we human beings could not easily follow. For whoever wishes to save his life will lose it, but whoever loses his life for my sake will find it, says the Lord. Brothers and sisters, let us pray for the grace to lose our lives for the sake of Jesus in order to find true life.

0: First reading, a reading from the book of the prophet Jeremiah.
1: You duped me, O Lord, and I let myself be duped. You were too strong for me, and you triumphed. All the day I am an object of laughter. Everyone mocks me. Whenever I speak, I must cry out. Violence and outrage is my message. The word of the Lord has brought me derision and reproach all the day. I say to myself, I will not mention him. I will speak in his name no more. But then it becomes like fire burning in my heart, imprisoned in my bones. I grow weary holding it in. I cannot endure it. The word of the Lord.

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1: 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Heart disease is America's number one killer. 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
2: Second reading. A reading from the letter of Paul to the Romans. I urge you, brothers and sisters, by the mercies of God, to offer your bodies as a living sacrifice, holy and pleasing to God, your spiritual worship. Do not conform yourselves to this age, but be transformed by the renewal of your mind, that you may discern what is the will of God, what is good and pleasing and perfect. The Word of the Lord.
3: Losing one's life for Christ. My dear brothers and sisters, our human instinct is to preserve life, to defend life. Now, especially when dangers come, threats come, and whether the threat is real or perceived or just like a rumor, no, our tendency is just to preserve, to defend. And that is a very good human instinct. However, we should be careful if that becomes a mindset. You're always just preserving your life. Where will your life end up in? Is life just to be preserved, or should it be given away, lost for someone, for something? In the first reading, the prophet Jeremiah has this heart-to-heart talk with God. This is one thing good with the prophets, especially Jeremiah. They are so at home with God, you know, and they're not afraid to open to God their sentiments. Jeremiah now says, you duped me, Lord. You fooled me. You tricked me. And of course, you are more powerful than I am. How could I have resisted you when you called me to be a prophet? And look at what's happening to my life. Everywhere I go, I get all of this negativity hurled at me. When I open my mouth to proclaim your word, what do I get? Not a rousing welcome, not a round of applause, not adulation. I hear insults. I get derision, threats to my life. In fact, Jeremiah has come to decide, enough of this. Enough of endangering my life. Enough of this mission for God, for God's word. It's time for me to preserve my life. But then Jeremiah said, but your word is within me. Your word is like fire burning within my bones. I cannot resist it. I cannot say no to it. It is more powerful than my desire to preserve my life. So that prevails. Jeremiah will continue responding to that inner flame, losing his life for the Word of God. That's the way to find life for oneself and to offer life from the Word of God to other people. In the second reading, St. Paul exhorts the Romans, as he exhorts

0: all of us, to offer our bodies as a pleasing sacrifice, spiritual sacrifice to the Lord. Yes, it is good to offer other forms of sacrifices, no? Now, during the time, they offer burnt offerings, no? As a sign of their piety, that's good. Now, even in our time, no? We send some food, medicines, no? Clothing to people who have been affected by fire, by natural calamities. We send donations. It's an act of sacrifice. And we should continue doing that. Some extend their prayer hours, no? Some even fast, no? That's good. But St. Paul is saying something. Offer your life. Offer yourself. Offer your bodies as a sacrifice to the Lord. But to do that is not a walk in the park. To offer our bodies, ourselves, our lives, our persons, our minds, our hearts, our strength to God as our sacrifice, living sacrifice, not choosing a substitute to be offered to God, but ourselves, we have to die. We should not conform ourselves to the world. We should not conform ourselves to the mentalities that are contrary to God's will. So, just like Jeremiah, if we offer our bodies to God, make sure, you can be sure, the world will laugh at you. The world will consider you foolish. But that's the test. Will you continue losing your life, your body, yourself, for the service of God? We hope we will. For it is in losing our lives that we find it.
1: I'm Amy Grant. There was nothing about my life that said, you have a ticking time bomb in your chest. 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Heart disease is America's number one killer. 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

The proclamation of the Holy Gospel according to Matthew. Jesus began to show his disciples that he must go to Jerusalem and suffer great

0: flee from the elders, the chief priests, and the scribes, and be killed, and on the third day be raised. Then Peter took Jesus aside and began to rebuke him. God forbid, Lord, no such thing shall ever happen to you. He turned and said to Peter, Get behind me, Satan. You are an obstacle to me. You are thinking not as God does, but as human beings do. Then Jesus said to his disciples, Whoever wishes to come after me must deny himself, take up his cross, and follow me. For whoever wishes to save his life will lose it, but whoever loses his life for my sake will find it. What profit would there be for one to gain the whole world and forfeit his life? Or what can one give in exchange for his life? For the Son of Man will come with his angels in his Father's glory, and then he will repay all according to his conduct. The Gospel of the Lord.
1: Losing one's life for Christ. You know, we see in our world today a lot of measures to secure ourselves, to secure our homes, to secure our roads, to secure our villages and neighborhoods. Now you have cameras here and there, and all the numbers that we should call in times of emergency. They're all good. They're all good. Now, and they're needed. But the caution is this. Is our mindset now only to preserve life? How about giving of our lives, losing our lives for someone, for a cause? No? So our readings help us to find life by losing our life for God. In the first reading, with the wonderful example of Jeremiah, who, when called by God, could not resist God because he said, God is powerful. But now he says, God, you fooled me, you tricked me. Look, I am your prophet, but everywhere I go to proclaim your word, I get only humiliation, insult, opposition, derision, threats to my life. Enough of this. Let me preserve my life. Let me take care of myself. But then Jeremiah said, but I cannot deny it. The word of God is in my bones, inside me, burning like a flame, which I cannot resist. So Jeremiah continues to lose his life, knowing that he will suffer. But it is not just for suffering. He will lose his life for the word of God. And that is needed by the world. So let him suffer so that others might live according to the word of God. St. Paul in the second reading reminds the Romans to offer their bodies, their lives, their persons as a living sacrifice to God. No, not to look for substitute offerings. Offer yourself to God. Be the living offering, spiritual offering to God. But that would mean you would change your norms for living. You will not live according to the dictates of the world. You will not be living for the world, but you will be living for God. And in the process, the world will surely make fun of you, will even insult you, say, What's happening to this person? He does not know how to live. But in fact, you are living by offering your whole life to the Lord. In the Gospel, this is the sequel to last week's Gospel, where Simon became Peter the Rock because he was open to God's revelation about Jesus as the Messiah, the Son of the living God. Jesus told him, yes, you were open to God's revelation. And because of that, you become rock, the foundation of my church. And you will be my steward. I will give you the keys of the kingdom. No,

0: So open to God's will, open to God's inspiration, a Peter could be a good steward and caretaker of the Church of Christ and the entry to the revelation of the truth, God's kingdom. Now, after that, Jesus explains to them now, it's his turn to reveal to them what it means for him to be the Messiah. What type of Messiah is he? What type of the incarnation of the Son of the living God is Jesus? And he tells them plainly, I will be arrested, I will be killed, and I will be raised from the dead after 3 days. Hearing that, Peter protested. So God forbid. God should not allow that. That should not happen to you. So Peter probably was trying to protect the one who just changed his name from Simon to Peter. No, you should not be subjected to that. But then Jesus changed his name again and told him, get behind me, Satan. For you are not thinking according to God's ways. You are back to human ways. You are back to your very worldly understanding of the Messiah. Be open to God's inspiration again. We have a different understanding of Messiah as revealed by God. And now the call. If you want to follow me, you should take up your cross the way I will take up my cross and follow me. So the focus is Jesus, not comforts, not success, not the adulation of the crowds, but Jesus. And if Jesus is carrying his cross, I should be ready to carry my cross. For Jesus, you lose your life. And that's the way to find life. Find life in Jesus. Sometimes we're afraid to lose our lives because we do not know whether we are losing our life for something or for someone clear. So let us be clear. It is following Jesus, being open to God's revelation and presence in Jesus. And if we are convinced following him, we should be ready to lose our life for him. And in losing our life for him, we will find our lives. We will not find our lives by preserving our lives because it ends in ourselves. And that's not how to live. We find life only by losing it, especially for Jesus. The word has been exposed. Let us now fulfill it. Hi, dear friends. I am Cardinal Luis Antonio Tagle, Archbishop of Manila. You are watching Catholic Faith Network. May God bless you.
1: Observe a domesticated human family in their natural habitat, known to their species as the backyard.
2: Hey, you think I should light it now?
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2: Yeah?
1: Oh dear, someone is about to burn a pile of debris that's too tall, which can start a wildfire. Wait, could it be? Blimey,
2: oh,
1: it is.
2: It's Smokey.
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2: Hey, it's Smokey. Sorry, it was too high.
1: Right. 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
2: No, you said, make it
3: 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The bigger, the better.
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2: 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Fist bump.
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In the name of the Father, and of the Son, and of the Holy Spirit, amen. Come, O Holy Spirit, fill the hearts of your faithful, and kindle in them the fire of your love. Send forth your Spirit, and they shall be created, and you shall renew the face of the earth. Let us pray. O God, who did instruct the hearts of the faithful by the light of the Holy Spirit, grant us in the same Spirit to be truly wise and ever to rejoice in his consolation. Through Jesus Christ our Lord. Amen. O Mary, conceived without sin, pray for us who have recourse to you. O Mary, conceived without sin, pray for us who have recourse to you. O Mary, conceived without sin, pray for us who have recourse to you. O Lord Jesus Christ, who have vouchsafed to glorify by numberless miracles the Blessed Virgin Mary, immaculate from the first moment of her conception, grant that all who devoutly implore her protection on earth may eternally enjoy your presence in heaven, who with the Father and the Holy Spirit live and reign, God forever and ever. Amen. O Lord Jesus Christ, who for the accomplishment of your greatest works have chosen the weak things of the world, that no flesh may glory in your sight, and who for a better and more widely diffused belief in the Immaculate Conception of your Mother, have wished that the miraculous medal be manifested to St. Catherine Labouré, grant, we beseech you, that filled with like humility, we may glorify this mystery by word and work. Amen. The Memorare. Remember, O most compassionate Virgin Mary, that never was it known that anyone who fled to your protection, implored your assistance, or sought your intercession was left unaided. Inspired with this confidence, we fly unto you, O Virgin of Virgins, our Mother. To you we come, before you we kneel, sinful and sorrowful. O Mother of the Word incarnate, despise not our petitions, but in your clemency hear and answer them. Amen. Our Novena Prayer. O Immaculate Virgin Mary, Mother of our Lord Jesus and our Mother, penetrated with the most lively confidence in your all-powerful and never-failing intercession manifested so often through the miraculous medal, we, your loving and trustful children, implore you to obtain for us the graces and favors we ask during this novena, if they be beneficial to our immortal souls and the souls for whom we now pray.

You know, O Mary, how often our souls have been the sanctuary of your Son who hates iniquity. Obtain for us then a deep hatred of sin and that purity of heart which will attach us to God alone, so that our every thought, word, and deed may tend to his greater glory. Obtain for us also a spirit of prayer and self-denial, that we may recover by penance what we have lost by sin, and at length attain to that blessed abode where you are the Queen of angels and of men. Amen. O Virgin Mother of God, Mary Immaculate, we dedicate and consecrate ourselves to you under the title of Our Lady of the Miraculous Medal. May this medal be for each one of us a sure sign of your affection for us and a constant reminder of our duties toward you. Ever while wearing it, may we be blessed by your loving protection and preserved in the grace of your Son. O most powerful Virgin, Mother of our Savior, keep us close to you every moment of our lives. Obtain for us, your children, the grace of a happy death, so that in union with you, we may enjoy the bliss of heaven forever. Amen. O Mary conceived without sin, pray for us who have recourse to you. O Mary conceived without sin, pray for us who have recourse to you. O Mary conceived without sin, pray for us who have recourse to you. And may Almighty God bless you, the Father, the Son, and the Holy Spirit. Amen.

0: Hi, everybody. I'm Monsignor Joseph Lamorte, the Vicar General of the Archdiocese of New York, and you're watching the Catholic Faith Network.
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The Lord be with you. A reading from the Holy Gospel according to Matthew. Jesus said to his disciples, "If your brother sins against you, go and tell him his fault between you and him alone. If he listens to you, you have won over your brother. If he does not listen, take one or two others along with you so that every fact may be established on the testimony of two or three witnesses. If he refuses to listen to them, tell the church. If he refuses to listen, even to the church, then treat him as you would a Gentile or a tax collector. Amen, I say to you, whatever you bind on earth shall be bound

in heaven, and whatever you loose on earth shall be loosed in heaven. Again, amen, I say to you, if two of you agree on earth about anything for which they ought to pray, it shall be granted to them by my heavenly Father. For where two or three are gathered together in my name, there am I in the midst of them. The Gospel of the Lord.

when traveling with companions toward a common goal. There are several teachings in this gospel, the first being a method of dispute resolution within the fledgling community of the disciples. Many Bible scholars believe this comes about as our Lord hears of some conflicts arising between them. Now, despite being in the presence of our Lord, the disciples were not devoid of selfish interests, jealousy and anger, and of course intolerance for some of their brothers' behavior. So our Lord outlines this method of dispute resolution in situations where his teachings may be getting strayed from. At the heart of this method is a compassionate and confidential approach to gather back one that may have strayed from their mission and the faith. Jesus begins a personal approach between the parties in order to avoid this open forum debate. This preserves confidentiality and avoids embarrassment. And this is done in the hope that a brother can be brought back in step with the group. Failing that, only a few others should step directly in to help out and explain the situation. According to Jewish law, this was necessary, the testimony of two or three, in hopes again that it would be resolved and the offender would return to the church. But if even then he refused to obey the church, he is to be treated as the Jews would treat a Gentile or a publican, basically shunning him out from their midst. Ironically, we should also realize that Jesus himself still sought to rescue Gentiles and publicans. We see this first lesson as a compassionate way for the disciples to exercise unity while being faithful to the Word of God through the guidance of the Holy Spirit. Considering this in contrast to our modern day society, it becomes immediately apparent that Jesus is a masterful psychologist. Knowing the evils that could erupt from other methods, for example, in our own society, our use of technology and social media can be weaponized to tear at the character of anyone by a simple stroke of the keys. This happens in cases where opinions or ideas come into debate. When engaging in a public dispute, someone's character and feelings are always at risk. The results from weaponizing social media have proved devastating, and certainly a breach in our basic principles of faith, to love God and others. Words used to vilify others in order to garner support from a supposed friends group has at best served to sever many relationships, and at worst, caused too many victims to consider ending their own lives. The result is even more abhorrent when considering that the majority of these cases involve young people, mostly adolescent and teenage students. CDC statistics for 2023 reveal that the rate of suicide among teens that are bullied, to be at between 16 and 26%. This is a devastating statistic. Among the many reasons for this, hopelessness ranks high. Many could argue that much of our social interactions tend to follow the course and tone of modern advertising techniques and political debates. For example, we've seen a steady erosion in how political debates are conducted in our country. And this erosion has happened over the past 20 years. Personal attacks are more commonplace and designed not only to gain votes, but to totally discredit the opposing candidate. This results in leaving us with a feeling that our differences are irreconcilable and permanently fracturing the unity within our nation. In choosing the method Jesus describes, the door is left open for reconciliation. It preserves one's confidentiality and public image. In other words, it requires the use of discretion and kindness.
Our Lord challenges all of us

to not only use discretion when dealing with questionable opinions, but to do so with compassion and a sincere heart. Again, a heart geared toward love of God and as a love of our neighbor as ourselves. God's great love is further revealed in Jesus providing the disciples the power to bind and loose. This, in effect, is the ability to forgive sins, clearly setting them apart as trusted guardians of the kingdom of God. With this great responsibility, our Lord strengthens their confidence and faith by stating, "He will be with them always, and their prayers will be heard and answered whenever two or three are gathered in His name." As Catholics, we are never alone. We can never allow the rhetoric of worldly debates to leave us feeling hopeless or to sever us from each other and from our faith. These words the disciples heard were powerful truths. "Where two or three have gathered together in My name, I am there in their midst." And we must never forget the social group we belong to. We are the sons and daughters of God through Jesus Christ, our Lord and our Savior.

0: It is a peculiar search for the image of Mary in the sacred heart of the shrines of the Holy Land. In the cenacle, the first shrine of the custody of the Holy Land, we find the last holy image dedicated to Mary. It is useless to search the shrines of the Holy Land for ancient images of the Virgin, because the shrines all date back to the last century. We must give praise to the Friars Minor who, obedient to the Gospel dictate, while being extremely devout, have never depicted the Virgin in those shrines. They celebrate a moment of mystery in the life of Jesus, whose Gospel dictate does not include the presence of Mary. Instead, the Gospel dictate tells us about Nazareth, an international museum center of Marian art. It was Paul VI, a pilgrim in 1964, who wanted to go to the site of Nazareth. And it was here that he sensed, in this shrine of the Virgin in Nazareth, that new title of Mary, Mary, Mother of the Church. A title which he then announced in the council hall and which was applauded by all the council fathers. This title of Mary, Mother of the Church, is depicted in the upper basilica in Salvatore Fiume's splendid and immense mosaic that covers the entire apse of the basilica.
1: Le pareti a destra e a sinistra della basilica superiore.
0: The walls to the right and left of the upper basilica fulfill the prophecy that Mary recites and sings in the Magnificat. All generations will call me blessed. The walls are covered with images of motherhood as thought of by the different nations, peoples of the earth. The other shrine that still sings Mary is Ein Kerem. Here we find dozens of ceramic tiles of the Magnificat in all languages.
1: La facciata del santuario, costruito evidentemente dal Barluzzi, presenta un mosaico che racconta il viaggio di Maria.
0: The facade of the sanctuary, built by Barluzzi, depicts a mosaic telling of Mary's journey to Ein Kerem. The upper basilica on the right side documents the five Marian titles, beginning with Mary, Mother of God, proclaimed at Ephesus, Mary, Help of Christians, with Mary spreading her cloak to welcome all peoples under her. Next, we have Mary, Mediator of all grace, with the miracle of Cana. Then we have Mary, Help of Christians, with the Battle of Lepanto. And finally, the dogma of the Immaculate Conception.

0: Lepanto e infine il dogma dell'Immacolata Concezione.
1: These are the major shrines that commemorate the presence of the Virgin in the life of Jesus. But the most special image is found only inside the Holy Sepulchre, in the wayside shrine, at the innermost point. There is an icon of the Virgin Mary depicted holding the jar of aromas, of ointments. One might ask whether it is the Virgin Mary or the Magdalene. But the icon is indeed that of the Virgin Mary. Only here at the Holy Sepulchre can one find this image.

0: 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They're our hope, our future. They're the reason Children International exists. And even when the whole world changed, the things that mattered most to us stayed the same. Giving children the tools they need to set their own goals and create futures free from poverty.
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0: been dramatic results in our kindergarten classroom this year from having a foster grandparent.
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1: At boys and girls clubs, it's not just about trying new things.
2: Kitchen in my hometown.
1: It's not about learning the right steps.
3: Four.
1: Or making contact.
3: Five, six, seven, eight.
1: It's not about exploring the future. It's about helping them build it. It's about taking steps to greatness. About making a connection. It's about proving every kid and teen has what it takes. It's about people in our clubs who bring out the greatness in every kid who enters our doors. It's not just about being on stage. It's about walking across it. Great futures start here, and here, and here.
4: Forty years ago, young people didn't trust institutions, but something has changed.
5: On June 29th, Pope Leo gave four U.S. archbishops the pallium, a simple woolen band worn over the shoulders, symbolizing their responsibility to shepherd some of the largest communities in the Catholic Church. One of them is Archbishop James Golka of Denver. Colorado is one of America's most politically progressive and secular states. Yet over the past several decades, Denver has also earned a reputation as one of the most dynamic centers of Catholicism in the United States.
4: When you have a place that is kind of so against the church, when the church becomes the church and speaks the word of Jesus, people hear it.
6: I mean, that sounds counterintuitive, right?
4: Yeah. So in a political environment that is so against the faith, there are those who are finding out that they're not getting fed by that. They're looking for something else that will give them direction in their life and talk about the meaning of their life.
5: In this conversation with Catholic News Service, we discuss the meaning of the pallium, the responsibilities weighing on a new archbishop, and why Denver has become a microcosm of the challenges facing Catholicism in 21st century America, from secularism and immigration to one of the country's most contentious debates, abortion.
4: Colorado is one of the top three abortion destination states in the country, with legislation that allows abortions right up to the moment of birth even. Appalling to us, people of faith. And so if God has created a life, God wants that life to be here for a reason. So we have to hold that reason up above anything else.
6: Some people have made the case that if the church focuses too much on issues that are litigious in the culture, people won't listen to its message about Jesus.
5: What kind of bishop do you believe that Pope Leo is calling you to be?
4: I feel most a calling to be close to our Lord and to be fascinated by Jesus and want to talk about him to everybody.
5: This is Vatican Access. Archbishop James Golka, thanks for sitting down with Catholic News Service.
4: Hey, thank you. It's good to be here. Thanks for the invitation.
5: When you think about your responsibility as an archbishop, the things that you worry about, the hard decisions you have to make, is there anything specific you can share with us?
4: You know, since I've come to Denver, a grace I've been given is I feel very comfortable there and not overwhelmed or too nervous about anything, but it's only been 3 months, so I'm sure that will come. I like the prayer of, you know, God, it's your church. I'm going to go to bed. You take care of it. Now, there are plenty of things. I worry about kind of the secularism of our culture. I worry about how many people are drifting away from the faith. I worry about the people we're missing and how we can reach out to them better. And so I think about evangelization and discipleship have to be keys that we can improve on. So those things come to my mind.
6: Denver's an interesting place to actually do that work, right? Because on the one hand, it's a very progressive state. Mm-hmm. The culture is very progressive. But Denver is recognized as being sort of a bastion of Orthodox Catholic teaching, surging priestly vocations. Yeah. Can you explain for people who may not be aware that the sort of irony of the Archdiocese of Denver and its surrounding context?
4: Yeah, I kind of see it as when you have a place that is kind of so against the church, when the church becomes the church and speaks.

0: speaks the word of Jesus, people hear it. And there is a great growing Catholic energy there. And again, I feel very lucky and blessed as a new archbishop to just be able to meet these people who are on fire with mission. All the lay apostolates that have come since John Paul II was there in 1993, that's still happening. But we can't sit around and say, isn't it great what we did? Like, God has something again in store for the next thing. So it's an interesting state. I come from Nebraska where politically it's very different. So just the politics of it. So thank God that we're about people of faith, not just the politics part.
1: Do you think that given the cultural, political challenges you face in Denver, that the struggles of articulating the Catholic faith in 21st century America are epitomized in Denver? And if so, what does that story look like writ large?
0: That's a great question. I kind of think of two narratives. One is, on one hand, whatever the Catholic Church says, however we say it, there are going to be people who are just ready to pounce on it and disagree and try to make fun of and try to discount it. And so we kind of know that that's part of the culture. And even from people who profess to be Catholics, often who will just stand up in opposition. Or we had a candidate recently using an image of Pope Leo for their candidacy. And so on one hand, we're not going to win those political battles, but we need to keep on trying. On the other hand, again, in a culture that seems so against the Catholic Church, just to speak the truth and the beauty of Jesus Christ in his church is so attractive to people who are hungry. And we're finding a number of people, especially young people, are not getting satisfied by what the culture gives them. They're hungry. And there's something about the church now as an institution that they trust. And I think 30, 40 years ago, young people didn't trust institutions, but something has changed. So even our OCIA numbers are up. Priestly vocations are up. If I can expand on that a little bit, we have pastors who say, you know, it seems like every other week someone walks in and says, I want to be Catholic. And my evangelization office kind of calls that low-hanging fruit. Mm-hmm. Like, these are people that we can help and we have to be ready for it. And then they challenge us to say, what about the next level of people who aren't coming into our office? How do we reach them? Because they're interested too. So how do we be disciples on mission to go out and find them and invite them? And just to present the truth and beauty and goodness of the Catholic faith, let them encounter Jesus Christ. So on the other hand, I think that like the political environment provides an area that's ripe for people to hear the truth.
1: Say more, the political environment provides, I mean, that sounds counterintuitive, right?
0: Yeah. Yeah, so in a political environment that is so against the faith, there are those who are finding out that they're not getting fed by that. So they're looking for something else that will give them direction in their life and talk about the meaning of their life. And in general, our secular culture doesn't have much to say about that. And we have a lot to say about that in our tradition because Christ gives that to us. So people are hungry for that.
1: Life issues are important to you, and Colorado is very progressive on life issues. Mm-hmm. Can you give people a sense of the specific life issues that the Archdiocese faces?
0: Sure. Colorado is one of the top three abortion destination states in the country, with legislation that allows abortions right up to the moment of birth, even. Appalling to us, people of faith. And so if God has created a life, God wants that life to be here for a reason. So we have to hold that reason up above anything else because God's plans are primary. And so again, to be people who stand up and respect life and fight for the dignity of life is part of who we are. I would also say, too, that I've encountered people who are kind of beat up in Colorado, like Catholics who have tried hard to be able to get legislation that's been more helpful to us, and they just kind of get beat almost every time. So there's kind of a sense of weariness. And so I want to be able to help us get activated again to say, we're not going to be weary about this. God's going to give us the energy, the direction we need. There's something better coming for us.
1: Is there a particular challenge in doing the work of evangelization and making the life issue heard from the Catholic perspective, because so many people will interpret it through a political lens and not hear the fullness of the church's message?
0: Sure.
1: Oh, how do you navigate that?
0: Yeah, I think two things. One is, you know, we fight like crazy for life in the womb because that life is tender and precious. And I think a challenge for us is then to stand up for the life after the child is born. So I love like initiatives like Walking with Mothers in Need. Like, how can we then be people of justice to be able to help people? You know, a young mom who's vulnerable, who's trying to raise a child, we got to be there with her. And in Denver, we're blessed with many apostolates that help these kind of mothers get on their feet and help them. And so to keep supporting those initiatives and apostolates is important to me.
1: Do you think that the bishops of the United States are united on the life issue?
0: I think that my experience of the bishops' meetings, especially, there's a lot of unity in that room. I remember

0: my first meeting 5 years ago, I walked in and just said, "Dear God, please let them be good men." And at the end of the week, I was blown away. These guys are really good men. And there's a lot of brotherhood there present. I think the outside media kind of pits us against each other. Now, how you speak about life, is it the preeminent primary issue or not?
1: Right.
0: We're trying to figure that part out yet. So there are many preeminent issues, I think, and the church is trying to sort through those. So I think on one hand, especially in Colorado, because life is so much at risk right now, there is a sense of we have to make it preeminent because of our current situation. But I think other situations call for other justice issues to become just as preeminent.
1: There is a story that's told that Pope Francis wanted to take the life issue and contextualize it within other issues of social justice. Mm-hmm. It's not clear yet the specific emphasis Pope Leo is going to make on it, but do you have a guess? Or do you even, you might want to challenge the whole frame of that story.
0: Yeah, I've not really heard that story before put in that way. I think the church in general is grappling with justice issues, and the pro-life one, the issue is so clear that we have to uphold dignity of life. So I think because of the clarity of it, it's always going to be held in front of us. But some people get afraid that we forget other issues. And I think as Catholics, we get beat up because, like I said earlier, we fight for life in the womb, but don't do much to help them after the child's born. And I think that narrative is false. I think we're doing a lot of things to help people there. So I'm not sure where Pope Leo is going to lead us other than I trust his direction. And if he's going to challenge us to stand up more for that issue, I'm all willing to do that.
1: Some people have made the case that if the church focuses too much on issues that are litigious in the culture, mm-hmm. people won't listen to its message about Jesus. Mm-hmm.
0: I'm not an expert on that, but I think part of that is right. People are looking for maybe reasons to discount or not have to face the challenge that Christ gives them, so they can dismiss it if they see one thing that they disagree with. We found in the sex abuse crisis that happened for sure, like broke our hearts. Something so against God's nature, God's way of setting up the world, is that adults do not abuse children. And we know it happens in families, it happens in many organizations, but to happen in the church cut us to the core. So the sadness is that it feels like a demonic act in the church that kept people away from the church and drove them away. So I know brokenhearted pastors who want to welcome people back and help them. And then how do we respond to victims? You know, at the latest USCCB meeting, we took up that case of the Dallas Charter. And I'm on that committee for the Charter Protection of Children and Young Adults. And we kind of have a sense that, you know, the church is doing better now than ever before in protecting children, but we probably haven't done as well as we can in helping people heal. So how do we focus on that more? So those culture wars can keep people away from being healed, and that's what makes us sad. So how can we do better as a church to reach out to the hurt, reach out to the lost, find some way to be a voice with them? So yeah, I think that happens with any organization, but especially the church, we expect more of the church. So we can do better.
1: When people think about Hispanic ministry in the United States, yeah. Nowadays, often questions about migration and immigration and the Catholic partnership sometimes with organizations that help migrants that may not have documented status in the U.S. comes up.
0: Sure.
1: What are the important issues for you in regard to Hispanic ministry in the United States in this political climate?
0: Yeah, a couple of thoughts. The basic truths that we believe as Catholics are that people have a right to seek exile if they're not safe in their own country. They have a right to seek a better place. That's how our country was built here on one hand. And then nations have a right to protect their borders. States have a right to hold up their laws. And then as Catholics and Christians, we have a duty. If there's somebody in need at my door, then I help them. Charity. Now, how do you bring all that together in a political system? We have to figure that out. But we have to hold on to those basic truths about people. And then in my experience as a pastor and priest, I've been blessed to work in communities with many immigrants, but also communities with second, third, fourth generation Hispanics who have been part of our country, who are good, faithful citizens, who really have changed the face of our country in many ways. So the North American culture, if we call it that, has become a mix of many different cultures. And we've been blessed by that, I think, in general as a church. I loved being a pastor of Hispanic communities. They're so passionate. They're so real. They're so human. They allowed me to be more human, I think. They also are holy in a different way. I often say that if you're sad, go to a Spanish mass with great music and just let their faith touch your heart in some way. Sometimes as an Anglo, I'm Polish and German, we kind of hold our feelings back and hide them. But Hispanics have a great way of just bringing that to their faith. A short story, a family came to my door and knocked, and they wanted me to get the key to the church and put it against their child's mouth.

0: And I thought, why? They said, because he's 3 years old and he's not speaking yet, so we have to unlock his voice. Very Hispanic thing. You use something of the church in a practical way and spiritual way to come in. And so I took the key of the tabernacle and I prayed over the family and touched the child's voice. And within a week or two, the child was speaking. And the family's just utterly convinced that that's what the church is here for. And the church has power to do that. And it makes me want to believe that too, even more, because it's true.
1: I heard you saying in another interview that many people are discovering Catholicism online. Are these the same people who are turning up at the doorstep asking to enter the church through OCIA?
0: The anecdotes I hear from a priest are some of them, but some of them know a Catholic who's happy or have a good friend who invited them to come and see. And that's evangelization too. So it's kind of both. But I look at social media, and on one hand, like think about when the internet began to now, are we a better culture and a better people? I don't know. But right now, we have way more information, faith at our fingertips than any generation ever in history of humanity. And that is paying dividends. So quality news services, quality Catholic news services like this, people are finding a truth there.
1: What are some examples of Catholic ministries online that maybe you like?
0: Yeah, sure. In my experience, hearing different people reflect on the readings of the day or the reading of Sunday, just hearing them reflect on and even giving commentaries about scripture, for me, that's always life-giving. Because the closer I get to the Word of God and the more I understand that, the more that excites me. There's also a couple like podcasts of young priests who just talk about priesthood. And just to hear the practicality of that, but also to hear like young priests who are trying to be holy and good priests, that makes my heart happy as a bishop. Those are probably the main ones.
1: In terms of online Catholicism, are there any specific trends that worry you?
0: There are many people who call themselves Catholic, who are just trying to make money. And they do that by pitting somebody against someone else. And I've seen enough of that to just know that that's not Catholic. So we know that the Holy Spirit, the presence of the Spirit, is joy and unity. And there are some who profess to be Catholics, or some who profess to be like a certain kind of Catholic, who pit themselves against the rest of the church. And in my mind, that's not Catholic. The Catholic the circle is big. And I think we're seeing that with Pope Leo. Like he can stand in the middle and speak to all corners of the church. And so there's something about that that I really want to trust the Spirit. But if there are people who are being divisive and too judgmental, it doesn't mean we don't take a stand on some things, but there are just some sites that when I wander there, I just see them always being angry and kind of making an opponent of somebody and even an enemy. And I think as Catholics, we can be better than that. And in a big sense, we are brothers and sisters. So I grew up in a family of 10 kids. We can disagree and argue, but we got to be a family.
1: A lot of people in the secular media will, when a bishop's appointed, they'll look at what he has said on various issues and make a judgment about where he's coming from pretty quickly. Do
0: Sure.
1: you think that's fair?
0: I think it's natural because of our humanity and the way the world is today with so much information just going to the internet and pulling up a name. And I think that's not always fair. You can't judge someone by one quote. And our world is stuck on sound bites and little quotes. And our faith has to be much more than that. I'd rather hear someone say a paragraph than just a quote. And so I wish we gave people more benefit of the doubt that way.
1: What do you think people would be surprised to learn about you that you wish they'd asked that maybe you haven't had the chance to tell them?
0: Yeah, I say often I'm naturally an introvert. I'm a shy kid. I'd rather sit in the pew and hear someone else talk. And then God made me a priest, and I have come to love preaching. And then God made me a bishop and now an archbishop. And so on one hand, none of that was my plan, even in my mind. For most of my priesthood, I was in Western Nebraska, the Diocese of Grand Island. I didn't know what a pallium was. And even in Colorado Springs, I came to see Archbishop Aquila wear the pallium and thought nothing of it. And now I have to get used to wearing that. And I feel very honored and blessed because there's great meaning behind that pallium. So surprising, I'm a guy from a really big family, so people know that, and family's really important to me. I utterly love being a pastor. So I miss being a pastor in a parish, and I feel like I'm learning, God's teaching me how to pastor in a different way now as an archbishop.
1: You're here for the pallium. What indications has Pope Leo, not just maybe in your personal interactions with the nuncio and things like that, but in this first year of his ministry as the Bishop of Rome, what kind of bishop do you think he's asking you to be?
0: I like to think that he's a pastor and he's a missionary. And when I pray about him and for him, I feel most a calling to be close to our Lord. and to be fascinated by Jesus and want to talk about him.

0: open to everybody. And I find that that's something that I do, and I want to do even better and more. So I feel like he's calling me to do that, to just call people closer to Christ. And I know we all say that, but that really is important to me. So I say that if you'd be fascinated with Christ, you're going to fall in love with him. You're going to want to spend your life for him. And it's really fun to spend your life for the Lord. So it sounds simple, but if we're not doing that basic thing, we're going to be lost.
1: So what theologically does the pallium mean, and what does this woolen, what is it exactly?
0: Sure. Yeah, so symbolically, we know theologically it represents Jesus the Good Shepherd, and a bishop is called to participate in his shepherding of his flock, which is to look out for the lost and the least and to help bring them back. And then also it represents great unity and tenderness between us and the Holy Father. Just the shape of the pallium, it's like if a shepherd is carrying a small sheep on his back, the pallium comes down in front and it's the wool of a lamb. And so it's almost like a shepherd holds the legs of the lamb and carries it on his back. It's a very tender pastoral thing to do, especially if this lamb has been lost or is wounded or in danger, to bring that lamb back to the safety of the flock, to the church. I also know that at the end of the pallium, there's a little black part. And some people say that symbolically and very personally, that represents the bottom hoof of the lamb. That is a mark that the lamb has left on the heart of the shepherd. And so to me, that means a lot. Like that's what Christ does for us. Like he allows us to leave our mark on his heart, and he carries us with him in tenderness and love. And as a bishop, it would be great to participate in that. So to let the flock that I serve make a mark on my heart so that I'm more open-hearted for them and caring for them.
1: It's a symbol of your responsibility as an archbishop, right? Because not all bishops get them.
0: Correct. Yeah, and so mostly for our archdiocese, and I say the pallium isn't mostly for Jim or Bishop James, it's for the people of the archdiocese and even the metropolitan, which in our case is the whole state of Wyoming and Colorado. The night before I was ordained a bishop in Colorado Springs, the nuncio looked at me and said, James, tomorrow after you're ordained, you're responsible for every soul in Colorado Springs. And then he paused and he said, and not just the Catholics, every soul. So that has come with me.
1: Are there things about being a bishop and now an archbishop that maybe get in the way of the heart and soul of what you want to do? I mean, I think of the financial difficulties so many dioceses face. Do you feel like your energies are sometimes pulled away from the preaching of the gospel and the things that you want to focus on?
0: You know, as an archbishop, I just knew that administration was part of it. And I've learned that being in the room for those discussions is being a pastor. And so it can be tiring sometimes. I love, my staff kind of knows that I enjoy and get life from being in the parishes and with people. So I'm blessed to have a team that helps me to do that regularly. And that helps me feel balanced in some ways. Some days I get very tired. So I just need to watch my energy level, because I want to be the best I can for people. And I want to be a happy archbishop. I don't want to be a tired, grumpy one. So I pray that God helps me to do that.
1: How do you carve out that space so that you can re-energize yourself? What are some of the things you do to stay happy?
0: So thanks. When I pray, I'm happy. And so if I get too busy and forget to pray, so I have to make prayer a priority. A practical thing, I have staff that makes sure that 3 nights a week I'm home by 5 p.m. so that I can have an evening to kind of unwind and regroup together. That helps me to reflect and get ready to go the next day. So practical things, trying to pace myself. My staff reminds me it's a marathon, not a sprint. So they and I want to be in it for the long haul. So I want to be, I challenge my priests, let's be healthy, holy, and happy, which is going to take an effort, but the dividend and payout is going to be great. Like if myself and all the priests that I serve with are that, the whole diocese will be healthy, holy, and happy. That would be great.
1: What are the ways that you build trust with your priests? When an archbishop comes into a new assignment, Everybody's trying to figure you out. And how do you do that? How do you form those bonds of trust?
0: I want to be honest with people. I try to be transparent. I try to be vulnerable and try to be me. And so I'm not going to try to pretend to be somebody else. And I have found that when I speak from the heart, the priests respond to me and just appreciate that from their archbishop. I was talking the other day with one of our priests who's in the Navy, and he's in the Middle East, and he's been in areas that have been bombed recently. And he said he tuned in to listen to my first Chrism Mass in Denver, which was a week after I'd been installed. And while he's getting bombed, he heard me say, I would be willing to die for any of you, because that's what we're called to do. And he said, he just started crying. And he said, thank God for sending us a pastor and a shepherd. So I'm humbled and happy to hear things like that. And I trust the Lord is leading that.
1: In your time as a bishop,

0: What's been the hardest moment so far?
1: It's kind of a personal question on one hand, because there have been some situations with certain individuals where I can just be so disappointed in what I see, and then to try to call them to something better, give them an opportunity for something better, and instead of them kind of accepting and seeking that, they fight it, and then it becomes difficult. And that's kind of general, but that's kind of all I can say about that. Then I feel sad for this person who could receive help if they want to. And then you also feel kind of attacked because this person takes it out on you when you're trying to care for them and help them.
0: Has there been a situation that you faced as a bishop that has challenged your own conception of yourself as a bishop that's made you think, oh gosh, you know what, I need to change in this way or that way?
1: I remember the first time that I ordained a man to be a priest, I took a long look in the mirror and I was talking to God. And I remember saying, you know, Father, you better have made me a bishop because you're about to make a priest. And that was a super humbling moment for me. And just trying to see myself as bishop, I think it took me a good year or two to feel comfortable as such. I just wasn't used to that. I was used to being a pastor and a priest. And so having to grow in comfort. And part of that was, my joke is I thought I trusted God totally, then he made me a bishop. I had to start all over again. And it really is true. So now that I'm an archbishop, I feel like I've trusted him more quickly because I've been learning how to do that. So I'm grateful for that. But those moments of like, do I see myself as a bishop? And even the priests in Colorado Springs, they would kind of laugh with me the first year I was there, like saying, you know, Bishop, when are you going to feel comfortable in your shoes as a bishop? And I'm like, I'm praying for that, believe me. So just that process.
0: Are there any hard decisions that you face? I know you're new in the job that you haven't decided yet, and that maybe you could give me an example of one of those hard choices and show me how maybe how you're thinking through it.
1: Sure. We just finished our budget process, and money is always a difficult thing, and there are some huge questions with our budget. Trying to get a handle on how much money we may lose or gain based on what we have budgeted. So a good couple months of conversation went into that, my first 3 months there. So I'm just trying to learn like what all those budget items are. So to be able to meet regularly, pray about it, have a team that I trust come together, and then to be able to say, you know, we don't have to do it all right now. So let's do a 3-year and a 5-year plan on how we're going to get a better handle of this, and then ask the Lord to direct that. And then to be able to make some choices to say, you know, we're not going to cut any jobs right now, which would be an easy way to get on budget. But we have such a good culture, I believe, in our archdiocese right now, just the staff who work for the archdiocese. I want that culture to continue to thrive and not get in the way. And I'm afraid like if we suddenly cut a bunch of jobs, that would hurt us. So we'll have a better idea 6 months from now and a year from now. That's one example. The other example are always personnel issues, trying to find the best fit for a priest and his skills with certain parishes. It was announced last fall that one of our grade schools would close, and they asked me to come and do the last mass for the school. And when I was a kid, after second grade, the bishop closed my Catholic school. So I remember just being sad about that, and I joked that I was mad at the bishop, and I've been mad at bishops ever since, and then he made me a bishop. But that whole process, like being with those people in that community and their grief, and just being able to share with them and cry with them, frankly, that whole process is difficult, but the Lord leads it somehow. So figuring out personnel, schools, those are always going to be issues for an archdiocese.
0: Do you think that the challenges the church has faced actually make it seem like an authentic reality for a lot of the people who are searching for meaning, as you were describing earlier?
1: Yeah. There's a narrative that says that, for example, a priest, if we look at a priest, like we look at someone who's applying for a job, we look at their resume, like what are they really good at? And priesthood is different than that. Priesthood, I think, is the question of, are you willing to be broken on behalf of our Lord? Are you willing to let your brokenness become a blessing by the Lord, just like the cross became for Jesus? Can you participate in that redemptive activity? Are you human enough to let that happen? That entices me because that's real. So again, how do we be genuine? Don't be fake. But we have to be willing to let our wounds become healing, to become redemptive, to help others. So I think you're right on. There's something about being real. Everyone's broken. As a pastor, I broke my neck about 17 years ago and suddenly had chronic pain. And it's one of the best things that happened to me. I've got arthritis in my neck and my neck hurts today from carrying around my suitcase. But it helped me discover people in the parish who have chronic pain. And suddenly I could see their pain because they saw my pain. And suddenly I could be a better pastor for them. because through my pain and weakness, I found a way to connect with them

0: they with myself. And so there's something about that that's very human. The best people I know are people who have gone through incredible pain and then have been healed and come out on the other end. They're grateful to our Lord. And some of the harshest people to be around are people who have been wounded and are still wounded. They haven't been healed yet. So I pray like crazy for those people.
1: If you don't mind, I know it's maybe a little bit of a long story, but in your installation mass, you told the story of Raphael, who on the brink of death came back. Yeah. I wonder if you'd tell me a version of that story now and tell me again why that was important to your installation mass homily.
0: I would say that the week before that installation mass, I worked on a homily, and the night before I ripped it up and threw it away and went to bed. And the next morning after praying, I got up and in 5 minutes had an outline of what I felt like the Lord put on my heart. So during COVID, I was one of the priests that went to the hospital to anoint people. And Raphael was a person I knew well, an active Catholic in our cathedral parish in Grand Island. His daughter called me and told me that the next day they were going to take him off of the ventilation system. He was in a coma. They expected him to die within a minute. I was very sad because I love him. And I went in the room and I just started speaking with him.
1: And this is somebody you were close to.
0: Yeah, he's a parishioner who was very active.
1: Okay.
0: An immigrant from Guatemala who worked in the meatpacking plant. And he would come and do a holy hour in the cathedral every day before he went to work, because he wanted God to bless his work and his family. He was trying to make a better life. So when I went in the room, I just spoke with him and I did the prayers that the church asks us to do. And he was unresponsive. And every priest will know we've anointed people that are unresponsive and we don't know what all happens there, but we trust something happens. And after the anointing, I went home and 2 days later, I got a call from Raphael's daughter that he wanted to talk to me. He was home. He was doing well, incredibly well.
1: He was expected to die.
0: Yeah, the day before. And so he described it that he was lying there in a coma and he thought death was coming near, but he felt Jesus next to him talking to him saying, "Don't worry, you belong to me." And kind of the joke is that he said, "I was so ready to go to heaven. And then you walked in the room and you anointed me." And Jesus said, "I'm not done with you here yet." And when Raphael, they took him off the ventilator the next day. And they said within 10 minutes, he was breathing normal. Within an hour, he was awake. Within 2 hours, he was walking around. That night, he was dancing, wanted to go home. So something happened there. And I tell that story not because it's anything special about Jim or Father Jim. I tell it because the importance of our church and the sacramental life of our church, the way that Jesus devised it, like every priest simply does what the church asks them to do with faith and hope, imperfectly because we're sinners too. But the way that Jesus devised our church is that through those sacramental actions, he works. So every sacrament, he's the primary healer. He's the primary preacher. And so we say that the priest, you know, reads the black and does the red and then trusts that Christ will do the rest. So part of that was just to encourage us to say, let's trust our sacraments. And I tell the story that Raphael said, we prayed to our Father, and he said Jesus was with him, and Jesus prayed it way better than I did because it's his prayer. So I encourage us as Catholics to don't go through the motions. I think we do that, especially at Mass. We just know what it is. We go in and go through the motion and leave there kind of unfazed. And I know sometimes we're tired. That's all we can do. But I would love us to be more intentional about what's happening there. Like I just say, when you pray the Lord's Prayer, imagine Jesus next to you praying it better than you are. Try to pray it with him to our Father. So that was part of the reason. I just thought that those were things important to me as a bishop, what I wanted our priests to know, but also the faithful to trust even more in the sacramental life of our church and to trust that Christ is going to be the head of everything we do, not Archbishop Jim.
1: Because you say that, it reminds me of something else you said during your installation mass, which is that you said you're not afraid of Satan. You're afraid of not listening to Jesus. And I think you said something about if you don't listen to Jesus, when the moment of death comes, you'll feel radically alone. Do you feel your responsibility as an archbishop in that strict sense of saving souls from perdition?
0: Yeah, I think my line is always, I'm not so much afraid of Satan. I'm afraid of not looking at Jesus and then letting Jesus claim us. And my fear is that if you don't let Jesus claim you, then at that moment of death, you might be alone. And I learned that from Raphael, the man I spoke about. He knew that he was claimed by Jesus and he was utterly at peace. And I think that that's the way God intended it to be. If we're claimed by Jesus, our death moment can be a great hunger for heaven and incredible peace. But if you don't have Jesus, not claimed by him, if you're utterly alone at that moment, that's what fears me. I don't want anyone to be utterly alone at that moment.
1: Pope Francis, towards the last couple of years of his life, he went on Italian television and said he hoped that hell was empty. Mm. What do you think about that?
0: Yeah, I think it's a great hope. Now, is it a good reality?

0: I don't know. I just know that in my experience with praying with people, especially people who have been oppressed or hurt by demonic forces, there's something real about hell and about Satan that our culture kind of pushes aside. And if you're with people who are oppressed and suffer because of the evil one, it's an incredibly real reality and one in which I want to give my life fighting for, praying for, helping people be freed from. So I pray that there's no one in hell, but I think the reality of hell and evil is real.
1: You'll receive the pallium, and then you'll go back home to Denver. What message do you expect to take home from Rome to the people that you lead?
0: That's a great question. Someone asked me today if I'll be emotional at the pallium. And I said, I don't pre-plan that ahead. I just experience it and see what the Spirit does. So I'm curious about that, to see what the Spirit lays on my heart. I do want to come back with more energy and vigor about our connection to the Universal Church. We're part of a bigger church, and God is doing something wonderful right now in our church. So I invite people and can't wait for people to be part of that.
1: Archbishop James Golkin, thanks for sitting down with Catholic News Service.
0: Thanks for your time. God bless you.
1: Thank you.
2: Hi, I'm Brandon Potter from The Chosen, and you're watching the Catholic Faith Network.

Brothers and sisters, the Christian Bible is composed of two parts, the Old Testament and the New Testament. In fact, the word testament should in fact be covenant. And what is a covenant? It is an agreement between God, creator of heaven and earth, who wants to be a father, and God's people, who are invited to be children. The covenant is based upon God's word, and it is that word that we find in the Bible. In the Old Testament, we discover God's love for us in the laws, in the experiences, in the wisdom and the prophetic word that make up the Old Testament. All of this is outside of the human person and must be learnt as the human person is invited to become God's own child. This is the radical newness of the New Testament, for in the New Testament, the covenant is written on the heart, within the human person. And this is what Jeremiah has already prophesied in the Old Testament. Let us listen to that prophetic word of the prophet Jeremiah. The days are surely coming, says the Lord, when I will make a new covenant with the house of Israel and the house of Judah. It will not be like the covenant that I made with their ancestors when I took them by the hand to bring them out of the land of Egypt, a covenant that they broke, though I was their Lord, says the Lord. But this is the covenant that I will make with the house of Israel after those days, says the Lord. I will put my law within them, and I will write it on their hearts, and I will be their God, and they shall be my people. No longer shall they teach one another, or say to each other, Know the Lord, for they shall all know me, from the least of them to the greatest, says the Lord. For I will forgive their iniquity and remember their sin no more. The New Testament as a concept actually means the blood of Christ poured out for us on the cross.

Christ's life, his mission, his death on the cross, and his resurrection are what is contained in the books of the New Testament. In fact, according to tradition, the eight authors that wrote the books of the New Testament found the right words in their knowledge of the Old Testament to write their testimony. These eight are Matthew, Mark, Luke, John, Paul, James, Peter, and Judah. The New Testament is divided into four parts, just like the Old Testament. We can see this in the symmetry between the Old and the New. In the Old Testament, we have five books of the Torah. In the New Testament, four books of the Gospel. In the Old Testament, we have 16 books of history. In the New Testament, one book of history. In the Old Testament, we have seven books of wisdom. In the New Testament, we have 21 epistles. In the Old Testament, 16 prophetic books. And in the New Testament, one book of prophecy. The New Testament was written in the first century. All of the books were composed then and in stages. Undoubtedly, the foundational stage is the stage of Jesus, the preacher, preaching the good news of salvation. After his resurrection, his disciples continued to preach, but now they preached Jesus, who had been the preacher and now became the preached one, the subject of the preaching. In the middle of the first century, they began to write, and Jesus, the preached one, became Jesus, the written one, the one that we still have today, the one to whom we turn. And in order to turn to him, we read the New Testament in order to get to know him, to see him, to listen to him, and most important of all, to follow him so that we too can enter the kingdom of God.

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3: At Boys and Girls Clubs, it's not just about trying new things.
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4: Four.
3: Or making contact.
4: Five, six, seven, eight.
3: It's not about exploring the future. It's about helping them build it. It's about taking steps to greatness. About making a connection. It's about proving every kid and teen has what it takes. It's about people in our clubs who bring out the greatness in every kid who enters our doors. It's not just about being on stage. It's about walking across it. Great futures start here, and here, and here.
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11: It is the best feeling in the world. They impact me. I'm proud of the work that I'm doing.
12: There's been dramatic results in our kindergarten classroom this year from having a foster grandparent.
13: Mary's Meals is a simple, practical work of love carried out in the name of Mary, the mother of Jesus. One meal served every day in a place of education for the world's poorest children. And yet millions today are hungry, waiting for that possibility. Please join us in this movement.
14: Attention travelers, next Tuesday, a major hurricane will cause complete chaos throughout the city. Stand clear of the closing doors.

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2: The Catholic Church firmly teaches the existence of angels, both good and bad ones. The primary reason for teaching this is that God has revealed this truth to us in the sacred scriptures. Let's be clear, there is a vast body of experience among human beings that corroborates the existence of angels and demons, but our belief that angels and demons are real is not based on that experience or any kind of inference from it. It is based on faith in divine revelation. But God has revealed to us the reality of angels and demons, and by doing so, He is telling us something intelligible and wonderful, something that shows us the grandeur of God and illuminates our experience in many ways. So we want to understand the angels as much as possible in order to understand the ways of God and the ways of the spiritual life. Thomas Aquinas is often called the angelic doctor because of his profound and extensive teaching on the angels, both the good and the bad ones. So what is an angel? An angel is a being or substance who is a pure spirit. Angels have intellect and will, and so exercise knowledge and love, but they do not have bodies or live an embodied form of life. Each angel is essentially a center of consciousness without a body. But we need to qualify that and say that angels are conscious in a manner much different and far beyond human beings. Since they do not have bodies, angels do not see, taste, smell, touch, hear, imagine, or recall sensory things, and they do not have sensory passions. For all of these activities and passions are the works of physical organs, and the angels have no physical organs. Likewise, angels do not eat, sleep, smile, laugh, marry, make love, or have children. And they're definitely not little babies flying around with wings, as often depicted in art. Rather, each angel is a totally unique being, specially created by God and endowed with powers for knowing, loving, acting, and rejoicing in a manner far beyond our way of doing these things. For we human beings do all these things as bodies, as organisms in a physical environment or biosphere. Angels exist in an altogether higher order of reality, which is not a physical environment and is not conditioned by space, time, or material limitations. Now, this raises many questions, and Thomas Aquinas aimed to answer many of these questions by thinking through what the scriptures tell us about the angels and thinking it through with solid philosophical principles to help us understand the angelic order a little bit. For example, the scriptures tell us that angels act in certain places or on certain people. Angels are stationed at the Garden of Eden. Angels visit the patriarch Abraham and Jacob. Angels lead the people of Israel from Egypt through the desert to the Promised Land. And angels minister to Jesus himself after his temptations in the desert and again in the Garden of Gethsemane. Aquinas calls all these works the angels carry out the missions of the angels. But the missions of the angels raise questions. If angels have no bodies, how can they be in a particular place? Only bodies are in a place, and angels have no bodies. So how can an angel be, say, in the desert of Sinai or the Garden of Gethsemane? Aquinas answers that a thing can be in a place in two ways. First, by being contained in a place, like a pool ball is contained in its location on the table. But a thing can be in a place in another way, by influencing that place. For example, by establishing rules for their house, parents continue to exercise a felt presence or influence over their children, even when the parents are out of the house. The children are aware of the presence of mom and dad, even in the physical absence of mom and dad, because of the influence the parents exercise. When the scriptures say that the angels are here or there, that means the angels are influencing the physical things or people in those places.

but the angels are not contained in any one of those places. Do the angels still continue to exercise influence today? Aquinas says yes. He says, for example, that an angel can shine the light of his intellect upon a particular human intellect and enhance that human's cognitive powers. In this way, the angels can counsel and lead people. And it is not only inspired prophets and apostles who can enjoy the benefits of angelic illuminations. People today can too, by praying for angelic lights. Another example is the liturgy. It is commonly said that angels are present at Mass. In what way are they present? The angels influence the people at a particular Mass being celebrated at a particular church in order to dispose the people to enter more profoundly into prayer and to prepare the people for a fruitful Holy Communion. Aquinas takes up other questions too. For example, do the angels speak to one another? Aquinas draws a distinction. The angels do not speak to each other using outer words like ours, either spoken or written, for outer words come from our bodies. But the essence of communication does not lie in the use of outer words. The essence of communication consists of one person manifesting to another person the knowledge or intentions that lie hidden within the mind. And in this sense, the angels do engage in communication. They manifest their knowledge and intentions to one another, and even to God, but without using words, either oral or written. In the world of the holy angels, all is silence. But the silence is abounding in the communication of truth and love. There is also the question of angelic hierarchies. The angelic order is indeed a multitude of myriads, but it is not a random or chaotic collection or a bland egalitarianism. It is an order with angels falling into various choirs and ranks. How does Aquinas know this? In various places, Scripture distinguishes between angels, archangels, thrones, principalities, powers, etc. And Aquinas receives the sacred tradition coming through an important theological authority named Dionysius the Areopagite. Dionysius had much to say about the celestial hierarchy, but the critical principle is that in this kind of hierarchy, the higher is at the service of the lower. The highest and greatest angels were endowed with immense gifts for knowing and loving God, but God gave them their gifts precisely so that they would share their surpassing knowledge and love of God with the angels lower in the hierarchy. And the lower angels, in turn, were meant to share it with human beings and steward us along with care, sort of how we human beings use our higher knowledge and love to care for animals. A lot of contemporary people find hierarchical structures to be revolting and object to the church as a hierarchy. But the hierarchy of the church operates on the same principles as the angelic hierarchy. God gives gifts to bishops and priests so that they will serve the people and give the people a deeper share in God. What is objectionable in the minds of people about hierarchy is that they think of hierarchy as a structure based on power and control. But what has happened in the contemporary mind is that people have confused sacred hierarchy with the demonic order and the pattern of relationships among the demons. Aquinas has much to say about the demons, too. Once upon a time, God created the whole multitude of angels, and God created them all good. But some of the angels rejected God and freely chose to rebel against him and the order he established in the world. These are the fallen angels, or wicked angels, or rebellious angels, and they're also called demons. Since God created each angel unique and existing in a specific place in the hierarchy, the fallen angels retain their natural differences from each other, but they use their power against God. They do so together in a kind of band. The relationships of the demons are an order based on power, violence, control, subjugation, and domination of one another and human beings. Somewhat like the mafia, or a concentration camp, or the Soviet gulags.

0: Indeed, these political realities seem to be a reflection of demonic influence in history. And Thomas Aquinas teaches that the demons are indeed at work in the world of human affairs. The demons tempt people to sin and to gradually draw human beings by increments into their rebellion against God. They aim not only to bring individuals into their rebellion, but whole societies. Again, it is somewhat like the mafia. Once a person cooperates with them, it's hard to get out. One of the principal reasons Jesus Christ came into the world was to break the power and influence of the demons and to restore all of creation to right order, freedom, and peace based on the justice, truth, and love of God. And one receives the victory of Jesus Christ by repenting for one's sins before God and living a life of faith, hope, and love in the church. For readings, podcasts, and more videos like this, go to Aquinas101.com. While you're there, be sure to sign up for one of our free video courses on Aquinas. And don't forget to like and share with your friends, because it matters what you think.
1: I am studying to be a NICU nurse to give back that same care that I received. I was born at 26 weeks and was in the NICU for 89 days.
2: There were ups and downs. There was 6 weeks on a ventilator, lots of different infections and surgeries. It did not end at her discharge.
3: Even when she was hooked up with a lot of wires on her, I knew that she was going to be a fighter.
1: The U.S. remains among the most dangerous developed nations for childbirth due to access to care, health inequities, and priority of maternal and infant health care. Having a support system like March of Dimes, it's needed, it's necessary.
4: After attending the March of Dimes class and hearing Lauren's story, it gave us a mission to be Brooks's number one advocate.
1: Improving maternal and infant health is as important today as it was then. Join me in making a difference in the lives of families everywhere.
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6: Well, hello everybody. It's wonderful to have you with us. I pray wherever you are that you know that God is with you exactly in the place where you are. Well, we are in Lent, and Lent is this wilderness season. It's this time when we enter with Jesus into the wilderness. And I want to start today by just looking back about what we've talked about so far in Lent, because I'm going somewhere. I'm going somewhere. In the very first message, we talked about when you wanted more but settled for less. You wanted your life to be something more than it was, and yet, well, just life turned out to be what it is, and you settled for something less. I've asked so many people through the years, did you think your life would be what it is right now? When you thought of yourself years ago, did you think you would look like that? Did you think you would have achieved what you did? I've been doing this work for so long, I now meet people who are 40 and 50 years old who sat in youth groups that I ran. And I remember asking that question decades ago, who do you think you will be? And I'm meeting some of them now in their 40s. And I'm able to say, how did you answer that question? And it's kind of a weird thing, which means I'm old to be able to do that. But it's a fascinating, you know, when you settled for more, when you wanted more, but you settled for less. And then last time we talked about when we stop settling for second best. And today I want to talk about turning is harder than wanting. I'll explain what I mean by that. That's the title of today, Turning is Harder Than Wanting. Wanting. Wanting. Does that say waiting? It's meant to say wanting. But you never know. I'll work that in, all right? I'll work waiting in, right? I'm sure that's what I wrote. But anyway, turning.

is harder than wanting or even waiting. How many people like to wait? When I was younger, I just wanted it now. I wanted the wisdom that I wanted the wisdom that I have now. And what's wisdom? Wisdom's the capacity to look back based on all the things you know, the experiences you have, and realize that there's insight that you just can't know until you know it. You just can't know it until you know it. When I was young, there were things that I thought were important and I wanted. And now I get to be older and I've got some of those things and they're really not that important. But at the time I thought they were. I thought they'd matter. I want to just divert for a little bit. I want to have a look at a scripture from the book of Hebrews. And because there have been some people around the world have asked me, why have I spoken from the same two scriptures for the last couple of weeks? And I'm going to stay with the same scriptures we've been in. And we may actually not get out of these scriptures through all of Lent. And it says in Hebrews, indeed, the word of God is living and active, sharper than any two-edged sword, piercing until it divides soul from spirit, joints from marrow. It's able to judge the thoughts and the intentions of the heart. It's not a static book. The scriptures is not like a novel. It's not like I read something and I know it. It's not a book of history. It is the word of God, and the church teaches us that it's still speaking. It's still speaking. Now, identity, which in our offering today was such a key component of what was talked about. Identity, who we are. And we have been, in the book of Habakkuk chapter 2, at my wedding, all some 43 years ago, that was the reading that we chose. And in the book of Habakkuk, it says this: write the vision down so that someone can run with it. And I've been waiting all my life to write the vision of what I think God has wanted me to do. And so a year ago, I started writing. And when I started, I remember I wrote down 20 pages and I put it out and some people said, oh, that's a lot. And then slowly as I began to think about God's word, which is living and active, the scriptures are that, his word to us is living and active. And currently I've written 1,414 pages. And there's still a few hundred to go. And the reason is because we're going to unfold this thing of what God is talking to us about. What's God planted in you? And so the reason I'm going to come back to the same scriptures is because you don't read it and you get it. Years ago, I went to a weekend away from Friday, all day Saturday, all day Sunday, to listen to a guy speak on the first 10 verses of the book of Titus. And it was just 3 days. And we just stayed in the one place. We didn't stay long. I went once to and heard a guy give a message on the word thee. And he gave an entire message based on the word thee in the context of where it was. You don't read something and go, oh, I heard that one before. You never do that with the Bible. That's the reason why the church has the cycle of readings. We keep going over and over and over. And if you're as old as me, you've been around them a few times. And the church is just going to keep doing that because it's living, it's active, and you don't hear it the same. So I want to read to you this scripture. Now in Jerusalem by the sheep goat, there's a pool called in Hebrew Bethesda, which has 5 porticos. In these lay many invalids, blind, lame, and paralyzed. One man was there who had been ill for 38 years. And when Jesus saw him lying there and knew that he had been there a long time, he said to him, do you want to be made well? And the sick man answered him, sir, I have no one to put me into the pool. And when the water is stirred up and while I'm making my way, someone else stands down ahead of me. And Jesus had said to him, stand up, take your mat and walk. At once the man was made well and he took up his mat and began to walk. Now that day was the Sabbath. Now Jesus asked the man a question, do you want to be made well? He doesn't answer it. What he does is he gives the reasons or excuses why he's not been made well. Now the second scripture that we've

looked at. That's the first scripture. The second scripture that we looked at was the scripture of Jesus going into, or Jesus being baptized, and then immediately the Holy Spirit taking him into the wilderness, where he's tested for 40 days. And in verse 1 and 2 it says, then Jesus was led by the Spirit, the Holy Spirit, into the wilderness to be tempted by the devil. And he fasted for 40 days and 40 nights, and afterwards he was famished. And the Catechism of the Catholic Church, the summary document of what Catholics believe, tells us that the church links itself to Jesus in the 40 days of Lent, of Jesus in the wilderness. And in the wilderness, Jesus is tempted, and he's tempted with three temptations. You can imagine, if you're in there for 40 days, you get pretty hungry, don't you? And so what does he get tempted with? He gets tempted with hunger. And the devil says to him, hey, see these stones? Turn them into bread. You don't need to be dependent on God the Father. You don't have to be obedient to the Holy Spirit that led you here. You can be dependent on yourself. Then he takes him up onto the top of a temple, and he says to him, listen, look, throw yourself off. Convince everybody it's you, because the angels will appear and they'll catch you, and everyone will go, ah, it is you. Rather than work to God's plan, work to your plan and just convince everybody that it's you now. The third one, the third is this, I'll take you up and onto a high mountain, we could read, and I'll show you all the kingdoms of the earth, and you could be, you could have them all. You could be Lord of them all. You could have them all. And in other words, you could have power. You could have power. And we know that Jesus rejects it. So here's Jesus. He's been baptized. The Holy Spirit comes upon him. A voice from heaven says, this is my beloved son. This great moment. And then he gets taken into the desert. And he's tempted in the desert. And there's so many things we could talk about. When God anoints you, God blesses you, God works in your life, he takes us into deserts. He takes us into places of testing. He takes us into places of hardship. And who we really are becomes evident in hardship. I've done a number of training things about employing staff in church work and in ministry work. And one of the things that's often been said in a number of the places that I've been for training is that they've often said, when you're going to employ someone, before you employ them, see if you can travel with them or get them to come and travel with you, because you want to see what they're like when they're tired. Because right now we've all got presentation game face on, don't we? We've all put on our makeup, all you women have, and some men, you know. You know, we've all got ourselves pretty, and we're all together. And we are all deliberately presenting who we want to be to each other right now. But make people hungry. Make them tired. Give them experiences of being left out, not chosen, overlooked. See what they're like when someone offends them. Do they carry offense? Because the scripture is very clear. What, look at this. The Bible says, do not take offense when someone hurts you. Do not be offended, the Bible tells us. You can read it. I've listened to entire series of talks on it. Don't take offense. And see, because the person who's on that side of everything is the real you. That's the real you. Because right now we've all got presentation face on. Presentation face is how we want people to see us. If I came to you today and said, listen, I'd like you to give this, do that. I'd like to give up this. We'd get a view of who you are. How many of us, when things are easy, say yes, yes, but when they're difficult, oh. And so we go, and so the church gives us this season called Lent to become face to face with who we really are. Not how we are all spruced up and looking pretty and presenting ourselves in the way we are.

Someone sent me this quote, and they said this: if I live the next 10 years the way I've lived the last 7 days, who will I become? Think about your last 7 days. If you live your life the way you've lived this last seven, who would you become? Would you be who God is calling you to be? Because the church gives us Lent so that we stop and we say, I am who God is calling me to be. Which means that we have to have an understanding of who God is calling us to be. That we have to have, in a sense, that North Star. This is who he's asking Bruce to be, Peter to be, John to be, Mary, Susie. Who's he asking you to be? And Lent brings us to this question where we have to line up every year and say, am I who God is calling me to be? Because the truth is, for many of us, the answer is, if we stopped and I brought you all up here, or somehow you're able to appear on the screen from around the world, many people would say, no, I'm not really. I'm not who I wanted to be. I didn't think I'd look like that. I didn't think I'd be that weight. I didn't think I'd be that unkept. I thought I would have studied more. I thought I'd had a better marriage. I thought I would have been a better dad. I thought I might have achieved more in my work. I thought I wouldn't have prioritized money and power and things that took me away from family like I did. The gospel, the church gives us this because it says it's important to us, for us to reflect and to stop and to say, this is what Lent is, and this is who you're called. And Lent is that season of deep introspection. It's not a time to feel bad. You read the scriptures, it doesn't say anywhere, and this is a time where you'll feel sorry for yourself or you'll feel bad, or not at all. It's a question of taking yourself out and having a good talk to yourself. I'm old enough to have lived my life through seasons when I've been faithful to what I believe God has asked me to be, and I can tell you seasons when I have been very unfaithful. And the seasons when I've been unfaithful, it's been because I've been tired, or I've been lazy, or in most cases, because I've been scared to pay the price of what it would take to be who God called me to be. I wouldn't pay the price. Well, in the daily devotionals this week, I was very confronted by one of the daily devotionals today. And I appreciate that many people think when you're presenting them, that you're presenting them and you're doing it from the perspective of, here's what I know, and now let me tell you what I know. But the way I do the daily devotionals, because it comes out of my prayer, and particularly this Lent has been coming out of my prayer, it's what is God doing in me, in the church, in us, and what I hear. And so the daily devotional has been very confronting to me into my life and how I am. I haven't written it like a program. I haven't written it in advance. It's like, what is God saying? What's the current word? What's he saying? What's he doing in me? And there was something I was really confronted by this week. And if you listen to the daily devotionals, you'd have heard me talk about a bit of this. And it was from the book of Deuteronomy. Now, the book of Deuteronomy is the story of Moses telling the people again, after 40 years in the desert, who they are and what God's called them to. See, because you remember, the people of Israel were in Egypt for 430 years. God gets Moses. He calls them out. God says, I'm going to take you to a land that's flowing with milk and honey. He walks them up. They walk up to the promised land. He sends in 12 spies. 10 come back and say, we can't take the land. We can't. We want to go into a land that's just unoccupied, and our future is fantastic and we don't have to work for it. But a principle of the Bible is that every one of us who has a promised land has to fight for it. You want a better life, you want a better marriage, you want a better whoever you are, better way of seeing yourself, you've got to fight for that. Principle of the scriptures is it just isn't given to you on a plate. Look at the lives of the saints, the holy men and women of God through history. You want to be and be able to say, I'm standing before God. You've got to fight for that place where you say, I'm standing before God and what he's asking of me. And so 10 of them say, we're not going to go in. All the people get corrupted by listening to what was said, that we couldn't take the land.

For 40 years, God walks them through the desert around and around. And as we know, everybody over 20 died in the desert. And the only ones who got in into the promised land eventually were those who were 20 and under at the time that God invited them to go in, and Joshua and Caleb, two of the spies who said, yes, we can take it. They're the only ones who got in. So everybody else was now, you know, if they were 20, 40 years have gone by, they're now 60-year-olds. And anybody that was born in the desert, the maximum age 60. But then you've got these other guys, Caleb and Joshua, who are a lot older. Yeah? And so they get ready to cross into the promised land for the second time. And Moses brings them all right up to the River Jordan, and they're ready to cross into the promised land. And the book of Deuteronomy is reminding them who you are, telling them who they are before God. And then in chapter 30, verse 15, it says, he says, see, I have set before you today life and prosperity, death and adversity. He says to them, everything I've told you in, which would become called the book of Deuteronomy, see, I've set before you everything today that is life and prosperity, what you need to do. If you follow these things, you will enter in and you will experience life and you will experience prosperity. But if you don't, I've presented to you what also will be death and adversity. So, see, I have set before you today life and prosperity, death and adversity. Verse 19, it says, and I call heaven and earth to witness this against you today, that I have set before you life and death, blessings and curses. He says, I'm calling heaven and earth, everyone, all of heaven, all of earth, to witness to the fact I've told you. I've told you that if you do these things, you will experience life. But I've also told you if you don't do these things, you'll experience death and adversity. And then he says to them, and I feel this as a father, as a dad, when I've talked to my kids, when they've come to me with ideas, and sometimes their ideas are really good, and sometimes their ideas are a bit crazy. You know how all of us at some stage in our lives have all thought of wild things to do, and with the hindsight, you'd have stopped and gone, don't do it. And people with wisdom stop and go, yeah, I wouldn't do that. But and I remember, and I've had this thought at times when I've talked to my kids, and I've said this to them, choose life. And Moses says to them, choose life so that you and your descendants may live. Loving the Lord your God, obeying him and holding fast him, for that means life to you and length of days, so that you may live in the land the Lord swore to give your ancestor Abraham, to Isaac and to Jacob. What's he saying? He's saying to them, he says, choose life. Do what you have to do. Be who you have to be so that you would experience life. So your choice, everybody. I've said it before you now. And we know Moses dies. He doesn't enter into the promised land, but he tells them to choose and to do what they have to do. Now the church comes along. The church comes along and says, we're going to give you this season for 40 days. And you know at the end of this season what's coming. There's the death of Jesus where sin is overcome, and the opportunity of eternal life and heaven is given to us. And the church says in Lent, choose life. Choose life. Choose life. Choose life. Choose life and prosperity. But you could just continue to ignore what the King of Kings and the Lord of Lords, the Father who sent the Son to die and rise, you can ignore that and not allow that. And you can just continue to live in death and adversity. You can. And the church comes along and it says, are you who God is calling you to be? That's why it's such an intense season of repentance, of turning. Not feeling bad. Me, when I was young, I was raised in the family, and I've told this story before, but I've got a different reason for telling it today. My mum and dad migrated to this country. They came from a place due to political issues, had to leave a country. When they left, they weren't allowed to take anything out of the country, any savings, money, nothing. They left with nothing. And they eventually get here, and they turn up with nothing, which is not uncommon when so many people do that. So many people do that when they

0: they travel from other countries. I can see some of your heads nodding. And you travel from other countries and you come with nothing. And my dad already, mum and dad had already started having children when they arrived with nothing. And it affected my dad deeply. And if you know my dad, he was an awesome man, a wonderful man. And I remember one day he's sitting me down, and this is a talk he had, I think, with all of his sons. There were five boys, and I think we all got the same talk. And I've talked to some of my brothers, and they all talk about getting the same talk. In the last few years, we all got the same talk. And the talk was this: son, you know, life is uncertain. Life is uncertain. This is what you should do with your life. Get a job. Get a job that's secure. Get a job, say, with the government, because that's what I've done, son. Get a job with the government. And when you finish school, do a bit of study. And then after you finish that, get a job in a place that's secure. And then probably one day you'll get married. And then save up your money and just stay there and be safe. Be safe. And then you'll probably have some children, and then maybe you'll need to expand your house and you'll do that at some point in time. And he said to me, he said, and then you'll go on some holidays, maybe a couple of times, go on holidays through your life. And he said, along the way, save for your retirement. And he said, that's life. That's it. And I bought into that when I was young. I thought, well, that's it. You got a job for somewhere that's safe. You do a bit of study, get married, save your money, have kids. And all my brothers talk about it. But what I didn't bank on was this, was God. I didn't bank on the interruption that God can bring. You know how God can talk into your life? So God comes along. I've had the big talk with Dad. I kind of buy that because he was kind of my hero. I buy that. That's all I'm going to do. And then I hear the Lord say to me, hey, Bruce, I want you to proclaim the gospel to the ends of the earth. And you'll be alone. And I want you to risk everything you've got. And I want you to risk it over and over and over. And I want you to sit your children down, which we did. And I want you to say to them, we could give you money to give you a better life, but we're going to give that money to others so that they would know Jesus. And so you're not going to have the holidays that other kids have. You're not going to have the same stuff that others have. You're not going to go on the holidays that other people go on. And you're going to watch other people have far more than you. And you're going to have to keep risking your home and to live with the possibility that you could lose everything immediately. But so that another person could come to me. In other words, I want you to risk everything. So here's my earthly father saying, son, security, security. And my Father in heaven saying, do you trust me? Because what's the issue of Jesus in the desert? The issue of Jesus in the desert and the three temptations, the temptation is one of trust. Do you trust me? Do you trust me that you don't have to turn those bread into stone. You don't have to make a spectacle of yourself in order to get people to believe. You don't have to have power. Do you trust me that I have it? Do you have it? Because that's the story of the desert, of Jesus in the wilderness. And so here's my earthly father saying to me, and I'm conditioned into this thought, security. And then God starts saying to me, live with the possibility you got nothing, Bruce. And that even the little you have, you may lose.
1: Hey, thanks for being with us. I'll see you next time. And don't forget, wherever you are, God's never ever far from you.

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0: 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Mike Piazza with a home run off of Trevor.
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The joyful mysteries of the Rosary. In the name of the Father, the Son, and the Holy Spirit, amen. I believe in God, the Father Almighty, creator of heaven and earth, and in Jesus Christ, his only Son, our Lord, who was conceived by the Holy Spirit, born of the Virgin Mary, suffered under Pontius Pilate, was crucified, died, and was buried. He descended into hell. On the third day, he rose again from the dead. He ascended into heaven and is seated at the right hand of God, the Father Almighty. From there, he will come to judge the living and the dead. I believe in the Holy Spirit, the Holy Catholic Church, the communion of saints, the forgiveness of sins, the resurrection of the body, and life everlasting. Amen. Our Father, who art in heaven, hallowed be thy name. Thy kingdom come, thy will be done, on earth as it is in heaven. Give us this day our daily bread, and forgive us our trespasses, as we forgive those who trespass against us. And lead us not into temptation, but deliver us from evil. Amen. Hail Mary, full of grace, the Lord is with thee. Blessed art thou amongst women, and blessed is the fruit of thy womb, Jesus. Holy Mary, Mother of God, pray for us sinners, now and at the hour of our death. Amen. Hail Mary, full of grace, the Lord is with thee. Blessed art thou amongst women, and blessed is the fruit of thy womb, Jesus. Holy Mary, Mother of God, pray for us sinners, now and at the hour of our death. Amen. Hail Mary, full of grace, the Lord is with thee. Blessed art thou amongst women, and blessed is the fruit of thy womb, Jesus. Holy Mary, Mother of God, pray for us sinners, now and at the hour of our death. Amen. Glory be to the Father, and to the Son, and to the Holy Spirit, as it was in the beginning, is now, and ever shall be, world without end. Amen. The first joyful mystery, the Annunciation. And when the angel had come to her, he said, Hail, full of grace, the Lord is with thee. Blessed art thou among women. Our Father, who art in heaven, hallowed be thy name. Thy kingdom come, thy will be done, on earth as it is in heaven. Give us this day our daily bread, and forgive us our trespasses, as we forgive those who trespass against us. And lead us not into temptation, but deliver us from evil. Amen. Hail Mary, full of grace, the Lord is with thee. Blessed art thou among women, and blessed is the fruit of thy womb, Jesus. Holy Mary, Mother of God, pray for us sinners, now and at the hour of our death. Amen. Hail Mary, full of grace, the Lord is with thee. Blessed art thou among women, and blessed is the fruit of thy womb, Jesus. Holy Mary, Mother of God, pray for us sinners, now and at the hour of our death. Amen. Hail Mary, full of grace, the Lord is with thee. Blessed art thou among women, and blessed is the fruit of thy womb, Jesus. Holy Mary, Mother of God, pray for us sinners, now and at the hour of our death. Amen. Hail Mary, full of grace, the Lord is with thee. Blessed art thou among women, and blessed is the fruit of thy womb, Jesus. Holy Mary, Mother of God, pray for us sinners, now and at the hour of our death. Amen. Hail Mary, full of grace, the Lord is with thee. Blessed art thou among women, and blessed is the fruit of thy womb, Jesus. Holy Mary, Mother of God, pray for us sinners, now and at the hour of our death. Amen. Hail Mary, full of grace, the Lord is with thee. Blessed art thou among women, and blessed is the fruit of thy womb, Jesus. Holy Mary, Mother of God, pray for us sinners, now and at the hour of our death. Amen. Hail Mary, full of grace, the Lord is with thee. Blessed art thou among women, and blessed is the fruit of thy womb, Jesus. Holy Mary, Mother of God, pray for us sinners, now and at the hour of our death. Amen. Hail Mary, full of grace, the Lord is with thee. Blessed art thou among women, and blessed is the fruit of thy womb, Jesus. Holy Mary, Mother of God, pray for us sinners, now and at the hour of our death. Amen. Hail Mary, full of grace, the Lord is with thee. Blessed art thou among women, and blessed is the fruit of thy womb, Jesus. Holy Mary, Mother of God, pray for us sinners, now and at the hour of our death. Amen. Hail Mary, full of grace, the Lord is with thee. Blessed art thou among women, and blessed is the fruit of thy womb, Jesus. Holy Mary, Mother of God, pray for us sinners, now and at the hour of our death. Amen. Glory be to the Father, and to the Son, and to the Holy Spirit, as it was in the beginning, is now, and ever shall be, world without end. Amen. O my Jesus, forgive us our sins, save us from the fires of hell, lead all souls to heaven, especially those most in need of thy mercy. The second joyful mystery, the Visitation. Elizabeth was filled with the Holy Spirit and cried out in a loud voice, Blessed are you among women, and blessed is the fruit of your womb. Our Father, who art in heaven, hallowed be thy name. Thy kingdom come, thy will be done, on earth as it is in heaven. Give us this day our daily bread, and forgive us our trespasses, as we forgive those who trespass against us. And lead us not into temptation, but deliver us from evil. Amen. Hail Mary, full of grace, the Lord is with thee. Blessed art thou among women,

and blessed is the fruit of thy womb, Jesus. Holy Mary, Mother of God, pray for us sinners, now and at the hour of our death. Amen. Hail Mary, full of grace, the Lord is with thee. Blessed art thou among women, and blessed is the fruit of thy womb, Jesus. Holy Mary, Mother of God, pray for us sinners, now and at the hour of our death. Amen. Hail Mary, full of grace, the Lord is with thee. Blessed art thou among women, and blessed is the fruit of thy womb, Jesus. Holy Mary, Mother of God, pray for us sinners, now and at the hour of our death. Amen. Hail Mary, full of grace, the Lord is with thee. Blessed art thou among women, and blessed is the fruit of thy womb, Jesus. Holy Mary, Mother of God, pray for us sinners, now and at the hour of our death. Amen. Hail Mary, full of grace, the Lord is with thee. Blessed art thou among women, and blessed is the fruit of thy womb, Jesus. Holy Mary, Mother of God, pray for us sinners, now and at the hour of our death. Amen. Hail Mary, full of grace, the Lord is with thee. Blessed art thou among women, and blessed is the fruit of thy womb, Jesus. Holy Mary, Mother of God, pray for us sinners, now and at the hour of our death. Amen. Hail Mary, full of grace, the Lord is with thee. Blessed art thou among women, and blessed is the fruit of thy womb, Jesus. Holy Mary, Mother of God, pray for us sinners, now and at the hour of our death. Amen. Hail Mary, full of grace, the Lord is with thee. Blessed art thou among women, and blessed is the fruit of thy womb, Jesus. Holy Mary, Mother of God, pray for us sinners, now and at the hour of our death. Amen. Hail Mary, full of grace, the Lord is with thee. Blessed art thou among women, and blessed is the fruit of thy womb, Jesus. Holy Mary, Mother of God, pray for us sinners, now and at the hour of our death. Amen. Hail Mary, full of grace, the Lord is with thee. Blessed art thou among women, and blessed is the fruit of thy womb, Jesus. Holy Mary, Mother of God, pray for us sinners, now and at the hour of our death. Amen. Glory be to the Father, and to the Son, and to the Holy Spirit, as it was in the beginning, is now, and ever shall be, world without end. Amen. O my Jesus, forgive us our sins, save us from the fires of hell, lead all souls to heaven, especially those most in need of thy mercy. The third joyful mystery, the birth of Jesus. She gave birth to her firstborn son and wrapped him in swaddling clothes and laid him in a manger because there was no room for them in the inn. Our Father, who art in heaven, hallowed be thy name. Thy kingdom come, thy will be done on earth as it is in heaven. Give us this day our daily bread, and forgive us our trespasses, as we forgive those who trespass against us. And lead us not into temptation, but deliver us from evil. Amen. Hail Mary, full of grace, the Lord is with thee. Blessed art thou among women, and blessed is the fruit of thy womb, Jesus. Holy Mary, Mother of God, pray for us sinners, now and at the hour of our death. Amen. Hail Mary, full of grace, the Lord is with thee. Blessed art thou among women, and blessed is the fruit of thy womb, Jesus. Holy Mary, Mother of God, pray for us sinners, now and at the hour of our death. Amen. Hail Mary, full of grace, the Lord is with thee. Blessed art thou among women, and blessed is the fruit of thy womb, Jesus. Holy Mary, Mother of God, pray for us sinners, now and at the hour of our death. Amen. Hail Mary, full of grace, the Lord is with thee. Blessed art thou among women, and blessed is the fruit of thy womb, Jesus. Holy Mary, Mother of God, pray for us sinners, now and at the hour of our death. Amen. Hail Mary, full of grace, the Lord is with thee. Blessed art thou among women, and blessed is the fruit of thy womb, Jesus. Holy Mary, Mother of God, pray for us sinners, now and at the hour of our death. Amen. Hail Mary, full of grace, the Lord is with thee. Blessed art thou among women, and blessed is the fruit of thy womb, Jesus. Holy Mary, Mother of God, pray for us sinners, now and at the hour of our death. Amen. Hail Mary, full of grace, the Lord is with thee. Blessed art thou among women, and blessed is the fruit of thy womb, Jesus. Holy Mary, Mother of God, pray for us sinners, now and at the hour of our death. Amen. Hail Mary, full of grace, the Lord is with thee. Blessed art thou among women, and blessed is the fruit of thy womb, Jesus. Holy Mary, Mother of God, pray for us sinners, now and at the hour of our death. Amen. Hail Mary, full of grace, the Lord is with thee. Blessed art thou among women, and blessed is the fruit of thy womb, Jesus. Holy Mary, Mother of God, pray for us sinners, now and at the hour of our death. Amen. Hail Mary, full of grace, the Lord is with thee. Blessed art thou among women, and blessed is the fruit of thy womb, Jesus. Holy Mary, Mother of God, pray for us sinners, now and at the hour of our death. Amen. Glory be to the Father, and to the Son, and to the Holy Spirit, as it was in the beginning, is now, and ever shall be, world without end. Amen. O my Jesus, forgive us our sins, save us from the fires of hell, lead all souls to heaven, especially those most in need of thy mercy. The fourth joyful mystery, the Presentation. When the day came to purify them according to the law of Moses, the couple brought him up to Jerusalem so that he could be presented to the Lord. For it is written in the law of the Lord, every firstborn male shall be consecrated to the Lord.
Our Father who art in heaven,

Hallowed be thy name, thy kingdom come, thy will be done on earth as it is in heaven. Give us this day our daily bread, and forgive us our trespasses, as we forgive those who trespass against us. And lead us not into temptation, but deliver us from evil. Amen. Hail Mary, full of grace, the Lord is with thee. Blessed art thou among women, and blessed is the fruit of thy womb, Jesus. Holy Mary, Mother of God, pray for us sinners, now and at the hour of our death. Amen. Hail Mary, full of grace, the Lord is with thee. Blessed art thou among women, and blessed is the fruit of thy womb, Jesus. Holy Mary, Mother of God, pray for us sinners, now and at the hour of our death. Amen. Hail Mary, full of grace, the Lord is with thee. Blessed art thou among women, and blessed is the fruit of thy womb, Jesus. Holy Mary, Mother of God, pray for us sinners, now and at the hour of our death. Amen. Hail Mary, full of grace, the Lord is with thee. Blessed art thou among women, and blessed is the fruit of thy womb, Jesus. Holy Mary, Mother of God, pray for us sinners, now and at the hour of our death. Amen. Hail Mary, full of grace, the Lord is with thee. Blessed art thou among women, and blessed is the fruit of thy womb, Jesus. Holy Mary, Mother of God, pray for us sinners, now and at the hour of our death. Amen. Hail Mary, full of grace, the Lord is with thee. Blessed art thou among women, and blessed is the fruit of thy womb, Jesus. Holy Mary, Mother of God, pray for us sinners, now and at the hour of our death. Amen. Hail Mary, full of grace, the Lord is with thee. Blessed art thou among women, and blessed is the fruit of thy womb, Jesus. Holy Mary, Mother of God, pray for us sinners, now and at the hour of our death. Amen. Hail Mary, full of grace, the Lord is with thee. Blessed art thou among women, and blessed is the fruit of thy womb, Jesus. Holy Mary, Mother of God, pray for us sinners, now and at the hour of our death. Amen. Hail Mary, full of grace, the Lord is with thee. Blessed art thou among women, and blessed is the fruit of thy womb, Jesus. Holy Mary, Mother of God, pray for us sinners, now and at the hour of our death. Amen. Hail Mary, full of grace, the Lord is with thee. Blessed art thou among women, and blessed is the fruit of thy womb, Jesus. Holy Mary, Mother of God, pray for us sinners, now and at the hour of our death. Amen. Glory be to the Father, and to the Son, and to the Holy Spirit, as it was in the beginning, is now, and ever shall be, world without end. Amen. O my Jesus, forgive us our sins, save us from the fires of hell, lead all souls to heaven, especially those most in need of thy mercy. The fifth joyful mystery, finding the child Jesus in the temple. On the third day, they came upon him in the temple, sitting in the midst of the teachers, listening to them and asking them questions. Our Father, who art in heaven, hallowed be thy name. Thy kingdom come, thy will be done on earth as it is in heaven. Give us this day our daily bread, and forgive us our trespasses, as we forgive those who trespass against us. And lead us not into temptation, but deliver us from evil. Amen. Hail Mary, full of grace, the Lord is with thee. Blessed art thou among women, and blessed is the fruit of thy womb, Jesus. Holy Mary, Mother of God, pray for us sinners, now and at the hour of our death. Amen. Hail Mary, full of grace, the Lord is with thee. Blessed art thou among women, and blessed is the fruit of thy womb, Jesus. Holy Mary, Mother of God, pray for us sinners, now and at the hour of our death. Amen. Hail Mary, full of grace, the Lord is with thee. Blessed art thou among women, and blessed is the fruit of thy womb, Jesus. Holy Mary, Mother of God, pray for us sinners, now and at the hour of our death. Amen. Hail Mary, full of grace, the Lord is with thee. Blessed art thou among women, and blessed is the fruit of thy womb, Jesus. Holy Mary, Mother of God, pray for us sinners, now and at the hour of our death. Amen. Hail Mary, full of grace, the Lord is with thee. Blessed art thou among women, and blessed is the fruit of thy womb, Jesus. Holy Mary, Mother of God, pray for us sinners, now and at the hour of our death. Amen. Hail Mary, full of grace, the Lord is with thee. Blessed art thou among women, and blessed is the fruit of thy womb, Jesus. Holy Mary, Mother of God, pray for us sinners, now and at the hour of our death. Amen. Hail Mary, full of grace, the Lord is with thee. Blessed art thou among women, and blessed is the fruit of thy womb, Jesus. Holy Mary, Mother of God, pray for us sinners, now and at the hour of our death. Amen. Hail Mary, full of grace, the Lord is with thee. Blessed art thou among women, and blessed is the fruit of thy womb, Jesus. Holy Mary, Mother of God, pray for us sinners, now and at the hour of our death. Amen. Hail Mary, full of grace, the Lord is with thee. Blessed art thou among women, and blessed is the fruit of thy womb, Jesus. Holy Mary, Mother of God, pray for us sinners, now and at the hour of our death. Amen. Hail Mary, full of grace, the Lord is with thee. Blessed art thou among women, and blessed is the fruit of thy womb, Jesus. Holy Mary, Mother of God, pray for us sinners, now and at the hour of our death. Amen. Glory be to the Father, and to the Son, and to the Holy Spirit, as it was in the beginning, is now, and ever shall be, world without end. Amen. O my Jesus, forgive us our sins, save us from the fires of hell, lead all souls to heaven, especially those most in need of thy mercy.
Hail, Holy Queen, Mother of Mercy, our life, our sweetness, and our hope. To thee do we cry, poor banished children of Eve. To thee do we send up our sighs, mourning and weeping in this vale of tears. Turn then, most gracious Advocate, thine eyes of mercy toward us. And after this our exile, show unto us the blessed fruit of thy womb, Jesus. O Clement.

begotten Son, by his life, death, and resurrection, has purchased for us the rewards of eternal life. Grant, we beseech thee, that by meditating on these mysteries of the most holy rosary of the Blessed Virgin Mary, we may imitate what they contain and obtain what they promise, through the same Christ our Lord. Amen. Most Sacred Heart of Jesus, have mercy on us. Immaculate Heart of Mary, pray for us. In the name of the Father, and of the Son, and of the Holy Spirit. Amen.

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0: our volunteers. And I think that's part of what makes it beautiful is people come here with just a heart to serve and a heart to make a difference.
1: To open my eyes to these people who truly have no options and are helpless to do anything for their condition. People who have been told

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Lord, not let your servant go in peace. Your word has been fulfilled. My own eyes have seen salvation which you have prepared in the sight of every people, a light to reveal you to the nations and the glory of your people Israel. Glory to the Father, and to the Son, and to the Holy Spirit, as it was in the beginning, is now, and will be forever. Amen.

Coming up in today's show, we'll watch the nautical procession with Pope Leo in Castel Gandolfo. We learn about a new martyr of Pakistan. We examine how the United States is gaining influence in the Vatican.

0: Pope Leo XIV is the first pontiff to join Castel Gandolfo's annual procession honouring Our Lady of the Lake. The town is celebrating 400 years of papal summer visits, and the residents took the opportunity to mark the anniversary in a historic way. On Saturday, August 29th, Pope Leo XIV celebrated Mass in the chapel commissioned by Pope Paul VI in 1977. Speaking to the vacationers and residents, he reflected on God's infinite love for each one of us.
1: Gesù rivela così che solo l'amore salva. 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
0: At the end of his homily, he turned to the evening's honoree, the Virgin Mary.
1: Stringiamoci allora stasera a Gesù e a Maria, al figlio e alla madre, per essere uniti non solo sul lago, ma in tutte le notti del mondo, un riflesso rasserenante della presenza di Dio e un eco irresistibile del suo amore che invita ad amare.
0: The bronze Our Lady of the Lake statue was carried through the streets down to the shore of Lake Albano and onto a boat where Pope Leo also boarded. Some faithful followed from their sailboats and canoes, while most walked along the lakeside road. As in any procession, there were moments of guided prayer and music. Residents of Castel Gandolfo, summer visitors, and others who had come to the town that day gathered to watch the Pope pass by. At the end, he stepped off the boat and gave a blessing, entrusting many intentions to the Virgin Mary.
1: Filio e Spirito Santo.
0: From Castel Gandolfo, Pope Leo XIV prayed for the victims of the devastating flooding that affected Nepal and Tibet. Hundreds of people have died and thousands are still missing.
1: Preghiamo per chi ha perso la vita, per i feriti e i dispersi, per le famiglie, per i soccorritori. 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
0: As is customary, following major national disasters, the Pope has also sent financial assistance through the Office of Papal Charities. Pope Leo XIV also remembered the victims of a massacre in Haiti, where an attack carried out by armed gangs left at least 47 people dead. The Pope prayed for the victims.
1: Da Haiti giungono notizie drammatiche del grave massacro perpetrato a Kinshkov, nel quale hanno perso la vita numerose persone, mentre altre sono sequestrate. 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
0: The Pope also prayed for peace, recalling a quote from St. Augustine, whose feast day was celebrated on August 28th. He ended by thanking the security forces who helped make his vacation in Castel Gandolfo possible.
2: At the General Audience on Wednesday, Pope Leo XIV devoted his most recent catechesis to Sacrosanctum Concilium, the Second Vatican Council's constitution on the liturgy. The liturgy has been one of the most sensitive issues for the Church in recent years, leading to internal divisions and the emergence of various movements. This includes that of the Tridentine or traditional Latin Mass. Because of the rejection of abuse allegations, a lot of unease has been caused by excessive creativity and the loss of a sense of reverence in celebrations. Pope Leo XIV discussed how the liturgy was reformed at the Second Vatican Council and pointed out that this reform is part of the living tradition of the Church and that it is necessary to understand it.
1: La sua retta comprensione permette anche di rigettare gli abusi che si sono verificati in alcuni settori della Chiesa nella stagione post-conciliare.

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1: The Pope recalls what Sacrosanctum Concilium states, that liturgical actions are not private acts, but celebrations of the Church, which is a sacrament of unity, that is, they belong to the entire ecclesial body. Members of the Society of St. Pius X, also known as Lefebvrians, now face the news that they can no longer celebrate Mass in Lourdes, just as they prepare for a large-scale pilgrimage. The Bishop of Lourdes-Tarbes, His Excellency Jean-Marc Mica, has issued a statement addressing the Church's sanction against the fraternity after it ordained bishops without papal permission. The document, issued by the Congregation for the Doctrine of the Faith, declares excommunication for those who publicly adhere to the movement. The traditionalist group has filed an appeal, but has received no reply. Given these circumstances, and in light of the pilgrimage planned for late October, the Lourdes Diocese has published a communique. I cannot authorize the celebration of Mass or administration of the other sacraments or even public prayers. The authorization to do so, which had been granted to the FSSPX, is now revoked. However, it is of course possible for anyone who wishes to do so to freely visit the grotto or any other part of the shrine to pray there privately. The bishop states that he is fully aware of the pain and perhaps the misunderstanding that this decision will cause, and laments the tearing of Christ's robe caused by our divisions. This case has come to light because it involves a shrine, but it reflects what's happening worldwide. The fraternity superior in France responded by expressing his respect for the bishop, as well as his regret and lack of understanding. However, he assured that the annual pilgrimage scheduled for late October will go ahead as planned. While the doors of the shrine may remain closed to public pilgrimages, the door to the heart of the Mother of God is never closed to her children. There's no doubt that she will recognize her own. He also pointed out the irony, noting that last year Lourdes hosted a pilgrimage of Christians and Muslims. How can one not be surprised or even offended that those who do not recognize the divine motherhood of the Most Holy Virgin Mary have been permitted to enter places where we aren't allowed? The members of the fraternity are following this issue closely. Recently, it has been a recurring theme in homilies. On August 23rd, Father Jean-Michel Glaise addressed this topic in his homily during Mass. My dearest brethren, no doubt, I do not know for certain, but perhaps this year we will not have the grace to enter the Shrine of Lourdes as we have in the past. But what do we still have, my dearest brothers? What do we still have? We still have our faith in the Blessed Virgin. We believe that she is the Mother of God. We believe she is the Immaculate Virgin. We believe that she is the co-redemptrix. We believe that she is the mediatrix of all graces, and nothing, not even excommunication, will ever be able to take that away from us. Unless Rome responds to the appeal filed by the Lefebvrians in July, the situation will remain unchanged, and they will not be able to celebrate Mass in Catholic churches. Pope Leo XIV has sent his foreign minister, Archbishop Paul Richard Gallagher, to Russia. It is the first visit by a high-ranking Vatican official to the country since Russia's invasion of Ukraine. The Vatican announced the trip with the following message. The schedule confirms the Holy See's commitment to continuing on the path of dialogue, even during one of the most difficult phases in international relations. Gallagher's most recent trip was to Ukraine in July, where he met with President Volodymyr Zelensky and visited areas hit by Russian attacks. Before Gallagher left for Ukraine, the Pope advised him to encourage the Ukrainians not to be distressed by the abuses of wicked men. Although it was a quote from Pope Gregory IX, it seemed to carry a second meaning. But now Vatican diplomacy is shifting to the other side of the front lines. The most recent contact between Russia and the Holy See dates back to a phone call last year between Pope Leo XIV and Vladimir Putin. Gallagher's last visit to Russia was in 2021, months before the invasion of Ukraine and the breakout of the war. The next church official to visit Russia could be the president of the Italian

0: Italian Bishops' Conference, Cardinal Matteo Zuppi. At the Rimini meeting, he said he hopes to travel to Russia in September on a humanitarian mission.
1: No pope has ever visited Russia. Pope Francis had hoped to change that, but the trip never happened, partly because he never received an official invitation from the Russian Orthodox Church. A papal visit requires both the country's religious and civil authorities to agree to it. You're watching Rome Reports. Coming up after the break, we take a closer look at seminary formation. You're watching Rome Reports.
2: I'm Amy Grant, and I want to talk to you from my heart about the heart. There was nothing about my life that said, you have a ticking time bomb in your chest. But I did. I wound up in the office of a cardiologist because I was there with my husband. And at the tail end of that, the cardiologist looked at me and said, I want to see you. No one was more surprised than I was to learn I was living with a rare heart condition. He said, Amy, this condition, you'll be fine, and then catastrophic. A few months later, I had open heart surgery that saved my life. And I owe it to the research and life-saving medical breakthroughs developed by the American Heart Association. I'm grateful for the American Heart Association. Their research gave me more time to do the things I love with the people I love. So listen to your heart. I'm here today because...
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0: When people hear the word martyr, they usually think of ancient Rome. But what if I told you that the martyrs inside this church were killed not centuries ago, but in some of the darkest moments in our recent history? That's why today we're back at the Basilica of St. Bartholomew for a special episode of Relic Hunter dedicated to the new martyrs that were persecuted under communism and Nazism.
1: This Bible belonged to Shahbaz Bhatti, Pakistan's first federal minister for minorities affairs, and the only Christian member of the country's cabinet. Bhatti was a practicing Catholic and a strong advocate for Pakistan's religious minorities. He spoke openly against the country's blasphemy laws and called for greater protection for Christians and other minorities. But his position came with serious risks. He received death threats and knew that his public work could make him a target. On March 2, 2011, those threats became reality. Taliban gunmen ambushed his car in Islamabad. They shot him dead. His death brought international attention to the persecution faced by religious minorities in Pakistan, and in 2016, his cause for beatification was opened. Now, Bhatti's Bible remains here, at the Basilica of San Bartolomeo, as a tangible reminder of the convictions he continued to

0: to defend, despite the threats against his life.
1: So, most churches in Rome preserve the memories of saints from the ancient past. But this one remembers the people who died close enough for photographs to still exist.
2: So the idea is these bishops from across all these different countries select certain priests in their diocese who they think this program would benefit them. And so they send them to Rome to have this extra formation. They have an intensive 6-week-long course, and they come back to their respective countries and share, this is what I learned in Rome, this is what the church is teaching. Formators will be trying to make that come about in the people that are entrusted to their care, the seminaries that are entrusted to their care. So they're trying to identify these qualities and train their reports or their students, their community in a time-consuming way that takes a lot of patience and iteration and repetition and reminding to refocus on these ideals. And hopefully, little by little, progress happens. And also, it's a mutual process where the seminary adult is learning more about himself. He's learning more about his call. He's learning more about what he thinks he wants to do with his life, whether this is the place for him in a seminary, whether he wants to be a priest. We all start with a primitive call. Some people start with maybe more advanced call. Most people probably start with primitive call of, I think I want to do this. And as you start taking those steps and exploring more and learning more, you uncover more pieces of information that can either shed light, or that can shed light confirming this path or nudging you or pointing you to a different path. And so that could be a confirmation saying, yes, I think God is calling me to be a priest, or it could be, I'm not sure, or it could be, I think I'm called to leave and go pursue a different calling. And so it's an iterative process, it's an exploratory process. But the universality, I think, is a benefit because we can learn about problems that we all have in common and goals that we all have in common. If we don't stay in communication with each other, we could be missing out on certain things that maybe the Holy Spirit is trying to encourage us to realize and uncover. Yeah, we can share ideas across different cultures, across different countries, dioceses, and benefit all mutually from that, sharing those stories.
0: Which apostle evangelized modern-day Pakistan? St. Thomas? St. Bartholomew? St. Judas Thaddeus? You are watching Rome Reports.
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4: Which apostle evangelized modern-day Pakistan? St. Thomas, St. Bartholomew, St. Judas Thaddeus. The correct answer is A. St. Thomas is believed to have arrived around AD 40, preaching in the ancient city of Taxila before continuing on to India. You are watching Rome Reports.

0: Pope Leo XIV has recently named the head of the Knights of Columbus, Supreme Knight Patrick E. Kelly, as a member of the Dicastery for the Laity, the Family, and Life. This appointment comes less than a month after the 144th Supreme Convention of the Knights of Columbus, which was held in Denver, Colorado. The attendees received a message from the Pope, thanking them for their work and encouraging them as they continue on. The Knights have greatly contributed to the growth of the Church in the United States. Their founder, Father Michael McGivney, was beatified by Pope Francis in October 2020. They are a service organization offering more than 48 million service hours and $200 million in their local communities in 2025 alone. They also contributed to restorations inside of the Vatican and provide life insurance to families. Patrick E. Kelly joined the Knights of Columbus while in university in 1983 and, in 2021, became the Supreme Knight of the Catholic Fraternal Service Organization. Mr. Kelly lives with his wife and daughters in the United States, where he served more than 20 years in the U.S. Navy. He holds degrees in law and economics, as well as a master's degree in marriage and family studies. Mr. Kelly formally commented on the appointment. Since our founding by Blessed Michael McGivney in 1882, the Knights of Columbus has been dedicated to strengthening Catholic laymen in the faith, to supporting Catholic family life, and to building up a culture of life. I look forward to supporting this vital work of the Catholic Church, and I pledge, as always, the loyalty and prayers of our 2.2 million brother knights around the world for our Holy Father. Mr. Kelly has worked in both military and public service, including on interreligious dialogue and counterterrorism. He served as a liaison between the U.S. government and the Holy See and has been on the board of several Catholic organizations. He and his wife also joined the Order of Malta one day prior to his dicastery appointment.
1: The election of Pope Leo XIV has brought a new dynamic to the Vatican. For the first time in decades, the Pope is a native English speaker.
2: Dear brothers and sisters, I am happy to be with you in this, the first general audience of my pontificate.
1: NAPA founder Timothy Bush says it reflects the growing role of the English-speaking world in the life of the Church.
3: I'm excited. I think we have an American Pope, so we have a new way of conversing. We just had one of our constituents, Monsi Alvarado, who will be the first lay woman to become a prefect of, in this case, communications. And she's going to be the voice of the Church. She's going to be guiding the voice of the Church through the Pope and the Roman Curia.
1: In this sense, English has quietly become the language that connects Catholics from every continent, making communication across cultures easier than ever.
3: We've got a new day. And as she was telling me yesterday, that the true language of the Church isn't Italian, it's broken English. Broken English because every person in the Church has had to learn English to deal with commerce in the Church.
1: Pope Leo XIV is a native English speaker, which Bush says is more than a coincidence. He believes the Pope was elected at a time when the Church needed a leader who understands both the American and global context.
3: So we have a Pope that speaks very good English, and so it's for

0: First time our Pope in the last papacy was not an English speaker, and we hadn't seen that in the previous papacies. But so it's really good. And I think we have somebody that understands America. America is not easy to understand. It's not like many other countries in Asia and Western Europe. And so it's not that we're perfect, but we are a major part of the Roman Catholic Church.
1: The United States continues to play a significant role in supporting the Church's mission around the world.
0: We're the major contributors to the Vatican and support of the major basilicas and churches that need continued sponsorship. Over 300 churches there, and Americans are involved in most of them.
1: As Pope Leo XIV begins his pontificate, Bush believes the shared use of English can help strengthen communication across the universal Church, while bringing the Vatican closer to millions of Catholics around the world.
2: Massachusetts Governor Maura Healey recently signed a bill expanding access to abortion up until birth for complex medical circumstances. The state says it aims to have the strongest abortion protections in the country. Previously, doctors had a narrow set of exceptions for performing abortions. The new law removes those restrictions while also reducing reporting requirements and facility standards. Since taking office in January 2023, Healey has repeatedly supported abortion legislation and related initiatives. The bill's passage was also rushed, leaving little time for opponents to respond. The Archdiocese of Boston spoke to Rome Reports, saying that the pleas of four bishops were ignored by both chambers of the state legislature. "This is a discouraging moment in the effort to protect the life of the unborn. We encourage all people of goodwill to work towards speaking out on the beauty and miracle of life. We will continue to work to uphold Catholic teaching, prohibiting the direct attack on innocent human life from conception to the natural death." The Archdiocese also recalled Pope Leo XIV's call to learn to love life as Jesus does. In Boston and the surrounding area, the Catholic Church offers several confidential pregnancy resources, providing support, healing, and retreats for men and women. Other centers support women through pregnancy and postpartum, regardless of their circumstances. In the wake of the new law, the Catholic Church in Boston continues to support those struggling with the difficulties of pregnancy or the loss of a child, offering practical and emotional support to those in need.
1: In our next program, we'll meet one of the people closest to the Pope. This and much more here on Rome Reports.

Welcome to The Joy of Music, featuring Diane Bisch. 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Music from the Mirabell Palace.

0: Now Miss Diane Bish.
1: Welcome to the Joy of Music. Today the program is entitled Music from the Mirabelle. The Mirabelle Palace in Salzburg, Austria has been a special attraction to visitors across the years. Thousands have come not only to see the magnificent gardens, but to also hear music from the ornate Marble Hall. We want you to join us today in the Marble Hall for Music from the Mirabelle.

The Mirabel Palace was built in the early 1600s by the Archbishop of Salzburg, Wolf Dietrich. Over the years, many restorations and additions have been made not only to the palace, but to the magnificent gardens. It is now used as the office of the mayor and as a place for weddings and celebrations on a beautiful day in Salzburg.

The powerful tenor aria from Handel's Messiah, "Thou Shalt Break Them," gives us a new and fresh look at God's Word. We are told that God is a God of love, but He is also a God of judgment. For those who turn their back on God or who turn against God, the Scriptures tell us, "Thou shalt break them with a rod of iron. Thou shalt dash them into pieces."

Not far from Salzburg is the tiny village of Hallstatt. Surrounded by towering Alps, it is situated on the edge of a lake and built directly into the mountainside. With its colorful buildings, cascading waterfall from the glacier above, and the tiny streets and walkways, it is one of the most unique settings in all the world.

Standing on the edge of a lake in a tiny Austrian village surrounded by towering Alps, we are aware of the shadows cast on the water by the mountains. In these shadows, there is a coolness and a rest. Psalm 91 talks about resting in the shadow of the Almighty. He who dwells in the shelter of the Most High will rest in the shadow of the Almighty. I will say of the Lord, He is my refuge and my fortress, my God in whom I trust. Surely He will save you from the fowler's snare and from the deadly pestilence. He will cover you with His feathers, and under His wings you will find refuge.

Mozart was born in Salzburg in 1756. His incredible musical talent was evident at a very early age. It was Goethe who said that Mozart was the human incarnation of a divine force of creation. Although Mozart was not treated well by the people of Salzburg in his early years, as his fame grew, he came to a place of honor in Salzburg and has held that place ever since. Salzburg is now known as the city of Mozart. Many times Mozart would perform with his father Leopold and his sister Nannur in the marble hall of the Mirabell Palace. And so we listen to the music of Mozart from the marble hall.

Mozart was a great admirer of Johann Sebastian Bach, and the music of Bach had a profound influence on the life of Mozart and his composition. Johann Sebastian Bach was a committed Christian. His faith and his music were unified. We have found on many of Bach's compositions the inscription by Bach himself, "To the glory of God and Jesus help me."

0: praise ye the Lord. Praise him in his sanctuary. Praise him with stringed instruments and organs. Let everything that hath breath praise the Lord. We thank you for joining us, and we look forward to seeing you again next week on The Joy of Music.
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0: Hi, my name is Diane Bish, host of The Joy of Music, and you are watching the Catholic Faith Network.
1: They are the greatest fighting force the world has ever seen. 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
2: Attention travelers. Next Tuesday, a major hurricane will cause complete chaos throughout the city. Stand clear of the closing doors, please.
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0: Mary's Meals is a simple, practical work of love carried out in the name of Mary, the Mother of Jesus. 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
4: 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It's not just about being on stage. 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

The Carmelites of Bethlehem, together with the local Christians, celebrated the feast of St. Mariam of Jesus crucified, daughter of the Holy Land who was able to transform her own wounds into strength. In the heart of Jerusalem, a French hospital founded on Christian values offers quality care to the most

0: vulnerable, fragile and needy. The permit crisis complicated the start of the new school year for numerous teachers coming from the West Bank working in the Christian schools of East Jerusalem, while elsewhere in Israel and in Palestinian territories lessons began regularly. Many were the liturgical celebrations and the events that marked the summer of the Church in the Holy Land. From Nazareth to Mount Tabor, from Jerusalem to Syria, all the way to Italy. Here is the main news. The Carmelites of Bethlehem celebrated the feast of Saint Mariam of Jesus Crucified, daughter of the Holy Land, who was able to transform her own wounds into strength with the words, "Everything passes, only God remains." The celebration took place on the 26th of August at the Monastery of Carmel in Bethlehem, with the solemn mass presided over by Monsignor Rafik Nahra, Patriarchal Vicar for the Latins of Galilee, and a wide participation of local Christians coming from Bethlehem, Jerusalem, Iblin and Haifa. She always defined herself as the little nothing. She said that this little nothing has a heart in which there is nothing except God, because as you know, the proud man, full of himself, leaves no room for God in his own life. The saint's path was difficult, but it is impossible to find, among her words or her writings, a single sentence in which she complains of the hardship.
1: Su petición es de que todas las hermanas que estemos aquí, que seamos santas.
2: She asks that all of us sisters who live here be saints, and that no sister enter among us who does not seek to fulfill this plan of God. She has much to teach about community life, about holiness, about fraternity. And above all, from her life we learn humility and the gift of self, an existence lived entirely within Carmel, holding nothing back for herself.
0: In the Monastery of Carmel live 13 nuns coming from different countries, from North and South America, from Europe, from Africa and from Asia, as well as from Bethlehem. They pray uninterruptedly day and night for the whole world and in particular for the Christian community of Bethlehem.
2: We see how much the people here suffer. A very difficult moment has been reached, but the Monastery of Carmel, in the midst of these families, accompanies them both from a social and a spiritual point of view, seeking to offer every kind of help according to its possibilities, above all through prayer. The message of Mary for us today is great. In this feast, we will all unite in prayer for the peace of our country and of the world. All the more so, since the saint is patron of peace in our land.
3: Pour nous, ce qui me marque, c'est que même si la situation est difficile, c'est toujours un moment de lumière et de joie.
2: For me, what strikes me is that even though the situation is difficult, this feast always remains a moment of light, of joy, and of communion. I believe that this gives us strength. We prepare it together. We prepare it as a community, and the people around us also prepare it. It is therefore truly something that unites us.
3: Donc c'est vraiment quelque chose qui nous unit. Elle nous unit.
0: The faithful see in the life of Saint Mariam of Jesus Crucified a living testimony of the fact that God can transform weakness into strength and wounds into grace.
2: Lately I was suffering from a problem with the arteries of the heart. I had periodic checkups and took medicines. One day, returning home after Mass, I passed near the house of the saint and saw a mallow plant in a corner of her courtyard. I heard her say to me, "Take it, bring it home, boil it, and drink the infusion." So I did, and the next day I underwent the examinations. It turned out that all my heart problems had disappeared, to the great surprise even of the doctor who was following my case.
4: We're وجودنا هون.

0: We are the salt of the earth. Our presence here in the land of the Nativity is light and ray for the whole world, is love and prayer for all those who are in search of faith. I invite them to come to Bethlehem. We are the salt that gives flavor to life in every corner of the world.
1: In a time in which the need for peace and hope grows, the feast of Saint Mariam of Jesus Crucified takes on a particular meaning for the children of the Holy Land. From her life, the faithful draw an invitation to remain steadfast in faith, to transform pain into love and wounds into strength. The St. Louis Hospital, which is celebrating 175 years since its foundation, moved to this complex in 1881, opposite the new gate of the old city of Jerusalem. Here, an interreligious medical team composed of Jews, Arabs and Christians works together for the well-being of the patients.
2: Since its foundation in 1851, it has provided full care to the people of Jerusalem without distinction, regardless of their background, religion, ethnicity. Always its doors have been open to the people of Jerusalem, offering quality care, nursing care, palliative care, and obviously geriatric care.
1: According to the director, even during the war, a delicate period for everyone, the hospital remained a place of peace. It was common to see patients of different origins supporting one another in the same room.
2: Our most remarkable contribution, I think, is the unity of people, divided, full of divisions, full of conflicts. Regardless of what's going on outside, inside our hospital, life is normal, quiet, peaceful, and people come for one purpose, which is to get quality treatment and care.
1: The French St. Louis Hospital is a non-profit Catholic institution belonging to the Congregation of the Sisters of St. Joseph. It currently hosts 57 patients and employs about 80 people. It is a demanding mission, always supported also by the help of volunteers, a help which, however, is not possible at the moment due to the effects of the war. The sisters, too, dedicate themselves personally to care, like Sister Elizabeth, now president of hospital, who feels honored to contribute to this mission, to be a presence that welcomes different cultures and religions. Even without knowing all the languages, what truly matters is the love with which one cares for the patients, a simple gesture, but fundamental for their lives.
3: So I came here almost 11 years ago. I started in this hospital as a caregiver. I worked with the patients for 2 years with the volunteers and the staff, local staff. So after that, I moved to St. Joseph Hospital for some years. I was sent here. So this is what I'm doing here. Very simple and very special also.
1: The hospital, named after King St. Louis, was once French territory, as the coats of arms of the benefactor families on the walls still testify today. On the day of this feast, Cardinal Pier Battista Pizzaballa, Latin Patriarch of Jerusalem, presided over the Mass in honor of the King who gives the hospital its name. The celebration was also attended by Cardinal Rainer Welki of Cologne in Germany and by the Orthodox Patriarch of Jerusalem, His Beatitude Theophilus III, recognizing a work that, more than prolonging existence, gives more life to the days one has. Numerous were also the congregations and religious communities that had come to celebrate the gift that this hospital represents for the population. Pope Leo XIV too sent a letter of gratitude for their witness of charity and care for human life.
2: We are a proud Catholic hospital, and we're founded on roots of faith of the Catholic Church. And these are the things that drive us to help people, to give quality care, and to look after the weak and the needy ones. We have always taught from the sisters and from the teachings of our church to see the face of Christ our Lord in every person, especially the ones who are suffering, the needy, and to help them as much as we can.

0: The permit crisis affected numerous teachers coming from the West Bank, disrupting the start of the new school year in the Christian schools. A day after the strike that had involved the institutions of Jerusalem in protest against the failure to renew the entry permits for some teachers and employees from the West Bank, the schools reopened their doors, having finally obtained the necessary documents, and on September the 2nd they welcomed the students. In the 15 Christian schools, about 900 teachers work, 170 of whom come from the West Bank. Without these teachers, none of the 15 Christian schools of East Jerusalem could continue its educational path. Brother Faltas underlines that this is nothing new. The Christian schools of Jerusalem have long faced numerous challenges, and one wonders what sense it makes to grant employees permits valid for only 1 week. This behavior is not worthy of these schools, which boast a glorious history and a position of great importance. They have existed for hundreds of years. I hope that they will come and see them with their own eyes. We have always educated our students, Christians and Muslims, in peace. Among the other difficulties, he also pointed out that the teachers coming from the West Bank are forced to leave home at 4 in the morning to reach the school before 7:30 because of the checkpoints, whereas in normal conditions the journey would take barely half an hour. With the end of the strike, the joy of the students in finding their classmates and teachers again was joined by the hope in a future made of new opportunities for growth and success, despite the difficult circumstances that the region is going through.
1: We are very happy to be back at school, and we pray that lessons continue without interruptions and that peace may reign in our country.
0: Good luck to all of them. Despite all these difficulties, the Christian schools remain among the best in the region. By contrast, the Christian schools in Israel opened their doors as usual on September the 1st to their approximately 30,000 students. It should be recalled that these schools follow the Israeli educational system, while those of Jerusalem follow the Palestinian educational system. Since ancient times, the Christian schools were born to accompany students with their moral and scientific growth, and our role remains fundamental in promoting good values and virtuous behavior among the students of our community, whatever it may be. In this school year, on the initiative of Brother Abdel Masih Fahim, former Secretary General of the Christian Schools, the adoption of the book History of Christianity as a teaching subject was approved, a reliable reference to make known to students, Christian and non-Christian, the origins, the development and the most significant stages of this faith, together with its principal figures, thus contributing to strengthening the historical and cultural awareness linked to this heritage. I wish all the students, the teachers and the directors a fruitful school year in which they may all shine, and our schools too. Happy New Year to all. Liturgical feasts, events and various occasions mark the life of the local church. We report to you some of the events covered by the Christian Media Center. The Institute of the Incarnate Word celebrates this year in 2026 the 20th anniversary of the presence of the monks in the house of Saint Anne in Sepphoris, capital of Galilee at the time of Jesus. In this shrine of the custody of the Holy Land, the Holy Mass was celebrated in honor of Saint Anne and Saint Joachim, parents of the Virgin Mary and grandparents of Jesus.

0: The 34th Franciscan March in the Holy Land brought together young people in Galilee in a pilgrimage among the most significant places of the life of Jesus, Cana, Nazareth, and Mount Tabor. Full of life and enthusiasm, they lived an experience inspired by Franciscan spirituality, marked by prayer, fraternity, and conviviality. An experience that joined that of thousands of young people coming from various parts of Europe, who arrived in Assisi on August the 2nd, the Feast of Pardon, passing through the door of the Porciuncola to receive the pardon and the indulgences. In the following day, Cardinal Pier Battista Pizzaballa, Latin Patriarch of Jerusalem, was invited to share with the young people of the Go Franciscan Youth Meeting 2026, held on the occasion of the 800 years since the death of St. Francis, his experience of remaining in the Holy Land in difficult times. On Mount Tabor, the Feast of the Transfiguration of the Lord was celebrated on August the 6th, with the Holy Mass presided over by Brother Francesco Yelpo, Custos of the Holy Land, in the presence of religious authorities and the local community. In Jerusalem, the Feast of the Assumption of Mary into Heaven was celebrated with great solemnity and devotion. From the vigil in the garden to the veneration in the Basilica of Gethsemane, the Holy Mass of the day presided over by the Custos and the visit to the tomb of Mary, prayers and gestures that honor the Mother of God. Brother Francesco Yelpo and Father Romanelli speak at the Rimini meeting. In Rimini, the Custos of the Holy Land, Brother Francesco Yelpo and Father Gabriel Romanelli, Latin parish priest of Gaza, took place in the annual meeting of the Communion and Liberation Movement. Moderated by the TV 2000 correspondent Alessandra Buzzetti, they shared what it means to love the Holy Land and to try to be points of reconciliation, safeguarding the human before the material and interior devastation of the peoples involved. From Syria comes a new priest for the Holy Land. At the Church of St. Francis of Assisi in Aleppo, Brother Michael Angelo was ordained a priest at the hands of His Excellency Monsignor Hanna Jalluf, Apostolic Vicar of the Latins. A moment of joy and great celebration for the entire Church in Syria.
1: Hi, dear friends. I am Cardinal Luis Antonio Tagle, Archbishop of Manila. You are watching Catholic Faith Network. May God bless you.
2: My name is Father Burke Masters. I'm the Director of Adult Formation for the Diocese of Joliet, and I'd like to talk about praying the rosary at home as a family, as a domestic church. Somebody who's a convert to the faith, one of the big stumbling blocks I had in coming into the church was Mary. And I thought Catholics worshiped Mary, put her on a pedestal, maybe even on an equal level to God. And so I was very hesitant to pray the rosary or anything associated with Mary, even when I became Catholic. When my mother died after my first year of seminary, I was 31 years old, and it really hit me. I remember hearing about John Paul II when his mother died. He was 11. And he went to the Blessed Mother and he says, "You must be my mother now." And that really hit me, that I thought, God is so wise in giving us an earthly mother, but also giving us a heavenly mother whose role is to intercede for us and to guide us closer to her son, Jesus. So the rosary is this prayer that, yes, it's a Marian prayer, but Mary's always doing this, pointing us to Jesus. And so we're meditating on the life of Christ. We're offering prayer, and this repetitive prayer is meant to lead us into meditation, whether it's thinking about those mysteries of Christ, calling to mind the people who are in need of prayer. There's so much beauty that comes from the rosary. And I've found in my own life, since I started praying the rosary daily, I've seen powerful things happen in my life. As a husband and father, I really want to encourage you, one, to, if you don't know how to pray the rosary, to learn how to pray it. There's so many resources out there online, there's pamphlets, and to get your family involved. My good friend Mike Sweeney, I remember visiting him the first time, and we were

0: sitting around the dinner table. And as we finished dinner, his oldest daughter got up, and I thought she was gonna take things, you know, to the kitchen. And she came back with a rosary for everybody. And Mike started to lead the rosary as a father. And I thought, oh, he's just trying to impress me as a priest in the family. But as he started to pray, I realized that these kids knew the rosary. They prayed it every day. And even the two-year-old could say, Hail Mary, full of grace. But what was so powerful, he'd say, okay, today's Monday, which mysteries are we praying? And the joyful mysteries, and what's the first joyful mystery? The Annunciation. And so it's a way of teaching the rosary, but also teaching the life of Christ. And it was so powerful for me as I saw this domestic church live right before my eyes. And I thought, Mike is living out his baptismal call to be a priest, prophet, and king for his family. So I would recommend, as you're praying the rosary, not just for you to lead the whole rosary, but to have your members of the family to take turns leading. One, it's teaching them leadership. It's teaching them to not be afraid to pray publicly, even if it's with the family. They're gonna learn to have courage to pray publicly. We were at a restaurant one time. It was during spring training. There were three priests and five baseball players. And as we finished dinner, we were in the middle of this crowded restaurant. Mike says, let's pray a rosary. And I'm thinking, as a priest, like outside, right? And he says, no, let's pray a rosary right here in the restaurant. So Mike led a rosary, and you could see people, waiters, other people kind of looking like, what are these eight grown men doing? We finished the rosary. An elderly man comes over, and he comes to me because I'm dressed like a priest, and he says, Father, I just want to commend you all for praying publicly. And I said, well, it was actually the baseball player here who had the idea. He said, I'm 81 years old, and I became Catholic because of people like you who are not afraid to show their faith publicly. And for me, that was such a great example of courage on Mike's part and of witness. And so I really want to encourage you men out there who may be a little fearful. You don't have to start praying publicly. Start praying in your home. Develop that domestic church. And then when you are able to go back to restaurants to eat, to not be afraid to make the sign of the cross. This world needs signs. This world needs witnesses. And I think we're being called, as the winds and the waves grow stronger against us, we're being called to be bold in Christ, to be free, and not to be afraid to pray publicly.
1: I like the mission of the Knights because it's about men getting together and iron sharpening iron. My coach would always say is, show us who you're running with and I'll tell you what you are. You know, you're running with stallions, you're gonna be a stallion. So you always surround yourself with good people, godly people to be around you, and you're gonna have a really good chance to be a good influence and successful. And to be challenged as a man of faith by other men of faith is the only way that you're really gonna ever grow. And that's, to me, what it's all about.
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10: Can't you just feel it? The conflict is becoming apparent in our culture. It reminds me of those words of John Paul II. We're now living in the final confrontation between the gospel and the anti-gospel, between the church and the anti-church, between Christ and the antichrist. And if we don't choose to know God's word, to believe God's word, and follow God's word, we're going to be a sitting duck for all kinds of confusion, all kinds of disorder. Those are really important choices that people have to make.
11: And these choices are difficult. Who am I going to marry? What kind of life am I going to live? How am I going to raise my kids? What am I going to do with my time, my talent, and my treasure? And I have to make a choice today. Jesus says to each one of us, I came that you might have life and have it to the full. The question is, do we want it?
12: Hello, friends, and welcome to another episode of The Choices We Face. I'm Pete Burek, sitting in for Ralph Martin today, along with a host that you know well and love, Peter Herbeck. Peter, welcome to the show.
13: Thanks, Pete. It's great to be here.
12: So as we were praying about what the Lord might want us to talk about today, we were both drawn to Romans. And in Romans, Paul says, "For I'm not ashamed of the gospel. It is the power of God for salvation for those who believe." And as we were talking about that, one of the things that marks Renewal Ministries and this show is that we're not ashamed of the gospel. We really believe it. But what is Paul trying to communicate with that passage of like, it is the power of God for salvation, the gospel is?
13: Yeah, so the gospel is the good news. He calls it another place, the good news of God, or the gospel, the good news about Jesus, the good news about Jesus's passion, death, and resurrection on the cross. Through that reality that's proclaimed in the gospel, that Jesus has conquered sin and death, that he's risen from the dead, he's at the right hand of the Father, all glory now belongs to him, all power and authority belongs to him. He's the one who dealt with the sin problem,

0: in his death on the cross and the shedding of blood. And so the gospel is what gives people access to the facts of salvation, the fundamental fact, which is a person and what he's done for us for the sake of our salvation. Mm-hmm. So that's really at the heart of it.
1: And at the heart of it is then to receive that and then to believe it.
0: Right.
1: It's the power of God for salvation for those who believe. And maybe that's where the sticky point is sometimes. Sometimes it's a lack of the proclamation of the gospel in a way that is compelling and spirit-filled and the fullness of all that God has done. But then that throughout the church's history, there are those who believe and those who don't believe. And at the core of each of our individual walks with the Lord is that kind of fundamental question, like, do you believe this?
0: Right. A key part of Romans and really the whole Christian reality is the issue of faith. And that's responding to the word, responding to the gospel that's being proclaimed. Faith being really kind of seen on two levels. One is accepting the truth. For example, even like something like the creeds that we confess. We affirm each one of those elements of the salvation story. That's one dimension of faith. But the second and most important or very important dimension of faith is a surrender of your whole life and trust to what's being proclaimed to you. So in the core message of the gospel of the person of Jesus and how he saved us, and he's come to save every single one of us, when we hear the gospel, respond to it, the kind of faith is a faith that's St. John Paul II described as total and radical from the outset. That is, we're not perfect when we say yes. We're still sinners now moving toward the Lord and receiving the gift of salvation and moving with him. But the point the Holy Father was trying to make was to, or that he wants us to be able to understand is when you hear the gospel, the full truth of what Jesus has done for us and the offer that's being given to us of salvation, escaping eternal separation from God, entering into the kingdom and the family of God, what it requires, what it calls for is really the total response because of the total gift that Jesus has given of himself for us. The right response to it is a yes that we go all in on as persons right from the heart. And our whole enterprise now is we belong to him. That's kind of one of the terms that you see in the New Testament that I'm no longer my own. Paul says, you know, in the life I live by faith in the Son of God. That's really what it's about. And it's not just like, oh, Paul, that's good that you made that choice. You know, like that's the way you're living your faith. That's the way for all of us.
1: Mm-hmm. Really. That's the expectation of the church that when the gospel is preached, the power of the Holy Spirit will move in our hearts for those who have open hearts and convict us to then profess that Jesus Christ is Lord, right? Nobody proclaims that Jesus is Lord without the Holy Spirit. And so it's not just like, as you're saying, it's not just like an intellectual pursuit, or it's not just something that I kind of only reason my way into. There's a supernatural activity happening that allows us to even kind of bridge the gap between what our mortal minds and reason might allow for to a story, a full story, the gospel, that kind of is a little, I don't know if I can use this word, a little bizarre, isn't it? It's a little kind of crazy when you think about what has God actually done? Wait, he took on human flesh? This was his plan to come and become one of us? And then not only to become one of us, but to then die for us? Like, where in the history of mankind would we ever conceive of a God who would die for his creatures? You know, so there's like this, or as Paul calls it, a foolishness, right?
0: Right. Foolishness or folly.
1: Folly, yeah.
0: You know, and the Greek term there, we were enjoying it before the show, is moraia, which means moron or moronic. You know, that to the world, to the mind of the world, to the pride of man, the pride of mind, the idea, well, it's for Jews who would say, how is it possible that a Messiah would be crucified? A dead Messiah doesn't really register. It's not real. You know, it's absurd to think it. And then the Greek wisdom is, how could the gods, same thing, how could a god die on the cross in defeat?
1: Right.
0: It's crazy, you know? And so Paul then turns it back on them and reveals the irony, sort of like there's an ironic reality there that through the folly of what we preach, yes, we do preach gladly, the reality of a crucified Messiah who rose from the dead and began the new creation in him. And Paul says that this gospel, as it's preached, exposes the wisdom of the wise. It's God's, people who call themselves wise, excuse me, and it's God's plan, he says, to reduce to nothing those who think they're something. Those who are assuming you can save yourself by your own decisions, by your own resources, by your own smarts, whatever it might be. There is no other way than this, and it requires the proud human mind

0: to be humbled, mm-hmm. you know, and to receive revelation from God. Mm-hmm. And that revelation is, you know, that gospel that's being proclaimed. And this is helpful to know if you're ever in a situation where you're sharing this with other people. It's not just your ideas and your thoughts. It's God's idea. Mm-hmm. And it's an idea, the proclamation of the gospel and the reality of the message that is animated by the power of the Holy Spirit. We're consistently reminded by the church that the first agent of the church's mission is the Holy Spirit. Mm-hmm. And his first job is to reveal the glory and the majesty of Jesus to the human heart and what he's done. There's a beautiful passage in 2 Corinthians chapter 4 that touches on this beautifully. It says, beginning in verse 1, it says, therefore, having this ministry by the mercy of God, he's talking about the ministry of preaching the gospel, we do not lose heart. We have renounced disgraceful and underhanded ways. We refuse to practice cunning or tamper with God's word. There's a lot of tampering with God's word that's going on today.
1: Yeah, that's a real problem.
0: Yeah, it really is. But Paul's like, no, we take it directly from the Lord. We don't try to change it. We don't try to tweak it. We don't try to soften it. We're giving what we have received, he's saying. Then he goes on, he said, but by the open statement of the truth, we would commend ourselves to every man's conscience in the sight of God. That's one way to describe evangelization. Hmm. We are making an appeal. By the open statement of the truth, we would commend ourselves to every human being's conscience before God. And even if our gospel is veiled, so if people aren't seeing it, he says, it is veiled only to those who are perishing. In their case, the God of this world has blinded the minds of unbelievers to keep them from seeing the light of the gospel of the glory of Christ, who is the likeness of God. So what you see is evangelization and the preaching of the gospel is spiritual warfare.
1: Yes.
0: Because our senseless minds have become darkened, Paul says, you know, and that we're under sin. And the light of God has come into the world. Jesus said, I'm the light of the world. Mm-hmm. He who follows me will not walk in darkness, but will have the light of life. And so Paul is saying in this gospel, this unique declaration of who Jesus is, the way through that darkness and that spiritual warfare is a work of the Holy Spirit, again, who animates that word and sort of clears the field and makes it possible for people to begin to see. It's a miracle that we can really see and grasp. And then Paul goes on, he says, for what we preach is not ourselves, but Jesus Christ as Lord. Let's say it together. Jesus Christ as Lord. Lord, right? Amen. He said, this is what we preach. This is the center of all the church's preaching, this simple declaration. And then he goes on to say, with ourselves as your servants for Jesus' sake. So here's the dynamism, friends, of what happens in the Spirit. For it is the God who said, let light shine out of darkness. Where'd that passage come from? You remember? God said, let light shine out of darkness. It's in Genesis, right? Yeah, in creation. Right. So he's saying, the very creator, he said this. He said, for it is the God who said, let light shine out of darkness, who has shone in our hearts to give the light of the knowledge of the glory of God that is shining on the face of Christ. Hmm. So what does that mean? What's the point there? Number one, he's not a dead Messiah. He rose from the dead, and he's the only source of salvation and hope for the human race. And what we see by the grace of the Holy Spirit and the power of the gospel, what we see is the glory of God is now shining on a human face, radiating from a human face. We're a race of people that were made for glory, but we fell from glory. And Jesus has come to raise us to glory. The glory that he shared with the Father from all eternity. And now it's fully, you know, radiating from a person, Mary's son, Jesus, who's now alive and he's the Lord of all. And he wants to give this life to us. That's the new creation, the new humanity, the life of the kingdom. And the only way to access it is through the gospel. God wants the whole human race to hear what his son has done, the Father. Wants everyone to see what Jesus has done, to bend the knee, because he now, you know, he humbled himself by becoming obedient even unto death, death on a cross, right? But God highly exalted him and has given him the name above every name, that the name of Jesus, every knee will bow, every tongue will confess to the glory of God the

0: Father, that Jesus Christ is Lord, the very thing Paul's talking about here. Mm-hmm. You know, mm-hmm. It's just so precious, and it's a miracle. And this reality of the Holy Spirit revealing the person of Jesus to us, that intensifies throughout our spiritual journey. But I think one of the things when we think about sharing this with other people, you know, we're often afraid, you know, I don't know what to say. It's actually kind of simple, but we need to learn how to trust the power of the Word of God. You know, St. Paul had great confidence in its power.
1: Yeah.
0: So
1: yes,
0: that's something we can have as well. It'll help embolden us to be able to share it with other people, because it's not my persuasion. It's not the fact that I'm super articulate or whatever. The gospel has its own power, mm-hmm. and it's God's power that's revealed in it.
1: Yeah. One of my favorite stories in Acts to highlight this is when Paul is brought before Festus and Agrippa, and they kind of give him space to defend himself and kind of share his testimony. And he basically shares the gospel unfiltered. He doesn't try to accommodate that to these people that he's speaking to. He doesn't try to figure out, what's the best strategy to reach them?
0: Yeah.
1: You know, it's just simply like, this is who Jesus is, and this is what he's done in me. And then it ends, Paul ends with, and he needs to do it in you, O Agrippa and Festus. And their response is really interesting. It's like, they go, Paul, are you crazy? You want us to believe this? And Paul goes, yes, I do.
0: Yeah.
1: I want everyone to believe this, so because bold. This is for everyone. But it's that confidence of Paul recognizes that he doesn't have any power to convert a heart. The gospel does for the hearts that are going to respond in faith. It's not Paul's job to convert the heart. It's Paul's job to be a witness and to be a bearer of the truth with confidence, filled with the Spirit, and to give the invitation to say, do you want to believe this? Because so often the way our light goes dim or our salt goes flat is we might personally believe all of what you just shared, Peter. But then when it comes time to kind of bearing witness to it to the world, we hesitate, we hedge our bets, we do this whole kind of accommodation to think, well, the world's not quite ready for this. And the fact of the matter is the world kind of isn't ready for it.
0: Right.
1: That's the whole point. Like the world is in darkness. We were ourselves once in darkness. So those of us who are walking in the light, the only way for the light to do what light does is to shine brightly, not shine dimly, to shine brightly. And the way it shines brightly is through our faith, confidence, and being filled with the power of the Holy Spirit.
0: Yeah, that it exposes the dynamic, which, as you're describing it, just thinking about the dynamic that's going on in the world, the biggest thing that's going on in the world is not AI. It's not your football team. It's not whatever. The biggest thing going on in the world until the Lord comes again is the battle between the two kingdoms, the kingdom of light and the kingdom of darkness, for the destiny of eternal souls. And there's really only every human being's an eternal creature, and everybody's going someplace when they die.
1: Right.
0: It's one of two places, right? And it's the gospel that opens up heaven and opens up the light and makes it possible for us to become children of God, as John said. And so the reason the fearful apostles, prior to Jesus' resurrection, were so transformed is they totally believe what we've seen, what we've heard, what we've declared, what we declare to you, what we've touched, the eternal life that was with the Father has appeared to us. Mm-hmm. He's alive. And their fear went away. And they understood their destiny. They understood where they were going. And they understood the nature of the fight and the spiritual combat that's going on, you know? And so this gospel is the thing that answers, the core gospel answers, you know, the fundamental question of the sin problem that leads to the death problem. You know, it's like Ephesians chapter 2, you know, it says, you know, while you were dead in your sins, you know, and you he made alive when you were dead in your sins. That's Christian anthropology. That's the human condition. So you go, how do you go from death to life? Through the gospel, mm-hmm. and the grace that comes through it, through baptism and the rest. And then also it answers the fundamental question about the final judgment. How do you escape the wrath to come, like the apostles kept describing? Like it's coming. The final judgment's coming. Mm-hmm. And so how do you, and it's a particular judgment when we die, how can we live in peace, you know, and be ready for that moment? It's the gospel. It's the person of Jesus. It's entering his church. It's being baptized. It's receiving the sacraments. You know, that's really the heart of it. And the issues couldn't be bigger. And so today, Pete, there's still a lot of blushing at the gospel that goes on with people even in the church. It's like, you know, a little embarrassing. It's too simple. It's too fundamentalistic. But the world still, you know, some of the brightest people in the world that are still driving the culture are people who just think, you know, it is absurd, really. I mean, it's a consoling.

0: myth for people who need it, but we're living the real world, man, and that's not it. And so it's a similar expression. It'll always be there because the pride of mind is there. That's the battle we have as human beings.
1: Right.
0: And the idea that we can somehow save ourselves, or that we're good enough in our own condition and the wisdom we've chosen for ourselves and the path we've created, that's enough. That's all I need to be. And that's, and no, you're actually dead in your sins, just like you and I were, apart from baptism. Mm-hmm.

0: that the kingdom of darkness is never going to go, oh yeah, you're right. Thank you. That makes sense. So it shouldn't come as a surprise to us when the world considers what we believe to be foolishness or to be a consoling myth, as you described it. And one of the things that I think is one of the great powers of the church is to be able to live in that beautiful tension of being like a little child, where we just are totally enamored with our Father, believing exactly what the Father has told us about who we are and what we're made for and where we're going, and allowing the Spirit to move with great wisdom, great understanding, great teaching of 2,000 years of really, really smart people diving into this and being able to bring out deeper and deeper understandings of the truth. And so we walk in this beautiful kind of blessing of being both a little child and being filled with this God's wisdom to be able to navigate these different challenges or questions or whatever. So the church is, in some ways, like the strongest she can possibly be when she is both totally humbled before the Lord. Everything we have is from you. This is foolishness. This is folly. And totally confident that what we're proclaiming has the power to change lives.
1: Yeah. No, very good. And there's, and in some way, Pete, what you're saying, there's nothing new under the sun.
0: Yeah.
1: Really, right? I mean, it's essentially the same. It's ironic. I was listening to an interview with Elon Musk and a couple of the top AI guys, and they were talking, and he was lamenting in the context of this interview that watching the political collapse that's happening in the West and the troubles that are going on and the fact that, you know, there's a crisis that, you know, people aren't having babies anymore. It's like he makes a big deal. He said, look, this is a terrible thing. People should be being married and having babies and stuff. And he said that the reason people don't do that anymore is they've lost hope. Hmm. And he goes, you know, Christianity used to fill that, he said.
0: Wow.
1: What we need to do is to make sure that, you know, the reason we have so much mental illness and so much depression and so much disorder and the rest of it is people don't have, he essentially said, he didn't use this phrase, but a consoling myth. Mm. He said, you have to have a story, which is his story about we're going to Mars, we're going to the cosmos. He said, you have to be able to get up in the morning and have a big vision of that's compelling enough to get you to care about life. Yeah. But he didn't. I just wanted to yell at him, Elon, it's still Jesus. You know what I mean? There is no hope, freedom, and way of, there's no consoling myth the human race can create that's going to solve the deep sadness in the human heart, the death, the spiritual battle that we're in the world. It doesn't matter what kind of technology we create or how dazzled things can be. It's just not going to matter ultimately. And the signs are everywhere. You know, that the lack of the will to live and to carry on life is part of what St. John Paul II and others have called, you know, a culture of death emerges when the light of the gospel begins to go dim. Right. When people no longer are believing it, living it, and having the hope. And where do you find the hope? On the face of Christ. Second Corinthians, the glory of God shining on the face of Jesus Christ. Faith helps us understand the reality of the new creation, and he's the one who swallowed up death in victory and began this new creation. And it's the only way out for the human race. So,
0: well, and I think one of the scandals that we're living through is that the church, which is the body of Christ on the earth, which should be radiating Jesus, which should be bringing Jesus to the world to be the vision of hope, is in many places just as hopeless as the world. Like, too many of us at different points in our life have lived no differently than our neighbors. We're every bit as shaken by the political story. We're every bit as concerned about the kind of the cares and concerns of the world. And we're not only are we not proclaiming the gospel in a way that's compelling, but we're not living in harmony with what we proclaim. And so part of what I think all of you watching, one of the challenges we want to give you today is to really imbibe in this, to sit in this, to stew in this message, and allow the Holy Spirit to transform your heart and your mind so you actually start to think differently. So that as you think differently, your mind is transformed, you start to live differently. And as you live differently, then not only are your words a witness to the world, but your actions are as well. Because if people aren't seeing hope in the church, well, then it's no wonder that they're not gonna find it anywhere else. So if they're not seeing hope in the church, but the church isn't just this stodgy institution, they're not looking at a building and getting hope. They're looking at Peter Herbeck and saying, wow, Peter navigates life differently than the people around me who don't have Jesus. So there might be something in this folly.
1: Yeah, again, you know, what we were saying earlier, Jesus said, he's the light of the world.

0: then he turned to the apostles and he said, you're the light of the world.
1: Right.
0: You're the light because you're carrying the light of truth of who Jesus is, and the world needs it. So the last few years in particular, I have been drawing a lot of grace from Paul's letters and Peter's letters, the beginning of the letters that they have there, because it's amazing. The people they're writing to in all these circumstances, for the most part, small band of people mm-hmm. in a gigantic pagan, you know, Roman Empire that's requiring people in some places, you know, to burn incense to the emperor as a god. They've lost most of everything. You know, they've been marginalized by their communities. They don't have big time money, resources, wealth, all that. And some of them are being martyred.
1: Yeah.
0: And they're joyful. Peter's saying, he looks at them and he's saying, you're going through all these trials. This is in 1 Peter. He says, you're going through all these trials, but what characterizes your life is joy. Is joy, is genuine joy, not happiness, not happy feelings. And so I'm always challenged by them to say, look at what the power of God, this is what the power of God looks like. It is easy to be discouraged about what we're seeing in politics and finance and the culture at large and what's happening. It is, if you stare at it too long, but they're not surprised by it. They weren't even surprised that they were getting martyred. Mm-hmm. You know what I mean? It wasn't like, hey, wait a minute, God. Why is this happening to me?
1: Yeah, where'd you go?
0: I become a Christian.
1: Yeah.
0: Like, why am I not being blessed? You know what I mean? And Peter's pointing out they're being radically blessed. And it's not just a thought that they keep in their head, but it's a lived experience of a body of people who have fallen in love with Jesus Christ. And they totally believe what has happened to them and the word that they've received. And they're living it in communion together. They're living the life of the sacraments in the church. And they're willing to die for him. And they're willing to suffer. Mm-hmm. For him, for this, and the saints are the same way. They're the bright light for us in history. So glad the way the church presents to us again and again the lives of the saints, because it's possible to see how far in this world you can go if you surrender to the gospel, mm-hmm. the way Paul did, the way the apostles did, and the saints did. What God will do in our own lives, and we'll be the light that He's really calling us to be. We got one shot. We got one life to do it.
1: Yeah, and we need to respond when the invitation is given.
0: Yeah.
1: So just with a couple minutes we have left, I wonder if you could just lead me and the rest of us. My heart's burning, and I hope others who are watching are also burning. Maybe just a simple prayer of giving our lives to the Lord, responding. Because again, what does the scripture say? When the gospel goes forth, it always bears fruit.
0: Yeah.
1: Amen. And it always comes with an invitation. Even if you've heard it 1,000 times, or this is the first time you've heard it expressed this way, there's an invitation right now, even through time and space and across the TV screen. So Peter, could you lead us?
0: Thank you. So brothers and sisters, the name Jesus means Savior. So what he wants to do, he loves you, he wants to come to you, and he wants you to give him your sins, to repent, to turn to him. Jesus is the Christ. He's the one who gives to us the gift of the Holy Spirit that allows us to be born again and to live a new life. And he's the Lord. He wants us to come and live under his authority. So let's pray. In the name of the Father, and the Son, and the Holy Spirit, amen. Lord Jesus, we pray for every person who's watching today. Brothers and sisters, let's each make again today, or maybe for the first time for you, to say, Jesus, I'm sorry for my sins. I give them to you. I ask you to come to be Lord of my life. I want to follow you. I want to be your disciple, and I want to be light in the world. In Jesus' name we pray. Amen.
1: Amen. Well, thank you, Peter. This was fun. Praise God.
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13: I'm Amy Grant, and I want to talk to you from my heart about the heart. There was nothing about my life that said, you have a ticking time bomb in your chest. But I did. I wound up in the office of a cardiologist because I was there with my husband. And at the tail end of that, the cardiologist looked at me and said, I want to see you. No one was more surprised than I was to learn I was living with a rare heart condition. He said, Amy, this condition, you'll be fine, and then catastrophic. A few months later, I had open heart surgery that saved my life. And I owe it to the research and life-saving medical breakthroughs developed by the American Heart Association. I'm grateful for the American Heart Association. Their research gave me more time to do the things I love with the people I love. So listen to your heart. I'm here today because...

0: Over 25 times in the scriptures, we hear that Jesus would go away to pray. We see in the scriptures that Jesus prays all the time. He prays before he heals, and he prays after he heals. He prays before he delivers somebody and prays after he delivers somebody. He prays before miracles and prays after miracles. He prays before a meal and he prays after a meal. Jesus prays before he forgives. Jesus prays from the cross. Sometimes Jesus prays in silence, and sometimes he exalts and he's exuberant in his prayer. Sometimes Jesus prays by himself in a desolated place like this. Sometimes Jesus prayed in the temple with lots of people around. This wall, the Western Wall, or the Wailing Wall, is the holiest site to our brothers and sisters of Jewish faith. It was this wall that was the closest place to the Holy of Holies.
1: What the temple meant to Jesus was it meant to every Jew. I mean, it was the foci and the hope of all Israel. It was not simply a religious symbol for Jesus. It was a domicile. It was the place of his family dwelling. It was his home. It was the house of prayer. It's my father's house.
0: Every time I come here, the custom is you bring little pieces of paper and you write on it people that you prayed for. I prayed for you who are watching this series. I pray for my family. I pray for the Friars. I pray for

or my ministry, pray for all the couples that I've married. It's interesting because every time I come here, people will say to me, they're surprised at how powerful and how moving it is to be at this place. But I don't know why we would be surprised. I mean, this place is special to our Jewish brothers and sisters, but it should be special to us as well, because this is the place that Jesus would come. Jesus would come here to worship. Jesus would ultimately come here to pray.

0: So it's clear that Jesus prayed, but maybe the question is, why did he pray? Is it kind of like, well, that's just Jesus being Jesus? It reminds me of a niece of mine one time as she wrote a letter to Santa, and my brother and his wife read the letter, and it said, "Dear Santa, keep on doing what you're doing." I mean, that's kind of like, that's what Jesus did, right? Jesus is being Jesus and he prays. In Luke's gospel, Jesus had healed the leper and everyone was really amazed at what was taking place. And we find the scripture says, "The report about him spread all the more. The great crowds assembled to listen to him and to be cured of their ailments. But he would withdraw to a deserted place in order to pray." And it seems to me maybe there's three reasons why Jesus prayed. First off, really just as an example, that he knew his disciples were following him. He knew that they were paying attention to him. So he wanted to be able to model for them how they should live. And Jesus prayed. We actually find Jesus saying exactly that in John's gospel. It says, "Jesus raised his eyes and he said, 'Father, I thank you for hearing me. I know that you always hear me. But because of the crowd here, I have said this, that they may believe that you sent me.'" So Jesus prays to the Father so that people see him doing that. So he models that for them and for us. The second reason that Jesus prayed, and this is probably obvious, but because he was a good Jew. And as a good Jew, he would pray. He would go to synagogue, he would go to temple. It was important for him to pray. But then the final reason that I think Jesus prayed is because he needed that relationship with his Father. He needed that time just to be still and be with his Father. Jesus actually says in John's gospel that he is dependent on his Father. He says, "I can do nothing on my own," but it was necessary that he spent time with his Father. In another place, he says, "I can only do that which I see my Father doing." So prayer was important to Jesus, which raises the question, is it important to us? Is it important to you? Why do we pray? Well, I think most of the time we pray is because we want something. We have a request, we have a need. Something difficult is happening and it drives us to prayer. And that's actually a good thing. The Lord says time and time again to let him know of our needs, to be able to speak our needs and our requests and to come to him. But that's probably not the only reason we should pray.
1: I do my prayer time in the morning at 5. I wake up 5:30 in the morning before the kids get up and do my prayer time, and it's been life-changing for me.
2: But also, like, you should tell them about, she did 30 days of not allowing herself to ask anything from God.
1: Okay. Yeah. And that, I did a 30-day experiment where I just told God, because I was really in a rut, you know, I could really tell I just totally turned inward. I was just always complaining, you know, and I was just in just a rough patch. And I just said, "Okay, Lord, like, I have to do something drastic. You know, I'm kind of back to all my old ways. So for 30 days, I'm not going to ask you for a single thing." And I mean, not a single thing. My parents went on a pilgrimage and I didn't even ask that the flight would be safe. You know, I was like, "Well, I put them in your hands." And it was really like, "Oh, yeah, and let it be safe." You know, like, it was hard. But for 30 days, yeah, I didn't ask him for anything. And it was really
2: an act of self-denial. It really was.
1: It was really remarkable. Yeah, it was. And all of a sudden, it was just, I think the greatest change was this spousal language that came about it, that all of a sudden I was just like, "Lord, I know you can take care of this and you can do all things and you know what's best." And it was beautiful. And I was like, "Oh, that's what it means to trust someone, is not dictating to them what should happen, but that you just have full confidence that they can handle it and they can take care of it."
3: I put prayer in almost the same category as magic. Like, when I would pray, it was like, "Well, I played the lottery today, so it's probably a good day to pray." Like, or if any time I wanted something, it's like, "Well, this is why you pray. It's so you can get this materialistic thing that's not gonna help you get to heaven." Prayer for me now, it's an act of relationship. It's talking and listening and talking and listening. A lot of gratitude. So many things I've taken for granted.
0: I'm not sure why, but prayer is always been important to me. I think, honestly, I have prayed every day of my life in some way. obviously when I was younger, my mom and dad would make sure that I said my prayers before I went to bed. I would kneel down, and now I lay me down to sleep to prayer. But long after my mom and dad were paying attention to whether or not I was praying, it was important for me to just maybe just check in with the Lord. And every night before I would go to bed, I would kneel down next to my bed and I would say my prayers. It was totally simple, but it was just this connection with the Lord. And unfortunately, I remember a time or two when I would come home from a party in high school and I had had too much to drink, but I would still kneel down next to my bed. And I'm sure God is like, Dave, you're actually missing the point here, but this desire to check in with the Lord, this desire to pray was always something that was important to me. But my prayers changed from the time that I was in high school. And I remember this experience that I had when I was in seminary. I was in Fort Worth, Texas, doing an apostolic internship. It was a Monday morning and I went to the parish office and there was this man in the office and he was irate. I could hear him screaming, literally screaming. And he was frustrated because he had come to the parish office on Saturday afternoon and the office wasn't open, it was closed. He was looking for one of the friars, for one of the priests. Well, he went to the rectory and he knocked on the door and there was nobody home. And what he was so angry about was that there was not a priest available for him. One of the friars said, "We're sorry, but we're not necessarily available just waiting here 24 hours a day, that we have other things to do." And he said, "I want you to be here." I understood his frustration. He had a need. But it caused me to think and reflect about what is reasonable. Is it reasonable for somebody to expect a priest to be available 24 hours a day? And then I began to think about what is reasonable, period. What is reasonable for the people of God to expect of friars or of priests? And one of the things I came down to was that it is reasonable for you to expect us to pray. That as a priest, it is incumbent on me to be able to go before the Lord, to spend time with God, so that I'm converted, so that I'm changed, but also on behalf of you, to stand in the gap for the people that the Lord has called me to serve. So that's reasonable.
4: Just before I became bishop, I had read Evangelii Gaudium, The Joy of the Gospel by Pope Francis, his post-apostolic exhortation that he wrote in 2013. And he's got a whole section there on the connection between evangelization and prayer. And one of the quotes that I really like is when he says, you know, when evangelizers rise up from prayer, their hearts are more open, they're freed from self-absorption, they're more desirous of doing good to others, and they're eager to share their lives with others. I'm kind of paraphrasing here, but that's why, you know, prayer is so crucial. You know, I've heard many of us have heard the expression, the soul of the apostolate is

0: is prayer. And so I find that even for myself, you know, if I don't spend that time in prayer on a daily basis, then I find I'm more irritable, I'm less patient, less kind, and sometimes I'm twiddling my thumbs. I think one of my first objectives is to know God's will, is to know His priorities. And how else am I going to know those priorities if I don't spend that time listening to Him and seeking His face, seeking His wisdom?
1: So much in life, there are seasons in life, and a season of my life was the first couple of years after I was ordained a priest. I love being a priest, but those first couple of years were really busy, and I found myself, I was praying, but it was mostly just kind of putting in my time. I got in my prayer, but there wasn't any sense of just being present to the Lord and being silent and being still, and that was always something that was really important to me. Well, I remember one time I was at an event and there was a bishop giving a talk. And what he said is, the Lord gives us gifts, and if we don't use those, He will take them away from us and give them to somebody else who will. He went on to explain that God is not a mean God. He just, if we're not going to use it, then He'll give it to somebody else. And at that moment, I heard the bishop say this, and it pierced my heart. This was really a moment of conversion, of metanoia for me. It pierced my heart, and I knew the bishop was speaking to me, that the Lord had given me a gift of prayer, and I wasn't using it. I wasn't spending time just to be still and be with Him. That day, I recommitted myself to being more prayerful, to being more thoughtful, to spending more time just in silence and being present to the Lord.
2: One of the difficulties you have in prayer is taking the time and making the time for prayer. But what I miss most is just like cuddling on the couch, watching endless hours of Star Trek reruns or CSI or something like that, and just vegging. And I think that was one of the biggest obstacles for me in developing a life of prayer. Is I worked as a nurse, so I worked 12, 13, 14 hour days. I would come home exhausted, and so I would just turn on the TV and watch TV as I ate my dinner, and then I'd fall asleep, and then I'd wake up the next morning and do it all over again, and where's the prayer life in there? And I did this for years. And it never occurred to me, because I was thinking, I need to forget everything I'd seen, because I was working in the ICU and I saw some really stressful things, so I needed to somehow detox from that. And I needed to just veg and rest. And so I justified all of this, and I had no prayer life, and I justified all of that. And I remember I was reading the passage, "Come to me, all you who labor and are heavily burdened, and I will give you rest." And it was definitely a moment of grace, because I realized I was going to the wrong place for my rest. It was definitely baby steps, and I failed most of the time. But when I started actually making God a priority and tried to replace prayer with endless hours of television, even when I slept, I started to actually get to know the Lord, and He became my rest, and I actually became refreshed, and it was life-giving, and my life actually began to change, and my vocation actually became more apparent.
3: We were doing the family rosary like every day for a long time, and we'll still go through times where we'll do it every day. If not, Amber and I try and pray our rosary together. But you know, it was awful at first. The family rosary was so horrible
4: so
3: at first.
4: Terrible.
3: But now, you know, the kids can all pray it, and they know how to pray the rosary, and they sit here and they have their rosaries, and
4: prayer comes first. That's the most important thing.
3: Right. We really try and instill in them, our family is for others. And so that prayer time is for other people. The intentions of people have asked us to pray for that week, the priests that we know. Yeah, of course. Yeah. I mean, you're gonna. It's just the way it is. I travel a lot for work, so, you know, we'll miss. And, you know, Amber's trying to struggle with the kids and everything. It's okay to miss a day, of course, you know. Yeah. The point is, like, what is your life centered on?
5: As it was in the beginning, is now, never shall be, world without end.
1: Prayer needs to be important for us. If you are going to be a follower of the Lord, you need to be able to spend time with Him. I can't imagine those of you who are married, if you never spent any time with your spouse, if there was never just any time, just the two of you being quiet, being by yourself.

0: yourself, sharing what's going on in your heart. If you didn't have any of that, my guess is the relationship would become more strained, more distant. There wouldn't be an intimacy to it. And I think that's why it's important for us to be able to pray, to spend time in prayer. I like in the scriptures when the disciples come to Jesus. He was praying in a certain place, and when he had finished, one of the disciples said to him, "Lord, teach us to pray, just as John has taught his disciples." He said to them, "When you pray," it's interesting, not like if you pray, he says, "When you pray, say, Father, hallowed be your name, your kingdom come. Give us each day our daily bread and forgive us our sins, for we ourselves forgive everyone in debt to us, and do not subject us to the final test." I really love that. The disciples go to Jesus and they say, "Teach us to pray." That raises something in our own mind and our heart. Do we want to learn how to pray? We can learn how to do lots of things. We learn how to ride a bike. We learn how to play a sport. We learn how to play a musical instrument. There's things that we can actually learn about prayer, but this is a moment of grace for us, a conversion for us, is do we desire to learn to pray? And all different kind of groups have different elements of prayer. There's Carmelite prayer, and there's Jesuit, and Benedictine, and Dominican, and there's Franciscan prayer. And I suppose every Franciscan would have different models, but there are four things that really come to me when we think about prayer. The first one is that God is already there. That by the fact that we're baptized, the scripture tells us that God dwells in us, that Christ dwells in us. So God is present. I think sometimes we feel like we have to talk God into coming and being present to us. And he's already there. He wants to be close to us. And we got to be able to recognize, to see that God is in our midst. I like what the Catechism actually says. It says, "There is no other way of Christian prayer than to Christ. Whether our prayer is communal or personal, vocal or interior, it has access to the Father only if we pray in the name of Jesus. The sacred humanity of Jesus is therefore the way which we pray with the Holy Spirit, and it teaches us to pray to God our Father." So God is already there. A second element of prayer is seeking intimacy with the Father, is this making myself vulnerable to the Lord, to be able to say to the Lord, "Okay, Lord, these are my struggles, and these are my difficulties, and these are my fears and my hurts," and just allowing a place where God can see that, and I make myself available to the Lord. In many ways, that's what prayer is for me, making myself available to God. I like what it says in Hebrews. It says that we are naked and exposed before the eyes of God. And in many ways, that's the nature of prayer, is that we allow ourselves to be stripped away so that God can see us. Which leads to another element of prayer, which is specific for Franciscans, and that is one of incarnation. That the incarnational principle, which is really, really Catholic, and that is that God uses stuff in order to reveal himself. We find this first and foremost in the incarnation, that God takes on flesh and reveals himself to us. But the other is that God uses things like bread and wine and incense and scriptures, that we are able to take those things in prayer and allow God to reveal himself. It's also why devotions are important, that we use rosaries and prayer books and all of these things that helps lift our eyes to the Lord. So to be able to recognize that all of this stuff around us, God can use that to help draw us into him.
1: I remember pretty early on in high school, I went to this particular youth conference and just something was different. Something was different that weekend. I had just started high school and was just bringing in a lot of questions about myself, questions about where I fit, who would receive me. And I just brought them in to that weekend, into those times of prayer. And I remember there was one particular night we had Eucharistic adoration, and I just gave them all to the Lord. And I just knew, I knew that that little host in the monstrance was God, and he saw me. He saw me and he knew me, he knew all of me, and he loved me.

0: I find scripture speaks to me. I also keep a little journal next to me, and if I read scripture and it really speaks to me, I will write it in my journal so that I don't lose it. My approach to praying scriptures is I do love to read the daily mass readings. Scripture that really changed me in my relationship with God was what God the Father said to Jesus at his baptism by John the Baptist. "This is my beloved Son, in whom I'm well pleased." And as I reflected on the scriptures and other scriptures, I realized I'm a beloved son of my Heavenly Father too. Not only is Jesus a beloved son, but I am also a beloved son of my Heavenly Father.
1: And then the final element is the prayer for the Franciscan is one of being emptied. It's not necessarily one of building up, but it's, "Lord, take away all of the stuff that keeps me from you, my distractions, my anxieties, my fears, my anticipation, whatever it is. Lord, just allow me to empty myself as Jesus emptied himself. Allow me to empty myself and just discover your presence." When it comes down to it, many ways prayer is just making ourselves available to God. And this is what I want to be able to encourage you. If we want to be followers of Jesus, it's absolutely necessary that we pray, that we spend time with God. I don't know how long you should pray. That's really up to you. But I'm going to invite you, maybe even challenge you, if you don't have a prayer time or a prayer life, begin to look for that and begin to try to develop that. How long you pray isn't a big issue, as long as you pray. The other thing that I think is important is if it's a priority that you take a look at your day and when are you going to spend a little bit of time with the Lord each day. One of the things that I find helpful is ritual, that we as human persons, not just as Catholics, but as human persons, we like ritual.
2: So when I start to pray in the mornings, I start off with some kind of surrender prayers that could be spontaneous. If it's really early in the morning and coffee hasn't kicked in, I might use some specific prayers that I keep tucked in my Bible just to bring myself to that place, to allow God in, open my heart up to him. Then I usually have something to meditate with. So some kind of scripture, some kind of religious reading, and just to read that prayerfully, but then also to sit in the silence to allow him to speak. And I journal because my mind, it runs a lot, and it really helps me to focus my mind and focus my thoughts just by writing them out.
3: Around the age of, I think it was 32, my friend Rob brought the That Man Is You program to Tampa, Florida. I'd recently moved to Tampa to work at a real estate company. That program was excellent. It was a bunch of guys getting together every Tuesday morning and talking about their faith. A few years after that, I start praying the rosary every day with my wife. We've been doing that for probably the last two and a half years now. We miss a day here and there, but for the most part, we 24 days out of the 28 days in the month. So I'll pray that. And then throughout the course of the day, it's just more off the cuff, because I would think that when I get tempted by the devil and I say, "In the name of Jesus, you got to take this out of my heart," I would think that's a form of a prayer.
4: I know my prayer life is really important. First and foremost, I can't give what I don't have. So if I'm talking about Jesus to other people, if I'm striving every single day to live my life for the kingdom, I know that, like, I need God to be the center. And the way I make God the center of my life is by committing to a holy hour. That looks different every single day. So sometimes I'm making my holy hour at midnight. Sometimes I'm making it at 10 o'clock in the morning. But recognizing, like, I have a desire to keep God at the center of my life, and knowing that I have that as my foundation, I need to commit to a holy hour. I go to daily mass, frequent use of confession, but that's not without struggle. Sometimes I just don't feel like praying, or sometimes I just don't feel like, oh, I have to do one more thing. I left my holy hour. I have to go back to the chapel, or I have to pray in my room. It's a struggle, because I feel like I always say, like, oh, I have one more email to respond to, or I have just one more phone call to make, or I have to send a text to someone. But I've come to the realization there's always going to be email to respond to. There's always going to be more work. There's always going to be distractions. So knowing who I am and where I want to root myself, I commit daily to these practices.
1: For me, when I'm home in the Friary, I've got this really little simple thing that I do. I've got a candle next to my chair in my room. Usually I get to pray in the chapel, which is great. But sometimes I just go to my room and I light this candle, and the candle being lit is the beginning of prayer. I spend some time with the Lord. When I blow it out, my prayer is over. It's nothing fabulous, nothing fantastic or extraordinary, but there's this little ritual that has a beginning and an end. Think about something like that for you. And then finally, just make the decision to spend some time with the Lord. Every day, maybe a holy hour once a week at the Adoration Chapel, but take the time to be with the Lord and spend time with Him. It seems to me, it was important for Jesus to pray. It's probably important that you pray and that I pray. Amen? Let's pray. Come, Holy Spirit. Lord Jesus, that you would come with your Holy Spirit upon us, that you would stir in our heart a desire to pray. And Lord, that your Holy Spirit would come upon us, that we would seek you, that we would spend time with you, that we would find you in prayer. May the Lord bless you, the Father, the Son, and the Holy Spirit. Amen. Amen.

0: Welcome to another great edition of Beacons of Light. Joining me today is Mr. George Bell, President and CEO of the Capital Area United Way. Welcome to the show, George.
1: Well, Michael, thank you. It's a pleasure to be here with you.
0: It's great for us to talk about what's going on in the Capital Area. The United Way, seems like you just started, but you've been in your leadership position for now 6 years.
1: Michael, I'll tell you, it has been a really a wonderful ride for me. I came in after a 30-year career in healthcare, and was trying to figure out what I was going to do after that. And this opportunity came along, and it was one that really aligned well with my values and the things that I, my heart, my servant's heart. And I just felt that it was a good opportunity for me to use everything I've learned, my leadership skills, my relationship skills, and put it to work for a real good cause. And man, was I not disappointed.
0: No doubt. I mean, when you started the flood of 2016.
1: Exactly.
0: I mean, we've been through that flood, hurricanes, and of course,

0: pandemic. I mean, every one of those 30 years of experience, know-how, it's been tested, right?
1: Well, and tested in a way that allowed me to really draw from the training and everything I got in healthcare. You know, people don't realize how difficult and challenging an environment, a healthcare environment can be, especially working in hospitals.
0: Certainly.
1: And I had the benefit of receiving that training and then being able to put it to good use. Especially you mentioned the flood. 2 weeks after I started, the Great Flood of 2016 happened. And what was so unusual about it for this community was that United Way in the past had not been as involved in providing direct services. But because of the flood, organizations like the Salvation Army and the food bank were all out of commission.
0: Right.
1: So we had to kick into gear and start filling the void, so to speak. And I'm real pleased with the way our organization responded, the way our staff responded. Mm-hmm. But it taught us a new way that we can be impactful during times of disaster. And I'm really proud of that.
0: Well, you should be. And you've got a great staff, great board volunteer leadership. It's remarkable, whether it was the flood or the pandemic, United Way was here making that community impact, which is so critical.
1: Well, and Michael, you touched upon the secret sauce of what makes United Way unique, and that is our use of volunteers, especially our corporate relationships that we have. Both they assist us in fundraising, and they assist us by, you know, taking the time to support our work as volunteers. And all of that makes for a well-run, high-functioning organization. And then the staff, you know.
0: Right.
1: It's a small staff of less than 20 employees.
0: Right.
1: But we really, I'll say we punch above our fighting weight because we have such a dedicated, talented group of individuals that are that believe in the work, and they show up and demonstrate it every day.
0: Well, it's remarkable. I mean, whether it is staff or volunteers, they're committed to the mission of United Way.
1: Mm-hmm.
0: You have such a diverse number of partners like St. Vincent de Paul, Catholic Charities, Salvation Army. There are so many organizations. When you see these organizations in action, that's what United Way is all about, right?
1: Well, and to I guess go back even further, I started what made this role attractive to me was I served on a number of boards when I worked for the hospital here in Baton Rouge. And that service taught me two things. Number one, how awesome our nonprofit community is, and how much the support that United Way gives these organizations in the form of financial support, how important that is to their viability. And I've just been so impressed with the way organizations like St. Vincent de Paul, and especially with your leadership, you guys have really set the standard for what a well-run nonprofit organization can do here day in and day out. So I'm so grateful for the opportunity to get to work with and support organizations like that.
0: Well, you know, the last several years, I mean, I'm in my 33rd year, so I'm kind of like when you left healthcare, I'm about a little bit over that.
1: Yeah.
0: But it, you know, it's been a rough stretch of it for over the last 6 years. And without United Way, whether it be St. Vincent de Paul or any of the other partner agencies, I don't think they would have been effective. I mean, the pandemic in particular, my goodness, I think that, you know, you talked about pulling from your leadership skill set. I mean, for me, it was like, what lesson am I going to learn today? Did you feel like that some
1: days? Oh, my goodness. Yeah. And it really taught us, number one, that as well as we may plan, and, you know, you talked a few shows ago, you talked about your strategic planning and,
0: and
1: everything. And we all had to and the term has been used so much, but we had to pivot and then figure out how to continue to remain viable during a time when everything changed, and then how to remain solvent, because fundraising activity,

0: these events, all of those things, many of those things went by the wayside. So our organizations had to really figure out how to work differently from in past years, unlike any other time in our history.
1: Right. And you know, united is part of your name, but keeping everybody united and seeing one vision, whether it's a pandemic or a flood or whatever, that's probably one of the most important things you do on a daily basis, huh?
0: Well, it's that rare position that we're in to, number one, engage a lot of nonprofits. We support and fund over 150 nonprofits now. They're through different forms of grants and grant opportunities. So that's one thing. But the other aspect is we draw attention to where the needs are, and we help provide, we're that connector. We connect people to opportunities, resources to needs. And when you're in the business of connecting all those different aspects, you're able to really provide something that I think can benefit the community as a whole. And our community is a 10 parish community. We are not just in East Baton Rouge Parish, but we're in the contiguous parishes, and we go as far as St. James.
1: And that's what's so critical, is bringing people together. And when we come back, we'll talk to George a little bit about why it's so important, whether it's East Baton Rouge Parish or the other nine surrounding parishes, the importance of the work of United Way and how you can get involved in how all of these corporations and businesses are really energizing United Way to make a community impact that is so important in our community.
2: Mary's Meals is a simple, practical work of love, carried out in the name of Mary, the Mother of Jesus. 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

0: Welcome back. We've got a great show today. Mr. George Bell is joining me, and we're talking about United Way in the Capital Area and talking about all the great things that you've done in your leadership role. And one of the things that you do so well is communicate with all of the corporations and businesses in the area. Can't give money away if people and individuals are not contributing. Right, George?
1: It's so right. And what really, you know, I spend a good bit of my time doing is making sure that the partners, our corporate partners, understand what we do, and more importantly, understand how their support, how their resources, financial as well as volunteer resources, are making a difference in our community. And it's an ongoing challenge for us, because we have over 250 nonprofit organizations, 250 corporate partners that support us.
0: Yes, sir.
1: So it really keeps us busy.
0: Yes, sir.
1: But I enjoy it. I enjoy meeting people. I enjoy interacting with the different

0: staffs and supporters. And like I said, it takes quite an army of volunteers to help make this work. And I'm so grateful for our board, and you will be joining our board here shortly. But our board members who volunteer their time, and many of them come from the companies that support us. And then they help us reach and touch other organizations that are currently not involved in supporting United Way. So they're opening doors for us as well. But what I found is and it's something that you alluded to in one of your previous shows, that is the work has been going on. You guys over 100 years, we're gonna be 100 years in 2025. The work has been consistent and has been going on for decades, but people don't fully understand the magnitude of what we do and how we change communities.
1: Right, and it's so critical because, and not only from the financial standpoint, but, annually the United Way does the Jambalaya Jam. And that's just one great example where corporations come out, they have a great time, they do a lot of good for the community, and it's an impact, but there are so many events like that. And of course, with the pandemic, some of those things had to change, but volunteers make a tremendous difference in our local community.
0: They do. And we're grateful for that. And like I said, it's also an opportunity for them to use their gifts and talents in a way other than, in the workplace, what they normally do. So it's a wonderful thing to help someone find how they can use what they're called to do in a different way that impacts communities.
1: And gifts and talents. We talked about you after a 30-year career, you decided to make a career shift. You could have went anywhere in the country with your health background and your leadership skills, but you decided to stay here. Why did you do that, and what role did your faith have in you making that decision?
0: Well, Michael, I left Louisiana in 1981 after college, and then ended up in Columbus, Ohio for 11 years, where I got into healthcare. And the opportunity to come back to Louisiana and take what I learned in all those years and come back and bring it here was something that my wife and I were really excited about. We still had parents that were living in Thibodeau, and so when I came back, it was really a homecoming. But to have been here now it's 25 years, almost 26 years.
1: Yes, sir.
0: I have really enjoyed it. This is home now, and I told myself, if I'm going to stay here, I want to be a part of helping to make this community what it has the potential to become.
1: And that's United Way. I mean, without United Way, where would the community be? It would be lost, because you bring everybody together in a very powerful way.
0: Well, I'd like to think so, and we still have a lot of work in that regard, but we certainly, that is our aim. Our aim is to bring the collective power of people and resources together so that we can make an impactful change in our community. And in doing so, it lifts communities and those who have been struggling, to make ends meet. It lifts our communities, and it just makes us all better.
1: Right. And I know you're a man of faith. And so this is important in your faith life, right?
0: It is. And as I said earlier, it aligned beautifully with my faith and my values. And look, the people we help are all God's children.
1: Yes, indeed.
0: And if I can be a part of helping to create a system of caring that provides that support that's needed, I can't think of a better calling than that.
1: And you mentioned, Columbus, Ohio, and other parts of the country. Louisiana, unfortunately, one of the poorest states in the country. And so what United Way does, what St. Vincent de Paul and all the other partner agencies and the corporation, It's critical, because if it doesn't happen,

0: That means people don't eat. That means people don't get education or health care or all of those very important elements that United Way really is critical to in our community.
1: And I'll tell you the other thing we've done, Michael, and that is through some research that United Way, our state United Way, along with other states commissioned. It's provided research on the challenges that the work

0: cover their expenses. But there's a category of workers, they've been given the term ALICE, and it's an acronym that stands for Asset Limited, Income Constrained, But Employed. So these are folks who live paycheck to paycheck. They're working, and therefore they don't earn enough, or they earn too much for some of the benefits and things that are available from the federal or state government, but they don't make enough to cover their basic expenses. And when you look at our 10 parish area, 49% of our households and families are living below that ALICE threshold. So what that means is that there are people that are one missed paycheck away from poverty, one missed or one sick child, or several missed days of work from falling into poverty. So we, with that information, we have really used that as our North Star to try and create programs that can help address their needs as well, which are slightly different from those that are homeless and what have you.
1: Right, and that's such a critical thing. When we come back, we'll talk a little bit more about the ALICE population and the important work of our capital area, United Way.
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1: Welcome back. Look at George Beall. That is a trumpet. Tell us about that.
0: Sure. Michael, I've been playing the trumpet since I was 9 years old, fifth grade, in Thibodaux, Louisiana. And I've just played continuously throughout high school, college, and after. So it is something I enjoy doing. It's something I have a passion for doing.
1: Well, you just did an event at Nichols State. Tell us about it, because we're going to go to the performance in just a second. But what was that performance?
0: So I graduated from Nichols State, played in all the bands there, and I have been invited the last several years to be a part of an annual concert series that they do that celebrates the Negro spiritual.
1: Yes, sir.
0: So I play on this particular piece. I play a couple of songs that I kind of pull together. One is Sometimes I Feel Like a Motherless Child. The other is I Want Jesus to Walk with Me.
1: Yes, indeed. So, those are two great ones.
0: Yeah.
1: I mean, it. So I said off camera, you're a man of great leadership and charisma. I've never seen you unhappy, or you lift everyone around you. And so we're going to go to the videotape and take a look at this performance.

0: Welcome back. Wasn't that great? George in action. Now, you not only did that, but you do an annual event. Tell us about that.
1: Yeah, so I found other outlets to share my music, but this started when I was in, I've always played in a church, so that's been a constant. But I started playing for patients when I worked for the hospital. And that led to more and more people becoming aware that I played. And 11 years ago, our foundation leader asked me to pull together a concert that would be a thank you for our donors, Baton Rouge General. And we did that first concert. It was a big hit, kind of a private event. The second, the following year, they asked me to do another one, did that event. And now fast forward 11 years later, 24 concerts later, yeah. I'm doing concerts now because people have supported them, and they've just been, just a nice way to get people together. So the concerts you're talking about are my holiday jazz concerts.
0: Yes, indeed.
1: That are in December. I've done that the last 10 years. This would be my 10th anniversary.
0: Well, you're a talented man. I probably need a trumpet, a whole band and orchestra. You don't need any of it, but you've got all those talents. And I guess whether it's the Alice population and the focus on helping people in need, we've got about a minute and a half left. Why is that important? And why is uplifting people, whether it's the volunteers, the corporations, keeping people united, your staff, why is that so important for our community?
1: Well, the end result is helping everyone in our community reach their full potential. And what we're finding is that there are many folks who have been left behind in that quest. So the work we do impacts those individuals and those families. And what we're finding is if we can do that and do that in an impactful way and to scale, then our entire community benefits. That's what it's all about, Michael. And we're trying to do that, and to do that with partnerships like St. Vincent de Paul and the many other nonprofit organizations we work through our funding support, and the many corporate partners that help us financially and through volunteerism, and the donors, the you know, thousands of donors that you know, small or large, help us carry out this work. That's what it takes. That's the part that ties it all together, and that's what Living United is all about.
0: And that's what we urge everyone to do, to live united. George, thank you for your outstanding community leadership. Thanks for being on the show.
1: You're quite welcome.
0: For the performance, sure. Which was spectacular. We hope y'all enjoyed the show today. We'll see you again next week on Beacons of Light.

Services are often affiliated with the Blessed Mother and the Rosary. In fact, in the 15th century, the Rosary was known as a rosarium, rose garden, a bouquet of prayers. Today, we will crown our Blessed Mother and offer our prayers through the Chaplet of the Divine Mercy and the Living World Mission Rosary. To quote Archbishop Fulton Sheen, the power of the Rosary is beyond description. Now, it is with great joy that we crown Our Lady of Fatima as Queen of the Most Holy Rosary and of the whole world.

0: Look at Jesus, who is looking back at you. I adore you, Lord and Creator, hidden in the most blessed sacrament. I adore you for all the works of your hands that reveal to me so much wisdom, goodness, and mercy. O Lord, you have spread so much beauty over the earth. It tells me about your beauty, even though these beautiful things are but a faint reflection of you, incomprehensible beauty. And although you have hidden yourself and consecrated your beauty, my eyes, enlightened by faith, reaches you, and my soul recognizes its creator, its highest good. My heart is completely immersed in prayer of adoration.
1: Please join me in praying the act of consecration of the family to the divine mercy. O Jesus, you showed us your infinite compassionate love by exhausting the very last drop of blood and water from your body. From this day forward, with full confidence, we entrust our family to your divine mercy. We abandon our past, our present, our future. We place into your wounds all our wounds, which are caused by lack of love, understanding, and trust. Jesus, expel Satan and all evil from our families. Free us from the consequence of sin, and protect us from further harm. Heal our wounds. May our families learn to venerate your divine image, that they will never perish, but experience your loving mercy. Amen.
2: Contemplate the rays and graces of the divine mercy flowing down upon all families. We will now pray the Chaplet of Divine Mercy and remain standing for Jesus, I trust in you. In the name of the Father, and of the Son, and of the Holy Spirit,
3: amen.
2: Our Father,
3: who art in heaven, hallowed be thy name. Thy kingdom come, thy will be done, on earth as it is in heaven. Give us this day our daily bread, and forgive us our trespasses, as we forgive those who trespass against us. And lead us not into temptation, but deliver us from evil.
2: Amen. Hail Mary, full of grace,
3: the Lord is with thee. Blessed art thou among women, and blessed is the fruit of thy womb, Jesus. Holy Mary,
2: I believe in God, the Father Almighty, Creator of heaven and earth, and in Jesus Christ, his only Son, our Lord, who was conceived by the Holy Spirit, born of the Virgin Mary, suffered under Pontius Pilate.

was crucified, died, and was buried. He descended into hell. On the third day, he rose again from the dead. He ascended into heaven and sitteth at the right hand of God, the Father Almighty. From thence he shall come to judge the living and the dead. I believe in the Holy Spirit, the Holy Catholic Church, the communion of saints, the forgiveness of sins, the resurrection of the body, and life everlasting. Amen.

0: Mary and Joseph created a loving home for Jesus. Let us pray for our families while we welcome the Holy Spirit to bathe us in divine mercy as we offer prayers to the Holy Family.
1: O Lord Jesus, in the home of Mary and Joseph in Nazareth, there you grew in age, wisdom, and grace as you prepared to fulfill your mission as our Redeemer. We entrust our family to you. O Blessed Mary, you are the mother of our Savior. In Nazareth, you cared for Jesus and nurtured him in the peace and joy of your home. We entrust our family to you. O Saint Joseph, you provided a secure and living home for Jesus and Mary and gave us a model of fatherhood while showing us the dignity of work. We entrust our family to you.
2: Holy Family, we consecrate ourselves and our family to you. May we be completely united in a love that is lasting, faithful and open to the gift of new life. Help us to grow in virtue, to forgive one another from our hearts, and to live in peace all our days. Keep us strong in faith, persevering in prayer, diligent in our work, and generous towards those in need. May our home, O Holy Family, truly become a domestic church where we reflect your example in our daily life. Amen. Jesus, Mary, and Joseph, pray for us.

0: our volunteers. And I think that's part of what makes it beautiful, is people come here with just a heart to serve and a heart to make a difference.
1: It's opened my eyes to these people who truly have no options and are helpless to do anything for their condition. People who have been told no their whole lives can finally be told yes. It's life-changing.
2: Attention travelers, next Tuesday a major hurricane will cause complete chaos throughout the city. 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

0: Since the beginning of Christianity, our Lord and His Mother have favored a select few people with special revelations containing information on their lives that is not to be found anywhere else. Magnificent visions were granted to Venerable Anne Catherine Emmerich, Venerable Mary of Agreda, St. Bridget of Sweden, and St. Elizabeth of Sonau. In this interview, you will hear fascinating details of the birth and infancy of Mary, her espousal to St. Joseph, and her assumption into heaven, where she was crowned Queen of Heaven and Earth. You will gain an inspiring and truly unforgettable understanding of the everyday life of Jesus, Mary, and Joseph, and share in the magnificent visions granted to four of the most privileged souls in the history of the Church. The life of the Holy Family as seen by the mystics. That's our focus.
1: We are going to talk about something that you and I both love to talk about.
2: Absolutely.
1: The Holy Family.
2: The Holy Family and private revelations. And you know, a good place to start, I think, Lisa, is in the Catechism.
1: Okay.
2: There's one particular paragraph I'd like to read. It's paragraph 67. Throughout the ages, there have been so-called private revelations, some of which have been recognized by the authority of the Church. Now, this is the key point. They do not belong, however, to the deposit of faith.
1: Okay, what do we mean when we say the deposit of faith?
2: The deposit of faith refers to those universal truths that are revealed to us by Christ. And again, going all the way back to, it would also include the Old Testament. So these truths come to us from sacred scripture and the oral teaching of Jesus, which was passed on orally by the apostles to the church, called sacred or apostolic tradition. That formulates the content or the deposit of faith.
1: Okay.
2: What these

0: private revelations do is adds flavor to that. So it gives us a better understanding of the mysteries, but it doesn't add to the content. And therefore, when the church approves them, we're accepting this on human faith, not on the theological virtue of divine faith.
1: So because the church has approved these private revelations that we're going to talk about today, we are safe to read about them, study about them, pray with them, right?
0: Exactly, because as it says, it is not their role to improve or complete Christ's definitive revelation, but to help us live it more fully. So what it does is these private revelations inflame our hearts and they inspire us to live our faith more fully.
1: Private revelation is okay for us to pray with, but we're not required to believe it,
0: right,
1: are we?
0: Exactly. For example, one of the sources that many people are familiar with is the wonderful diary of Saint Sister Faustina, mm-hmm. Which talks about divine mercy and how much God loves us. You never have to read it, but if you read it, it really is another way of impressing upon us how much God loves us and the extent he's willing to go to forgive us if we will repent and rely on his mercy. Another work, which was written over 100 years ago by a sister, Josefa Menendez, is called The Way of Divine Love. Lisa, I read this when I was about 19. This was my first introduction to the writings of mystics. She had these incredible revelations, and I've never forgotten it. And again, it's another testimony on top of sacred scripture that shows us how much God loves us.
1: Well, let me stop you right there. When you talk about a mystic, what is a mystical prayer experience, and what are you talking about?
0: Well, it's these people who had either physical visions of Christ or else special communication from God to them that they're writing down and communicating to us.
1: Okay, so for the average person who says, okay, I pray every day, but I certainly have never had anything that I could call mystical, and I want that. What would you say to them?
0: Well, sometimes actually we do have minor mystical experiences and maybe don't even realize it, because there'll be times at prayer where maybe there's something that's, for example, troubling you, and you're at prayer, maybe visiting the Blessed Sacrament or saying the rosary or driving your car, saying the rosary, and all of a sudden you get an insight to that problem you didn't have before. That is an example of a personal mystical experience where it's a special grace from God to understand something you didn't understand before. For example, I had something like that when I was 19, and it was a physical awareness of the presence of God. Now, I didn't see anything, but God was as present to me as you are now, except I couldn't see anything. But all day long, I was aware that God was present to me. Now, I've never had that since, mm-hmm. But that experience woke me up spiritually in a way that I've never forgotten.
1: So this grace is really available to all of us, isn't it?
0: To all of us, and God gives it to us as we need it.
1: But it seems to me there's one thing that has to happen to be able to be open to that grace, and you've got to have a prayer life.
0: A prayer life. Another wonderful work, it's called The Dolorous Passion of Our Lord Jesus Christ. This is the work. It's by Venerable Anne Catherine Emmerich. I usually read this at Lent, and I defy anyone to read this with dry eyes. It'll give you insight into the gospel passages on the Passion that you've never had before. And then finally, my favorite that I read almost once a year, it's called The Life of Mary as Seen by the Mystics.
1: It's a beautiful book.
0: It really is. It's a compilation by Raphael Brown. He put it together. He's the editor and compiler. Drawn from the writings of Venerable Anne Catherine Emmerich, of Venerable Mary of Agreda, St. Bridget of Sweden, and St. Elizabeth of Sonau. And it's very easy to read, and it takes you through the life of Mary from

0: going back to our parents, all the way to the time she's assumed into heaven.
1: Where are we going to start? Are we going to start with the Blessed Mother's parents?
0: Why don't we talk about St. Anne and St. Joachim? In the history of the time, if you didn't have children, it was people almost considered that you were being punished by God.
1: Okay, that is so opposite from the way the world is today, isn't it?
0: Isn't that something?
1: The way fertility was viewed.
0: Exactly. And part of that was because everyone hoped that maybe either they themselves or their children would be the mother of the Messiah.
1: Was it really that strong in everybody's mind in that time?
0: Oh, very much so. Very much so. Very, very strong. And of course, children throughout sacred scripture always considered a blessing. Again, not the way we think of children today. We think of them as a burden and expense. I mean, not everyone, but that's the general culture. And so they longed to have a child. They were a very holy couple. And of course, they get Mary. And they are informed that she is going to be the mother of the Messiah. So here, they go through all these years of suffering, of persecution, rejection. There's a scene where St. Joachim, as a priest, is going into the temple to offer sacrifice, and he's discounted by another priest. Why are you here, you who have been punished by God? You don't even have a child. And how humbled he was and how hurt he was and how God comes to their rescue. And now they have Mary, and they promised to consecrate Mary to God. And when she's finished the weaning stage at 3 1/2, they're going to send her to live in the temple. So they're going to give away, so to speak, their daughter to God at a very young age, where she will grow up in the temple. And that's, of course, what Mary does.
1: Now, it was also striking reading about St. Anne that she was in her 40s. I think she was 44, if I'm remembering
0: right. That's right.
1: When the Blessed Mother was born.
0: And people understood that there was a kind of miraculous element to the birth because she had been infertile for so long. And again, you see the sacrifice this couple is willing to make. I mean, think like your boys went off to camp. Now, you were thrilled for them to go to camp, but just that period of time, you know, you miss your boys. Now, imagine sending, you have one child that you've longed for years, and you're giving that child up at 3 1/2, who you may never see again. In fact, both her parents died while she was in the temple.
1: You know, Jimmy, I'll tell you, that was the most touching part of reading that book. Just for me personally, I've shared that God took my beloved earthly mother recently,
0: right,
1: and, you know, I'm grieving. And it never dawned on me that the Blessed Mother lost her mother, and ultimately her father, too. But
0: right,
1: just to see how she handled it through these mystical writings was very touching.
0: One of the stories they tell, as they're going to Jerusalem to bring Mary to the temple, the family has a big feast in Jerusalem. And there's a young girl there who's 10 years old. And many years later, she's going to be called Veris Icon, true image, Veronica.
1: Wow. Wow. So she knew the Blessed Mother.
0: Knew the Blessed Mother, knew the Holy Family. So here you see these wonderful little tidbits you get in the writings of the mystics. And you go, oh, wow, that's exciting. And the other thing that to me was very interesting about Mary's stay in the temple is the persecution she suffered from some of the other girls.
1: That never dawned on me either, that maybe she had some real struggles as a child.
0: Well, think of that today. You know, bullying is something that's in the news today. But that's nothing new.
1: Mm-hmm.
0: And so here you had young girls who are in the temple. Mary is very holy. She's very good. She's being praised by those in charge of the girls. And so do we see envy. We see how the devil will foster this. And it got to the point that actually she was struck by some of these girls. And it got so bad, they were blaming Mary for the discontent amongst these young girls. And the priests were going to send Mary out. And God directly intervened so Mary would not be expelled from the temple. So this is the persecution she suffered for a long period of time. and accepted this with

0: great grace. And the abuse she received from these girls, she never struck back. She would always apologize to them for anything she might have done to offend them. It's very, very touching. And it's something that many people have experienced in their growing years.
1: Well, I think people can relate to a situation where, you know, they're feeling like they're not being treated properly, whether they were a child or an adult. But, I mean, this was extreme for her.
0: Very much so. That persecution she suffered was amazing. Also, we see during this period how at a very young age, she was determined to take a vow of chastity, that she wanted to be, she wanted to center her life on God alone, and she hoped, this is what's so wonderful, that her decision not to have children would please God, and maybe that would hurry the coming of the Messiah, and then perhaps she might have the great grace of serving the mother of the Messiah. This was her wish.
1: Oh, my goodness.
0: And so when she was approaching 13, the priest determined she was that she should get married.
1: But she didn't want to be married, did she?
0: She didn't want to be married, and God had revealed this to us, and this was a blow to her. But she surrendered to the will of God. And then this brings us then into life of St. Joseph, because they describe Joseph's family as being what we would call today an upper middle class family. So they were a family that had property and a certain amount of wealth. He was one, I think, of five or six brothers. And his brothers were very mischievous. And Joseph was always very gentle, very pious. And so he would be kneeling in prayer, and his brothers would come behind him and push him over and do things like that. And Joseph would just get up and maybe go to another quiet place, would never strike back at them. And as he grew into manhood, the family had great hopes for Joseph because he was tall, he was nice looking, and they wanted him to have a good marriage, to be successful in a material sense. And Joseph really wanted to live a quiet life. He apprenticed himself to a man who we call a carpenter, but he was really a general working with his hands, and he wasn't ambitious at all. And his family was disappointed in him. They thought of him as a failure, not a moral failure, but they decried the fact that, where's your ambition? Where's your wife? Where's your marriage? You know, you're of the house of David.
1: They weren't happy that he was a carpenter,
0: basically. Not at all. And he lived very simply. And so when he's called in by the high priest to be one of the men who might be chosen to be the wife of Mary, because she was the life, she was of the tribe of David, from David's line, Joseph only went out of obedience to the priest and never dreamed that he would be the one chosen. So they each brought their staff. The staff was brought into the temple, into the holy place. And the staff that budded was Joseph's.
1: When you say it budded, you mean literally flowers?
0: Literally flowers.
1: Well, that's why we see him
0: with a staff with a flower.
1: Okay.
0: That's the artistic tradition behind that. And so they become betrothed. Now, the issue was Mary wanted to bring up to Joseph the issue of her desire to remain a virgin, to live continently. And she was very shy about speaking out. And so she asked the angels to support her. So she brings this up to Joseph in a very gentle way. And then he's able to tell her, well, this has always been my desire. And so they make this decision that they're going to live continently the whole married life.
1: Okay, but why is it important that we understand that, Jimmy, as Catholics?
0: Well, I think one reason today is we have so lost the idea of the beauty of purity and of chastity, that it's hard for moderns to understand the beauty of someone who wants to so dedicate themselves to God that they're willing to give up the right to express themselves sexually in marriage. The gospel teaches that Mary was a virgin at the conception of Jesus, and the church has always taught that she was a virgin before the conception, during the conception, and after.

after the birth. In other words, she was a perpetual virgin. So even the birth was miraculous. It did not violate her chastity. And what's amazing is after, even after the Annunciation, God allows Satan to tempt Mary in a special way. He allows her to be tempted by Satan in each of the seven capitals.

0: fascinating passage in the life of Mary.
1: You'd think she's going to go through enough, really. Does she need to be tried by fire here?
0: Right.
1: But she was.
0: And what's interesting, Lisa, is how she responds to each of these temptations.
1: And what we learn from it.
0: Exactly. And of course, and so the devil does not know that Mary is the mother of Messiah. At this point, Jesus is in her womb, but he doesn't know that. Now, again, it shows the limitation of Satan's knowledge. First of all, he says, well, it couldn't be her because she's married. So therefore, if she's pregnant, it has to be from Joseph. That's the way Satan would think. Mm-hmm. Plus, look how humble she is. The devil cannot relate at all to the virtue of humility. It's the one virtue he totally cannot understand. So how can someone this humble possibly be the queen mother of the human race? His thinking, no way. But he recognizes that she's very holy. So he's sending legions of demons to attempt Mary in each of the seven capital sins. And the first, of course, is pride. Now, how does she respond to pride? This is fascinating. She responds to pride, obviously, by humility, but the humility is in prayer. Prayer is the great weapon against pride, because prayer by its nature acknowledges our helplessness before God and our utter dependence upon him. So
1: Our littleness, our neediness.
0: Right, and it's the absolute antidote to pride. Jesus actually teaches this in the sermon after the Sermon on the Mountain. So pride's out the window. Now another legion comes, and now it's going to be vanity. So she's going to be tempted with the allure of wealth, the allure of fame, the allure of power. But that has no impact on Mary, because the only riches she's interested in is her love for God. So none of that has any impact at all. My favorite is the temptation against impurity. So we have this legion of demons that are going to tempt Mary with various images that are going to hopefully destroy her sense of purity. And this is what the book says, that she renewed her vow of chastity with such force. And I'm going to quote, the demons were driven from her presence like a cannonball from a cannon.
1: Wow.
0: What they did is they created situations where Mary is being insulted. And this is fascinating, because Jesus gives us a great lesson in the Gospels. He tells us that his burden is easy and light. Now, how does that make any sense? Because Jesus' yoke is the cross. So how can the cross be light? He says, because I am meek or gentle and humble of heart. So humility and meekness is what makes the problems in our life light. Let's take an example. Let's suppose that somebody that you're close to says something that's very insulting.
1: Okay.
0: Either to you or says to someone else about you.
1: Okay.
0: Let's say it's an ugly, envious comment because of your work on Focus. Now, that would hurt. However, if you respond to that angrily, if you're angry about that, that's going to make the hurt that much worse. So if you're gentle of heart and you don't get angry about the insult, that takes away a lot of its power. And similarly, if you're humble and you think, well, who am I to be praised anyway? And then you can say, well, the hurt feelings I have, I'll just offer that to Jesus for the salvation of souls. Well, then you see the power of the hurt just dissipates. And so Mary is being tempted to anger, and she just figures, well, discounts and insults, that's what I'm due. Because that's the way she thinks, that she's nothing, God is everything. Gluttony, the temptation of gluttony, again, it absolutely no appeal to her at all, because the only thing, whatever God sent her is what she wanted. And if he sends nothing, that was fine. And in fact, we see throughout her whole life, when she had money, what did she do? She gave it away.
1: Okay, that was One thing that struck me was that her heart for the poor.

0: was huge.
1: Huge.
0: And she was not wealthy herself, but she always, and the Holy Family always gave to others.
1: People meant something. Things meant nothing. Very envy. She's tempted to envy because of natural things and also spiritual things. And so all these things are presented to her, and she thinks, well, I'm not worthy of these things. Why should I envy them?
0: She goes back to humility on everything.
1: You see how, exactly.
0: But then look at what God does with somebody who's so humble.
1: The way they struck at her with idleness was they made her physically very tired. And at the same time, she had a sense that God had withdrawn from her. So she's experiencing two things. Now, one is physical fatigue, and the other is an absence of God's presence. So spiritual dryness, we would call it, or kind of a dark night. And so the temptation was, well, now because I'm tired and I'm down, well, then it's okay to pray less and to pay less attention to other people. So be less involved in trying to do good for others.
0: But that's not what she did, is it?
1: No, just the opposite. And I thought, boy, you know, sometimes I get caught up in this. I'll get really tired. And I say, well, you know, I said the rosary this morning. Let me put TV on. Yeah, it was wonderful. So what she did, she prayed all the more. And she made a special effort to try to pay attention to what she could do to help other people.
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1: 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They impact me. I'm proud of the work that I'm doing.
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Hi, I'm Michael McDowell, and welcome back to another edition of Sacred Music, A Treasured Tradition. That was a unique arrangement of You Were Mine by David Haas. Because of COVID-19, we're unable to film our diocesan choirs as we wanted to for this program. But a couple of cantors from Most Blessed Sacrament Church have agreed to help us out with their talents. The first cantor you're going to hear from is our 8 o'clock on Sunday morning cantor, Victoria Passman.

The next vocalist we're going to hear from is Sarah Averett, who cantors our 4:30 p.m. Mass on Saturdays. Both Sarah and Victoria have chosen contemporary pieces of music that are often sung at our 11:30 Mass, and both are members of our 11:30 Contemporary Choir. The first song Sarah's going to sing for you is titled Build My Life.

Thank you for joining us for another edition of Sacred Music, a Treasured Tradition. We look forward to a time when we can bring you our full choirs, but for now we're going to leave you with a unique instrumental arrangement of The Summons by John Bell.

0: We hold in our hearts a universal truth, a mission greater than any one man. Rooted in the vision of Blessed Michael McGivney, and waiting to be lived out through us as Brother Knights. Who will bring light to a world in need? It's your turn to defend what's right, to lead with courage, to serve with faith, and to answer the call. The time is now. You were born a man. You become a knight.
1: He helped me learn to read.
2: It is the best feeling in the world. They impact me. I'm proud of the work that I'm doing.
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0: Hello, and welcome to our program, Where God Weeps, a program in which we speak with church leaders from around the world to the situation of the Catholic Church, especially in areas where she suffers discrimination or persecution. Archbishop Peter B. Wells is the Apostolic Nuncio to South Africa, Botswana, Lesotho, Namibia, and Eswatini. Archbishop Wells, a native of Tulsa, Oklahoma, has served in the Vatican's diplomatic service since 1999, and in 2016 was posted to South Africa, where today he serves these five countries. The task is not without its challenges. Africa today, especially sub-Saharan Africa, confronts poverty, corruption, violence, and migration. To tell us more about the role and the challenges facing the Church in Africa, it's my privilege to welcome His Excellency, Archbishop Wells. Your Excellency, thank you for being with us here today in our program.
1: Thank you, Mark, for the invitation.

0: You have served in the Vatican's diplomatic service since 1999, but as an American from Oklahoma, what was your first thought when you got the posting to come to Africa?
1: Well, I actually was very excited in many ways. I realized the challenges as I had worked here before. I had been posted in Nigeria from 1999 until 2002.
0: So it was not unfamiliar to
1: you? Not unfamiliar, at least Western Africa. I had never been in Southern Africa as we are now, and they're two distinct realities in many ways. However, when I was in the Vatican for many years, I worked in a section and I followed African questions. I was kind of the African desk and I followed Asian questions as well. So I was already aware of many of the concerns that are prevalent here in Southern Africa. So for me, it was a happy surprise, I would say.
0: What is it to be an apostolic nuncio? What does it mean?
1: Well, a nuncio, you know, is a twofold job in many ways. The first thing is the nuncio. The word itself means one who announces. One who announces.

0: announces the good news, the gospel. So we are sent by the Holy Father as his legates with a twofold function. The first thing we do is we are credited to local governments. The Holy See, which is a sovereign entity subject to international law, also has many, many diplomatic missions. So we have a number of ambassadors throughout the world. I think we have about 102 right now. So I'm accredited as an ambassador, just like any other ambassador of government, from one government to another, to talk about our areas of social of concern, our areas of mutual agreement, even sometimes our areas of maybe a little disagreement where we think maybe we could do better one party or the other. So that's my first job. My second job is as a nuncio, you are also sent to the local church to be the Pope's interlocutor between the local church and the Holy See, and especially with His Holiness, our Pope. I always like to say that what that entails is we bring back, we bring to the local church the hopes, the visions, the prayers, the concerns that our Holy Father would have for them locally. And at the same time, we take their hopes, their concerns, their challenges back to our Holiness, who at times can help them address on a larger stage what they may be facing on a daily basis.
1: Would you see your role as more of a brother to the bishops or as a father to the bishops?
0: I think that I think for all of us today, especially for people in leadership in the church, we are called to be brother as a bishop. You're also be called to be father as a bishop, but sometimes you're called to be the son as well. We should never think that we can't learn from them as well. And one of the things that I have found, especially from living in Africa for these many years, is that the bishops have a lot to teach me, and they have taught me a lot. But also the lay people and the religious, they also acted as parents to me and told me ways we should go, even chastised me at times. But that's all good. I think that's a way of forming better leaders in the church.
1: Your Excellency, you come from an American background, an American cultural upbringing in the American Catholic faith. How would you describe and what was it that you appreciate or what is it that you appreciate in the African faith?
0: You cannot help but come to Africa and be, in a sense, a bit overwhelmed by the enthusiasm of the faith here and also the youth of the church. I mean, yesterday we were in a crowd of about 4,000 to 5,000 people, and it was filled with young people.
1: Yeah, it was amazing.
0: Is something we don't often see in the Western world anymore, but you certainly see it here. And because of that, I think that's part of where the enthusiasm comes for. And there's also a huge thirst to be part of the church, to understand why the church teaches what it teaches, to engage the church. People here still, when they go to Mass on Sunday, they may spend the entire day there. This is kind of the highlight of their week. So we have a lot to learn from what Africa has done and is doing vis-a-vis the faith, and also that they never take it for granted. There is never taking their faith for granted, and it permeates every level of their life. They have no problem with talking to anybody about their faith.
1: I want to stay a little bit with the question of faith. Would you say that the faith in Africa is still like a fire?
0: You have to realize that, I mean, the faith has only been on the continent near a couple of centuries, really, for all practical purposes, even though there were missionaries in the 1600s, but it was never really firmly rooted. So you really have, over the last 200 years, a real explosion of the faith in Africa. So as in any first experience of Christianity, as we saw throughout our early history in Christianity, they're suffering from the same problems. They also have the same zeal that you often see. We also have the Pentecostals here, which are rapidly expanding, who have a much more emotional view of religion than maybe you would in the more institutional churches. What I do see, though, is that there has been an interesting balance in Africa, where you are seeing ever more the institutional church, the intellectual tradition of the church, very much rooted. You see a very good education or developing education among our seminarians and priests. At the same time, they have not lost the enthusiasm. The enthusiasm is still there.
1: Your Excellency, I want to turn now to some of the challenges that we see very evidently in Africa. And it strikes me that Africa is one of the richest countries.

0: continents in on the planet in terms of natural resources, and yet most Africans don't see the benefit of these riches. In fact, the economy seems unable to leave this position of extraction, transport, and sale of raw materials. Is the African economy trapped?
1: It's very worrying what is going on right now, and I see it in this way. Unfortunately, I think the very negative effects of the colonialism, which is still very prevalent in the African continent, and what is still present there, and it has created an idea that Africa is still a commodity. It's not a partner. And as long as there's this idea that an entire continent or groups of people are a commodity, you're going to have exploitation. You're going to have the problems that we see going on every day. And it's going to be very difficult to exit this. What we need is we need, on the part of the international community, a much larger engagement with Africa, seeing them as partners, and that they have much to offer, not only in resources, but also human resources, intellectual resources. I mean, the people here are extremely talented. They have a type of wisdom, too, that they can offer to us that we don't often see in our own cultures anymore. They also have a certain values, respect for the elderly, things that we have maybe taken for granted or let fall aside. And I think we have to be very cognizant of that and listen. We have to take a posture of listening with Africa. Instead of telling them what to do, maybe we need to listen to them. Another point that I would like to make regarding this idea of commodity is that we do have, and colonialism in particular, we still have a problem with colonialism, and Pope Francis has spoken to this many times. We have an ideological colonialism which is going on right now.
0: How do you mean?
1: And this is where certain countries come in, or even institutions come in, and they, if you do not accept certain ideologies, then they will restrict certain assistance. And this is a very big problem.
0: Binding food aid, for example,
1: to certain positions of the international
0: ideological
1: community.
0: Positions.
1: Ideological positions. So we have to be very careful about ideological colonialism, because they should also have the ability, as people and as countries and as nations,
0: to determine
1: what is important for them and the values that they want to continue to hold.
0: I want to touch a number of issues, so I'm hoping we have enough time to get through all of these. But there is, as we've spoken, economic, but there's also social and political issues, particularly corruption, youth frustration, and finally violence, all which result in poverty and displacement. I'd like to start first with corruption. Why is there such a climate of corruption which seems endemic throughout all of Africa?
1: First of all, my reaction to that would be corruption's everywhere. We have lots of corruption in the West. We may call it different things, but we have a lot of corruption. I think sometimes there is an imbalance of concentration on corruption in Africa. And I think maybe sometimes it's unfair.
0: How do you mean?
1: I think because I think there is a reaction on the part of the West sometimes because of what we see here, that we fail to look at the log in our own eye because of the splinter in our brother's eye. So I think we'd be careful about that.
0: Okay.
1: There are huge problems with corruption here, absolutely. A lot of it, I sometimes think, is related to the framework of governmental systems here, where you have a parliamentary system where parties stay in power for many, many, many years. And as we all know, that when you have that kind of a situation, at times that can lead to corruption. There's also a lot of money involved with the type of resources that we're dealing with here. And I think there have been what I would say immoral practices in business where they tempt people to become corrupt in order for a payoff, in order to have rights for extraction, et cetera. So this is also something that has to be dealt with. It's a far more complicated problem, I see, than just looking at one particular country or one particular continent. there are safeguards we can put into place.

0: But it takes years to build up this ethic and this idea of what it means for transparency, what it means for good governance, et cetera. One of the things I think is very important is to, I see this happening in four areas particularly. First of all, I think you have to be very careful about making sure that institutions are strong. The parliament, the executive, the judiciary must be strong
1: institutions.
0: That's the second point. Separation of powers is very, very important, as we all know. The third part is free and fair elections is also very, very important for the future. And then the fourth and final, I think, is to make sure that people are properly trained with the ethic of service and not of what can I gain by this particular position. We find this everywhere. But that is, the idea of service is something that really needs to be fostered, I think, throughout all societies, and in particular even here. So,
1: Your Excellency, I want to move now to a consequence of the corruption, and that is youth frustration. We see that in Africa, the population bulge at the moment, the greatest group is approximately 19 years old, which is on one side a huge human potential. But at the same time, if this potential is not realized, it leads to an enormous frustration. And I think that's what we're seeing today. Can you tell us how you see this problem?
0: The problem here fundamentally is unemployment. As you're probably aware, in my region, in fact, the region in which I deal, we have the highest unemployment in the world right now. The official is about 30-something percent of unemployment. However, with young people 35 and below, it's as high as 50% in some areas. So when that continues, even for generations, or certainly for decades, the level of frustration increases tremendously. And also there becomes a certain reticence to even try to engage oneself because you feel like it will do nothing. This is a huge problem in the region. Another problem, of course, is the education system. They're constantly working in the area to improve education, to make sure children are going to school. But one has to ask something. If you're a 14-year-old young man, a young woman, and you see that your entire family has no work anyhow, what's the impetus to go to school? We unfortunately put school together with getting a job, even though, as we know, education is far more important than just work. But still, in their mindset, it's, well, why should I do this? I won't be able to get work anyhow. This frustration, of course, leads to all sorts of behavioral problems.
1: Social ills.
0: Yes, drugs and alcohol is a huge problem. We have problems with, the sex trafficking. People fall into that oftentimes because they can find nothing else. You have criminality at all levels, which has become a big problem. In fact, there's a new statistic that came out today, which is saying that South Africa is the 19th most penetrated country in the world by organized crime right now. A lot of that would be from the fact that people they feel they have no other options. They're very likely to turn to these type of things. It also causes all sorts of social unrest, like we said. We had, in South Africa a year ago, July, we had a huge violent protest, terrible protest. We've never seen anything quite like it. A lot of that is caused by political turmoil. A lot of it was caused by post COVID-19 situation, but a lot of it caused just a frustration among people because they don't see that they have, that their potentials are being recognized or realized, but also that they don't see a lot of chances for the future. So it is leading to social unrest. And we've always had a tradition of toy-toying, as they call it here in Southern Africa, where they do these type of protests. But they seems to have become more violent in recent times. We have a situation where we have groups that are very anti-migration that are rising up because there is a tendency to try to blame migrant peoples when you have problems finding employment among your own people.
1: It's almost xenophobia.
0: Yeah, it is a xenophobia. Xenophobia is a big problem in the region, and scapegoating,

0: And what do you scapegoat? You scapegoat another ethnic group.
1: I want to. I'd like to come back to the question of migrate a little bit later, but at the moment, I'd like to also consider how the terrain is being prepared for what we see as this criminality, but also criminality which has been ideologically manipulated by certain fundamentalist and extremist groups. I'm speaking notably about

0: called jihadist banditry, that is this mix of criminality with religion. And the young person who is frustrated with the government, frustrated with corruption, frustrated with his own environment, along comes an armed group and says, I'll give you a gun, I'll give you money, and I'll even give you a motivation, a religious motivation or an ideological motivation to go and kill. Mm-hmm. How do you see this this new problem, which has been in the last 20 years, but coming now, I think, to a real problem for Africa, which is this Islamic extremism and jihadist banditry?
1: Yes, I think that you're correct. It's very hard for us to know where thuggery ends and extremism begins. They are very much related. And there are certain groups who are exploiting the situation with our young people especially, and offering certain benefits, etc., if they will join in their brigade. And unfortunately, it is it's a vicious circle, and it's hard to know how this is going to play out. One of the things that I also worry about, and something that we're seeing, whether it be with, for instance, xenophobic groups who are going after and attacking other groups, or whether it be religious extremism that's attacking, is that you're seeing radicalization happening on the other side now. So what we're seeing now is, especially within some communities, even Christian radicalization, where the Christians themselves are taking matters into their own hands.
0: Vigilantes.
1: Vigilantism, just out of anger, vendetta, and they're going after Muslim groups or other groups. And it is a, once again, it's this vicious circle.
0: In many cases, Muslims are equally as victims as the Christians are,
1: yes.
0: Particularly those, for example, we see in Mozambique, where the Al-Shabaab attack, and if the Muslim doesn't agree with the Islamist ideology, he too will be beheaded.
1: Yes.
0: So in many ways, the Muslims are equally
1: victims. In
0: some
1: places, even more so. In some places, statistically, it's the Muslim communities which are more affected by this type of radicalization and violence than the non-Muslim communities.
0: I'd like to then come to what we spoke about briefly, because this impacts migration. Mm-hmm. The UNHCR estimates that approximately 30 million people are internally displaced in Africa today. What do we understand by migration? We've touched on one of them, which is the issue of violence, which is chasing people from their villages. But what are the other drivers of migration today?
1: The displacement here happens for any number of issues. I think one of the things is, first of all, principally it's economic reasons. You see a large movement, particularly of mothers and children, to try to find a way of making a living, a better way of life. A lot of what we see coming into this part of Africa, in fact, the migration that's taking place within it is because of a lack of any kind of hope to find any kind of sustenance in your area, and they come in. The other one is because of environmental factors. We have been, in this part of Africa, we've had terrible problems with drought for a number of years. Just recently, we've had El Niño, which has caused enormous rains. So especially those who are sustenance farmers, for instance, they can no longer, they've had years where they had no crops, then all of a sudden they got crops and they couldn't get in the fields to get them, and they rotted in the fields. So this is pushing these peoples into places where they can try to find a better living. Unfortunately, it's kind of a false hope, because a lot of times they think they can find work, for instance, in South Africa, but when they get there, they realize the situation there is the same as it was at home.
0: At home.
1: And this is very frustrating and problematic for them. Another problem we have here with migration trends has to do with elections. As you know, a lot of times during the election periods, it can cause a lot of violence. People become worried and concerned, and so they will move about during those periods of times as well.
0: And I think another factor which we've spoken about earlier is the question of man-made famine. I think
1: yes.
0: We are looking at situations where the

0: violence is pushing the farmers, agriculturalists off their land. They're going into refugee or IDP camps. How important or how big is the concern of man-made famine for Africa today?
1: It's the worst it's been probably since World War II, I would say right now. We had a perfect storm. We already had a problem, especially with drought, for a long period of time before the pandemic. Then the pandemic hit. Huge amounts of people lost work, but also mobility. People could not move around. One thing that a lot of people don't realize, especially in our part of the world, is how dependent young children are for school meals here. This may be their only meal in a day. When you close down schools, you close down feeding programs. So we had a real increase in famine among children. Food insecurity has become more and more disconcerting now with the fact that post-pandemic, if you want to say at this point, but we are still facing a problem with food shortages because of supply lines. This has particularly affected areas that are not producing a lot of food themselves, but are very dependent on food coming in. The supply lines have broken down. Then with the war in the European theater right now, it has caused extreme problems with the production of, or
0: wheat,
1: at least the exportation
0: of wheat.
1: Mm-hmm. Of wheat.
0: Mm. And fertilizer.
1: And fertilizer, but also, you know, corn is very important here. It's one of the most important things. That's their main staple, pop. The majority of these people eat a corn-based staple. And so that has also been difficult to get. And so it has been, we've seen a huge increase through Caritas and then even through different programs that are coming in here. We are running more food programs now than ever before in the region. And we are just offering basic supplies, but the numbers have gone up exponentially of people who need help. Case in point, that we used to help out with a soup kitchen, which would feed about 30 people a day. Now they're having about 700 a day that are showing up. So these are problems that, and they don't seem to be waning. They seem to be getting worse.
0: Do you lose hope? These challenges, what we've only covered in now a small half hour, seem so overwhelming. How do you see the role of the church and faith as an answer, if it's possible?
1: First of all, as an institution, I think the church is doing an extraordinary job in this area. We have yearly, people don't realize it, but we're pumping in over $100 million a year just into the area, mainly for food programs and also for social programs, et cetera, just as Aid to the Church in Need is one of those who's on the forefront of what's happening. Miserior. You have all of these, the United States Conference of Catholic Bishops, they're all helping in their own way. That is extremely important. But also on the level of faith, we were talking about the importance of faith to people here. And they do see the impact of prayer. Even if they're suffering, they love it when you pray together with them, if you want to pray with them. One of the things I always remember is, I once heard said is, no matter how poor you are, there's always someone a little poor. And you may not be able to have something material to offer, but you can offer them part of yourself. You can offer a kind word, a prayer, a thought, and maybe that's what they need for the day, even more than they need a piece of bread. So we should never forget that, because we always have something to offer. And this is what I see in this society here. We hear a lot the term Ubuntu here. And there's a very Christian dimension to Ubuntu as well. It's a traditional African idea that says, I am because you are. And it is exactly what we think of as in Christianity. The reason I am what I am is because of another, because of the other, mainly Jesus Christ and our Lord. But we are identified in the other. And this is what they see here, is that if you help your brother and sister, you also are helping yourself, because we all increase when others increase. So.

0: Your Excellency, thank you for having me been with us today in our program.
1: Mark, it was a delight. Thank you so much.
0: And thank you, ladies and gentlemen, for having been with us today in our program, Where God Weeps. And if you'd like to know more about the situation of the Catholic Church in Africa, some of the challenges that it faces, perhaps how you might be able to help, I would encourage you to look at the contact information at the end of this program. And we look forward to seeing you next week. Take care.

0: Welcome to Discovering Our Faith. We are here at Mission San Jose. The Archbishop and I already decided this church is much older than we are, with Father Rogelio, a Franciscan. So thank you for having us.
1: Well, thank you very much for being here. We welcome CTSA here to Mission San Jose, as well as Archbishop Gustavo. It's also a great honor to have him here at Mission San Jose. Thank you for being here.
2: Welcome. Thank you, Roger.
0: I guess during we just finished the 300th celebration for San Antonio. I guess this is a fitting place for us to continue.
2: That's right.
0: With our Easter April TV show.
2: Yeah, that's right, because these missions are about 300 years old.
0: Right. Mm-hmm. So you've had a busy month with everything going on.
2: Yeah, a little bit.
0: Was taped last month, but this morning, real time, we were at St. Rose of Lima. Mm-hmm. Tell us about that.
2: Well, we were celebrating with the fifth graders of all Catholic schools in the Archdiocese of San Antonio. So from all the schools, they came to Santa Rosa de Lima, and we had a beautiful mass and prayers and pictures, and it's just the joy. I mean, just picture when you were in fifth grade. Where were you?
0: I was in Riverside, California.
2: That's right, because your family moved because of the military, right?
0: Right.
2: So you were going from place to place.
0: Right.
2: Well, you can imagine these little ones, you know, full of joy. And as a matter of fact, your parish was represented.
0: Mm-hmm.
2: You have school, too.
0: Mm-hmm. Yeah, the kids at the school were wondering, why only the fifth graders?
2: Right.
0: I said, well, we don't have a place big enough for more than one grade full of people because we about fill the church. But why do you pick fifth grade? You told that once at a gathering, but why specifically do you pick the fifth graders?
2: Well, one reason is that most of them, they have already made their first communion. And they are in the last kind of a leg to finish their grammar school years. And so it's right that age in which could be a great push, faith-wise, for them to look forward and to long for a relationship with Jesus. They have received Jesus in the Eucharist, and to develop that personal relationship with Him.
0: I thought it was interesting when you brought the students up, and you're talking about the saint that you had met, and I knew it had to have been Mother Teresa. And you should have seen, did you notice the look on the kids' faces when you said she was only about your size?
2: Right, that's right.
0: They were like, what? So the way you brought the history and the choirs from all the different churches or the schools coming together, and it's sort of ironic that St. Rose doesn't have a school.

0: But
1: that's right.
0: They still let us come there every year.
1: Well, it's a large church, you know, a large building. So we were more than 750 students, plus the teachers and the principals, and then the staff of Catholic Schools office, and all of us. There were quite a few priests.
0: Every year it seems to be more and more priests. I've been going into about 4 years now, and every year it seems to be more and more priests, so that's nice. Yeah. And it's also a benefit because we get out of there quicker if we're with our kids. So
1: that's right.
0: We also had the Catholic Television of San Antonio, or the CTSA Leadership Luncheon last month. That was, again, a nice event.
1: Yeah, it was an event that everybody was very happy to be in that setting. It was at Oblate, and we had Father, now Bishop Rees, who is a leader in Catholic TV. And so our CTSA has been doing so much programming about feeding the community regarding Catholic education, history, social life, causes that we pursue, social justice, things that are happening in the city. I mean, CTSA is so, so involved. That,
0: And you say he's a bishop, there's a leader, but he's more than that in many ways. I mean, he was a priest that studied media. He studied how to use his gifts of priesthood of church and used then media as a tool for evangelization.
1: That's right. And he is the one that we negotiated with, and the negotiation went so well that now we are using Catholic TV for our programming. And we are connected with them. Also, in that day, we celebrated two people. Mm-hmm. You remember one of them was?
0: Father Charlie Banks.
1: Father Charlie Banks, and?
0: You're going to put me on the spot, aren't you? It is the lady who does all the promotion for the newspaper. And
1: Joan.
0: Joan, yes. And I interviewed her, and I forgot. I'm sorry.
1: Yeah. Joan, beautiful person. She has been working for many years at the Chancery Pastoral Center, and working within our newspaper. So she's really good. And so both of them have communicated in many ways our faith here and beyond.
0: I think when you talk with both of them, they're both very humble. Mm-hmm. None of them probably ever would have asked for the award or expected the award, yet exemplify what we're about in living the gospel and being who God has called and created us to be.
1: That's right.
0: So. And then you had the midwinter catechetical gathering. That's a mouthful.
1: That's right. That is basically, it's a meeting for catechists, permanent deacons, people who are teaching in our archdiocese the faith. You know, not only examples of faith, but there are many more people, but those who have that particular role as teachers in religious education, in Catholic schools, in RCIA, so adult education. So it's just kind of a ongoing formation for them.
0: It's interesting, when we were ordained, this guy's young, when we were ordained, we were just starting to realize we had to educate adults differently than we had to educate kids, and how the RCIA has grown over the 30 years and 30 years plus that we've been doing this is amazing.
1: Well, because sometimes people in leadership, they think that they know everything. They do not know everything.
0: I like you being here. You're getting picked on, not me. This is good. So, and then finally, you had the closing liturgy for Black History Month.
1: Yes, that took place at Holy Redeemer Church. Father Kevin Faust is the pastor. And that parish attends especially to the African Americans and Africans from different parts, different countries of Africa. And it's a very lively liturgy, but we were celebrating the whole month to recognize their contribution to our society, their contribution to our church. You know, the way they pray, the way they celebrate is just so alive that we have too much to learn from them. Mm-hmm. And so we began

0: the March for Martin Luther King Jr. and the closing was that mass. So it's a month of celebrations and cultural awareness, faith awareness of how the people live out their faith.
1: And in San Antonio, I think we forget the diversity of cultures. And it was celebrated the years, you know, it was the Spanish and the Germans and all these different people that have come, and we forget sometimes how diverse the culture is here in San Antonio.
0: By the way, here in this place, we have the Native Americans. Well, they are the Native Americans. America was not in existence then. It is the natives of the land. And they come, some of them worship here, some in other missions, and they have been asking for a place across the street here to use that space in order to celebrate their faith. So we hope that it will come to fruition.
1: All right. Well, Father Julio, we'll be back with you later. Archbishop, we're already done with the first segment out of three, so thank you very much, and we will be right back.
0: It goes fast.
2: At Boys and Girls Clubs, it's not just about trying new things.
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2: It's not about learning the right steps.
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7: Mary's Meals is a simple, practical work of love carried out in the name of Mary, the Mother of Jesus. 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

0: 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Well, Archbishop, we've done a lot of talking about your campaign and all the stuff that needs to go with that. And you and Bishop Mike have been working and working and working with Julie Seguin and her crew, working, working, working. But we have good news today, don't we?
1: Yes, we do. We do. And I hope that everyone is ready to hear this good news tonight.
0: Should they be seated?
1: Are you ready? Are you ready to hear the good news?
0: And are you going to do it, or am I going to do it? All right, the good news is that we are finally with one of the programs for the campaign, the Camino de San Antonio Missions, and we have with us the Honorable, and I'll only do that once, the Honorable Rebecca Simmons. And what is your actual title?
2: Well, my title is as the Director of El Camino de San Antonio Missions.
0: And that's not the baseball team.
2: And it's not the baseball team.
0: All right, just making sure. And that's all five of them.
2: It's all five of them, absolutely.
0: Okay, and what is your vision for what this job... Now, first off, let's...

0: Before we do that, you've been, you're an attorney, obviously.
1: Yes.
0: And a judge.
1: Yes.
0: What have been some of the high points of that career? What are you bringing with you as you come to this very different venture for you?
1: Well, I think what this job needs is the ability for someone to communicate, and I've spent 20 years in the business communicating. I think it also takes someone who knows a little bit about technology, because the way to get people involved, and particularly our young people, is to really bring them aboard with technology and other things. And then finally, kind of away from my legal perspective, has been my faith-based perspective in my parish for over 20 years, really working hard.
0: So you're also Catholic?
1: I am Catholic.
0: Wow.
2: That's a very good Catholic.
0: You've been checking on her? You've been checking your list?
2: Very good Catholic.
1: It's good, I like that.
2: And working, helping in religious education. Forming.
0: I saw something you've been teaching for like 20 years?
1: Over 20 years. Sixth graders.
0: Since you were in sixth grade, you just started teaching the class?
1: Well, thank you, but no. But I did it as a young woman, that's for sure.
0: Okay. So as you take this over, you mentioned technology, and I look around me and I see a building that's older than the bishop and I put together. It's 3 centuries old. And we're sitting here in this amazingly historic place where the Franciscans came with the faith, the beginnings of San Antonio, right here. And how does this smell to technology?
1: You know what? If people are going to get engaged, particularly our young people, they need to know about the secret of our missions. Believe it or not, so many people in San Antonio don't even know about our missions, nor about the vibrant parishes that exist in our missions, nor about the faith that drives the Franciscan fathers to come here and establish these missions. So this is a way to bring people in, and you have to get technology out there. You have to use your social media to help people really discover the beauty and the faith that exists here in the missions.
2: Rebecca, do you like to share something about the tours? That we will call them differently, and you can share with us about that. But it's because we already have tours in the city of San Antonio. So why do we need the El Camino de San Antonio missions?
1: Well, I think it's critical to get a faith perspective. What we have now is a really good tour about the history, about what these buildings are, about when they were built, but we don't have anything about the why. Why were they built? Why did people come from Mexico walking hundreds of miles to establish something? Why do people still come and attend Mass at these missions? Mm-hmm. It's because of the faith. What do these statues, what do these paintings, what do these signs all represent? You know, I was told the other day, someone attending one of the services at the parish ran into a tourist at the door who said, "Is this a church?" So we really do need to have education and actually get people to walk the faith journey. Walk that journey along our mission trail and experience that faith and that encounter, the encounter with Christ and with each other. And I think that's a real important aspect we're missing.
2: Could you give us some examples of how that will happen so that people and we can figure in our minds how that would look like?
1: I will give you an example then of my own parish. Actually, it started by me taking my sixth graders on bicycles to the missions, and then actually we would end here for the mariachi mass because it really engaged them and they remembered it. But then their parents wanted to go and their brothers wanted to go and everybody wanted to go. So for our first pilgrimage many years ago, we had Fiesta medals that I think had a picture of this, of San Jose on them. But we had over 175 parishioners finally lined up. Part of them went by bicycle, part of them walked, and we had a bus for other ones that couldn't do that. And so we had services at each of the missions with something for children, something for the adults, and we were able then to gather and have lunch together at a picnic, actually on the grounds back here where the picnic tables are. So that was an example of... And so we're doing another one anyway. We do it every year, so we
0: so you've
1: really
0: already been doing
1: it.
0: This. You're

0: just doing it for the archdiocese and right. for the city now.
1: Right.
0: I think as we did the 300th anniversary, it became very clear, I hope to everybody, that one of the reasons San Antonio is here is because of the Franciscans, because of the faith, and whereas we have the missions as the earliest sort of the, as it says in here, the soul, we have the cathedral right next to that same river that led to all this, that is the center of the city. So our faith is integral to what San Antonio is today. And you're now bringing technology to make sure this new generation doesn't forget.
1: Right.
0: But I don't think our country, we get a really good sense of history as Americans. Because I remember after we celebrated our bicentennial, shortly after that, we moved to Germany and lived in a 200-year-old house. And no running hot water, no central heat, and it was a very different experience of living for the O'Brien family. And that was one of the newer, better houses in the community that we were living in, you know? And so I don't think we get that sense of 200 years, 300 years, in the sense of our faith, in the sense of who and what we are, as being just really not that long, but just an expression of where we've got to for this place. Mm-hmm. And you're gonna use technology to bridge that gap for us back to Mexico, to Spain, to Germany.
2: Right. And also people, for example, when they think about how they started the missions in the cathedral, and now we have 170 parishes and missions, we need another 10 new ones. So what has happened? And the story will be told in those pilgrimages. So it's not just to go back, but to see from there up to now what has happened and how much good the Catholic Church has done in all these years of history.
0: It's amazing because, you know, you come down here. I was visiting once with the Air Force, and I was here on Easter Sunday. I offered a few parishes. Nobody needed any help. So I came here for an Easter Mass with the mariachis. I got here like 45 minutes early, thinking that was plenty of time, and I'm crammed in a corner in the back, and somebody recognizes, well, do you want to come celebrate? I said, no, I just wanted to sort of just be a part of this. And it was just an amazing experience of faith that you could feel. When you're in a place like this, you have that sense of the people that have been here for, think of all the masses that have been celebrated in this place of faith over the generations that have worshiped here.
2: Could you share something about the site that will be kind of the...
1: Of course. I mean, that is one of our celebrations, is that we actually have a site behind Mission Concepcion on the grounds of the old St. John's Seminary. The chapel there is going to be repurposed as a pilgrimage center, a place where they can have a little respite, a little shade, maybe a cup of coffee, and they can gather perhaps in a group. So we're very excited about that.
0: And I think in our country, we get lost with the pilgrims that came here and started this country, but the sense of pilgrimage goes back through the ages of our church. I mean, in the diocese, as priests, we're allowed to take a 10-day pilgrimage as part of our job to get people to see the different parts of what it is to be Catholic, to the Holy Land, to Italy. And now we've realized San Antonio is one of those places people should be making pilgrimages. Mm-hmm. It isn't just something about how this country came to be, but something about how our faith is spread and grown. And credit to the Franciscans, what they have done to help bring that faith here. So what are you going to do to draw people? What kind of people are you going to be attracting as pilgrims to the Pilgrimage Center? Do you have any idea of that yet?
1: Oh yes, I think we do have an idea of that. I think what we want to do is start with the Archdiocese, of course, but we're also thinking about a curriculum for our students so that they can take advantage of it, our parishes, programs developed for them, for the young people as well, for groups such as ACTS and other Knights of Columbus, for different groups within the parish. But we'll expand out because I think this is something that lots of people will be interested in. People are hungering for an authentic experience of faith. And I think certainly our missions are just a prime example.
2: The spiritual component, spirituality, people are longing for something. Some they know what it is, some they do not. So it's that experience of God, the longing for God.
0: You know, I had spent a lot of time downtown, and a lot of times people say, what else do you see in San Antonio? Because we have all these tourists that come here. But I would say it's a quick trip down to see the mission.

0: in the days before Uber or whatever else, I'd just say, just get in a cab, get on a bus, you can get on a bicycle and just go down. And that rich sense to take you back to something that most Americans aren't aware of. And I hope that part of what you're doing is to reach out to that convention community that comes in on a regular basis, right, to help draw them down to see how downtown ended up being what it is today.
1: I think we'd like to start as, help you start as a tourist, but end as a pilgrim. Mm-hmm. And we would be very helpful with that, we hope.
2: Right. That's a good.
0: Because there are a lot of other reasons to, for pilgrimages around here. We have the painted churches, we have the missions, we have all sorts of reasons to come for faith, the cathedral. And it would be great if we could like make this a pilgrim destination, like Rome, like the Holy Land, like all those places you normally think of, but for people that don't want to take that trip overseas or whatever else, and make a pilgrimage to San Antonio or the surrounding area. Mm-hmm. So, are you ready for that?
1: I am ready for that. I think that would be great.
0: So with the curriculum, are you working more at religious ed or for the schools or
1: you know,
0: both?
1: Both. We're working for the religious ed programs, right? That's important through the parishes, but I think it's also important that fourth grade is when the students here study, right? Texas history. And this should be definitely part of their Texas history class, I think. You know, they do that in California with the California missions.
0: Yep.
1: They actually incorporate a little bit in their
0: California,
1: curriculum.
0: As we talked about in the last segment, for fourth grade also. And we went to two different missions as part of that class. And we also, in our Catholic schools, teach Texas history in seventh grade.
1: That's so we, right.
2: And here it's easier because the missions are very close to each other. So it could be very accessible.
0: I think what I like about, especially this mission, it's still an operating parish, it is, which we're going to find out in the next segment. It's still a church. It's still a place where people gather and worship. It's not just a place of history. It's still a place of living, growing faith.
1: That's a critical and key component, that you see people of faith exist and worship at this site. This is not some artifact, some just shell of a church. This is a living church, and that's the beauty of it and the draw of it, actually.
0: So what's the time frame before people start noticing the fruits of your labors?
1: I think, well, it's not the fruits of my labors. I can tell you now, we're coming in when lots of people are interested in actually coming to these missions. UNESCO really opened it up. So you can actually get tour guides in San Antonio that will take you on tours of the mission. So we're working on the right now on developing a curriculum for people to come and appreciate the missions and go on pilgrimages even now. And so that will be available to people, and we'll just kind of develop more of those programs as we go along.
0: And would you explain a little bit the UNESCO? After a show one time, somebody said, what does that really mean to San Antonio? We have like 30 seconds.
1: Okay.
0: Could you really quickly say why that is important?
1: It's important because that means internationally San Antonio has been noticed for its cultural and historic sites of the missions, that they are critical for our heritage and recognized by the world for that.
0: And I have learned since we got that designation, there are people that plan their trips around these sites. So that is really a big deal. So, Rebecca, thank you so much for being here with us. It has been a joy to meet you. I've heard so much about you from the Archbishop and what this is going to be. So I'm glad to finally meet you. Any one quick final word before we have to take off for our next segment?
1: I look forward to seeing all of you on the mission trail.
0: Well, thank you very much. This brings us to the end of another segment of Discovering Our Faith. We'll be right back.
1: Thank you.
2: Beautiful.
1: Thank you very much.
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6: Welcome back to Discovering Our Faith. We're back here at Mission San Jose on that beginning of this third segment with Father Rogelio. We're here without the Archbishop, so we can say things that, it doesn't matter. He'll never listen to this. We're good. So what's it like to be the pastor of like a historic church that's historic for your community too?
7: It is just a great honor, first of all, to be part of this beautiful church where you can experience a lot of traditions. When you can experience the faith of the people, 300 years of history, and that happened here in this very active church. It's a very small church, but it's a great, great, great feeling to be here, surrounded by all of these beautiful walls. Yes.
6: We were just asked from a lady from Chicago, you knew where she was from, is this a real church? When I told you before, I was here at some point at one of the friars and said, oh, is he in costume? No, this is like a real church. I think people forget this is not just a tourist destination. It is a live, active Catholic parish with a few unique things. In the entryway, what do you have that is a first?
7: It is a very, very beautiful entrance right in the front of the church. In the outside, we have the first image of Our Lady of Guadalupe built or brought here into the United States. It's just a part of the beautiful history of this church in San Antonio, in the United States. Yeah, that we have that very beautiful image of Our Lady Guadalupe.
6: And we're here also, you have a statue of your founder, not the founder of the Franciscans, but tell us a little bit about how this mission got to be here.
7: Well, the founder of this mission is Fray Antonio Margil de Jesus.
6: Much easier for you to say than me.
7: Fray Antonio Margil de Jesus. He's a Spaniard. And this mission was founded in 1720. And he was a great missionary who came out of the Convento of Guadalupe, Zacatecas. In his way, he made this trip a few times by walking. And he came all the way to Texas and then went back to Zacatecas and Guatemala, and then he made this trip several times.
6: Now let's go for that. That was walking. How long of a plane flight from here to Mexico City? It's like 2.5 hours?
7: Around 3 hours.
6: 3 hours? And he walked it.
7: Yes.
6: That's a dedication just in itself.
7: Yes.
6: And to do it more than once is...
7: More than once.
6: Wow. I think I'll stick with the airlines. So, what else?
7: Yeah, we also have apart from Margil de Jesus, a great missionary, we also have here the Rose Window.
6: Mm-hmm.
7: Or you want to continue with that?
6: Yeah. Margil? Yeah. No, the Rose Window, tell us about that, because that's a big fundraiser that you guys have here every year with the Rose Window where you honor people. Tell us a little bit about that.
7: Oh, no, we don't have a... Well, it's... Babe,

0: 80s through Father David, through Las Misiones.
1: Right.
0: And that's a big, very big fundraiser to raise money to help this very beautiful historical site, which is Mission...
1: All the missions, yeah, all a lot of the missions. Like we talked about, the lady that was with us in the last segment talked about all the stuff to make this a pilgrim center or whatever else.
0: Yeah.
1: So as you're here and you have this other courtyard area out front, what is, do you think, the biggest misconception people have when they come down here and they're looking at all the stuff that was here?
0: Well, the first thing that they don't, the misconception that they have, or they don't, a lot of people don't understand, is exactly what you just mentioned. That they think that this is just a historical site, period. That is not a very, they don't see this as an active church a lot of times until they see me walking as a friar, or, I mean, the tourists, a lot of times they just come to see the 300 years of history, to see the history of this place, but they don't understand that it's a very active church.
1: And I think the other thing is, you look at the old places where they used to live, it was pretty Spartan, it was pretty tough to live here back in the days of your predecessors 300 years ago. Yes. And you look at those rooms, you look at everything that's around us here and everything else, and it was a challenge.
0: It was a great challenge. Actually, if you can look on the outside, that's what we call the Indian quarters. Mm-hmm. And there are roughly, I don't know, 50 or more little rooms. And it's where all the different groups or natives used to work, or the missionaries used to live. And if you go to one of those little rooms, yes, it is tough. Those are very small little spaces. We also have in the back of the church what we call the convento. Mm-hmm. It's where the priests and friars used to live, and which is right now in ruins, but that's what the convento area. They used to come out through that beautiful door that is there too. Yeah, yeah, from the convento to the church.
1: That's a big step.
0: It is.
1: Well, Padre, thank you very much for hosting us here. We probably should get back to the Archbishop. And it is really his show, and we're just doing this extra part. So thank you very much. Let us get back and finish the show out with the Archbishop.

0: We are back in the church with the Archbishop. We had just had that little bit where we did some behind-the-scenes stuff, which you don't know we're doing yet because we haven't actually filmed it yet, but I'm sure it will be exciting, right, Father Rogelio?
1: Of course, you know.
0: It will be exciting. So, as we're here, how is it to be a Franciscan in a place that long before any of us were born, your community was, and it was essential to the faith of where we are? That has to be sort of a nice place to be.
1: It is a very beautiful place, and it's a great honor to be here at Mission San Jose. To be a Franciscan to me is everything. I love this Franciscan spirituality. I love San Francis, and I love the missionary spirit of the Franciscans. And I consider even myself a missionary, since I am from a different country. I have to come and learn the language. I have to come and learn the culture. And I just love it. And being in a place such as this, founded by Fray Antonio Margil de Jesus, a great missionary, it is just a great honor to be here.
0: So where are you from?
1: Aguascalientes, Mexico.
0: Mexico. So you two have something in common. Both
2: we're
0: missionaries.
2: We're neighbors.
0: Right? So both missionaries, missionaries of the Holy Spirit, not quite as old as the Franciscans. Sorry, Archbishop.
2: Oh, but the Holy Spirit is eternal.
1: No beginning, no end.
2: No beginning, no end. Yes.
0: Period. We can take a poll and go
2: it's
0: down the street and
2: old.
0: See how many people know the missionary servants.
2: How old are the Franciscans? From the 1250?
1: A little over 800.
2: 800 years.
0: Well, we could do a survey. Who knows about the missionary servants, and who knows about St. Francis and that, the birds and everything. So, but back with that, you guys have a presence as Franciscans in so many key places. San Antonio, obviously now at the Pilgrimage Center, you guys take care of the Holy Land. You guys really have really focused on keeping the key places of our faith alive. So for you, where else have you been other than San Antonio?
1: I've been in Chicago. It's actually where I met Bishop Gustavo.
0: Things are starting to make sense now.
1: Oh, yes.
0: You guys have known each other for a while.
2: Of course.
1: Yes.
2: We're very blessed to have him here.
1: Oh, God bless you. Thank you.
0: So.
1: And in Chicago, I've been in Indianapolis as well.
0: City with the goofy time zones.
1: Oh, my goodness.
0: Yeah.

0: Cleveland, Ohio.
1: Oh, well, so you spent a lot of time in the United States.
0: Yes. I've been here for a little while.
1: So how does San Antonio stand out in the mission here where we are? Oops.
0: I mean, it is beautiful to be here. I mean, being in San Antonio, it is a great honor, and it's just a beautiful with all the people here from the mission. It stands a lot. I'm closer to the family as well from Mexico. Mm-hmm. They come here and visit. But the mission here in San Antonio, I mean, Mission San Jose itself, I mean, is I have a lot of passion for this mission. Been great honor to be here, since it's not just about evangelizing the local community, but there's people from literally all over the world coming every single day. Today was, I don't know, like 28 degrees or 29, and you still see buses coming to the mission.
1: Well, for people from up north, it's still not cold here. Just in case you guys don't know. It's still,
2: we were there in Chicago.
1: Both you in Chicago, you know, this is not cold yet.
0: Yeah.
1: But with that, you're celebrating Mission Fest at the end of April, April 28th. Mission Fest. Tell us about that.
2: Well, just for clarification, is Mission Fest or Mission Fest?
0: Fest. Fest. It's a great festivity.
2: Okay.
1: No, are you fast. Picking on him?
0: No. And it goes slow and beautiful.
2: And when do you celebrate Mission Fest?
0: The last weekend of April.
2: Okay. So it's after Easter.
0: Oh, yeah.
1: At the end of Fiesta this year.
2: Exactly. Wow, so people can continue.
0: It's actually
2: Fiesta.
0: The last weekend of Fiesta.
1: It is.
0: It is the last weekend of Fiesta, the last event.
1: I don't know how I know that, Archbishop, just one of those dates.
2: Sure.
0: Party. This is a great event here at Mission San Jose. It's actually our main fundraiser. It is tied to Fiesta San Antonio as well. And it is just a great, great, beautiful opportunity for families to come and enjoy a beautiful celebration where we have lots of food, games for the kids, and we invite a few bands to come and play during the evening. It is just such a beautiful and great Christian environment here.
1: I think that's great. Are you with the Pilgrim Center? Because I was here one day for that, and people saw one of you all in your habits. So they said, oh, look at that, they're in costume. I said, no, not a costume. That's actually a real friar. And they're like,
2: He's for real.
1: So I think people forget there is a real parish that lives and breathes and lives here. And with that, you have ministries. One of the people that you have here today is Esther Perry, and she's with your bereavement or your grieving ministry, correct?
0: The grieving ministry, that's correct.
1: So, Esther, do you want to tell us a little bit about what you do for the parish here?
3: Sure. As leader of the Ministry of Consolation, we found that in helping them prepare for funerals of their loved ones, there was a greater need. There was a need of listening. There was a need of support. And so with the help of Father, we developed the Ministry of Bereavement, where we give them support after. This is our second meeting. We're very fortunate to have a trained licensed intern with us, Ms. Pekel. And so we're walking with the journey with them. One of the first things that we found that they need to give themselves permission to cry.
0: Mm-hmm.
3: And so I think the chosen scripture is Jesus wept. Mm-hmm. It was very profound to them. Some of our families have only heard it, had never heard that scripture before, and it's really helping them.
1: Or at the time of grief, they don't remember it, because when somebody loses
2: a
1: loved one, you know, I can remember when my dad died, my mom was lost for a while until she started getting her bearings again. It totally uproots you when you lose a loved one.
3: And they get busy, and the families keep them busy, but then there comes a time when the family leaves. They have to go back to work, and they're alone. and they need

0: need someone to reach out to. They need someone to listen to them. And we're giving them that support.
1: So it's like the word compassion is to suffer with. If you take it apart from the Latin, see, I did study a little bit.
0: Yes.
1: You know, to suffer with it. People need to know that there's somebody with them. We can't fix it, but we can be with them, right?
0: And we offer, if they need to call us during the day. We'll take a minute, and we will listen to them.
2: Mm-hmm. Oh, thank you. Thank you.
1: Next, we have a husband and wife team. We have the Jimenezes here. First, we have Gilbert, who's responsible for the men's prayer group, correct?
3: Yes, Father, I am.
1: And you pray for men, or are you a group of men?
3: Well, we're a group of men dedicated to prayer. With all the busyness of work, family, working here in ministry, sometimes men can get lost. And they need an opportunity where we can get together and pray together as men for each other and with each other. Mm-hmm. And we meet every other Wednesday here at the Mini Center. We're a small but very dedicated group. We take any male 18 and over. You're welcome to come in. And in fact, we've even had, tourists show up after the gates are locked, after 5 o'clock, and they're looking for directions and stuff, and we've brought them into the prayer group, and they've stayed for a little bit, and then off they go. But it's a wonderful ministry. Really enjoy it, and like I said, we're small but very dedicated group.
1: Wow, well, that's an amazing ministry. Thank you. And thank you for drawing in the tourists. Now, Rosemary, is this correct? It says coffee with the saints?
0: Coffee with the saints.
1: Is that like
0: right.
1: In a cemetery?
0: Actually, the idea came from the Pilgrim Center of Hope. They have afternoon tea with the saints. I attended one of those sessions about 5 years ago, and I was so impressed, and it was something that wouldn't leave my mind, and it kept saying, oh, I don't know, I really like that. I think the women of the church would like that. So about 6 of us were talking about it because we wanted a prayer group, a faith formation type of group. And then we decided that learning about the saints was perfect because none of us really knew enough about the saints. And so I lead it. I do research on my saints. I go through several Catholic websites, but I have a dedicated group of women. We have anywhere from 15 to 25 women. We only meet once a month, and it's a beautiful fellowship because we gather on a Saturday morning, we share a cup of coffee and pastry, but now it's kind of turned into breakfast over the, we're going into our 5th year. It's kind of evolved.
1: So is it one saint a Saturday, or do you do a bunch of them, or what do you do?
0: No, well, actually, we started off with maybe 2 and 3, like for the first 3 months, and I realized that that was not enough to dedicate to one saint. So it's basically one saint a month. And it's not necessarily a saint whose feast day is on that month. It's I allow the Holy Spirit to move in me, and I can have something planned for a certain saint, and then the week of the coffee, a saint keeps coming to me and saying, nope, you're going to talk about me this week. And that's happened many times. And the women just add so much to it because even though they might not have a history of knowing so much about a saint, we all have memories from our childhood of our favorite, our grandparents' patron saint or our mother or father or a saint we had in our home that we always went to for prayer and to intercede for us. And so it's really evolved and grown through the years.
1: Well, with over 10. With over 10,000 saints, you're not going to run out anytime soon. So, well, we do have over 10,000. So,
2: sure.
1: So now, Bible journaling. That is an interesting topic. We have Lisa Cervantes. So, Lisa, tell us about that.
4: Hi, yes. We have a women's Bible journaling group that meets once a week here at Mission San Jose on Thursday evenings. And the group came about learning from our Sunday visitor, have a first of its kind Catholic journaling book, Bible. And so the women, we come together, we wanted to find a way to deepen our prayer life and especially our relationship We are very passionately in love with Jesus, and we wanted to be able to learn scripture. And so

we all have different ways of creatively journaling and understanding scripture, and we allow the Holy Spirit to speak to us in our daily mass readings. And through the reading of our readings every day, we come to meditate and pray and have a deeper relationship with God in a way that allows us to be creative. We're allowing our hearts and minds to be guided by the Spirit and creative ways where many women

0: We've been taught how to make our own paper, journaling paper, marbling paper. And so the group has been growing from 10 to 15 women. And we are just so much very encouraged. We're Sisters of United Love for Christ. And we encourage any woman, young person that wants to come and deepen their faith and understanding God's truth and His Word. We encourage anyone to come just as you are. No one, you don't have to have any materials. We say we journal on a budget. And many women come in, they sit there, or they may share, may listen. Many of them dive into not realizing that they had a God-given creative artistic talent. And so we continue to grow, and we look forward to see what else God will lead us to this year.
1: And I think journaling has been around for a while, but it's kind of a resurgence. I think part of it is how busy our world is. I have this woman at church, and she's constantly taking out this notebook and writing things down when I'm preaching. And I finally said, "What the heck are you doing?" And she says, "Oh, you gave me an idea I want to journal on." And I think that what you're doing is help to taking this crazy world and focus on what's really important in a specific period. Is there a type of person this is better for or not, or just...
0: No, we had a woman that first came in. She goes, "I don't draw." And then we have like my mother who comes in and she sits there and she's having this relationship with women through God's love, and hearing God's word has just allowed us and many different women to express their love for Christ. And now I know, like my mother especially, I use her as an example, she now is excited about learning scripture and has now opened the Bible with my father, and they sit every day learning about scripture together as a married couple. And so anyone who's just looking for a creative way of learning God's word, we'll be able to do that in our journaling group.
1: Thank you very much. And just our final group, briefly, we have the 2020 celebration. We have Dan Rodriguez with us. 2020, that's not that far away.
2: Hi, it's not, and we're very excited about it. Actually, in 3 weeks, it's going to be one birthday, but next year, February 23rd, we will have the great big 300 birthday for Mission San Jose, and we are super excited. We have a small committee right now that is helping plan this big celebration. Hopefully we'll start off with the Mass on that day, February 23rd, 2020, celebrated by our Archbishop, of course, Gustavo, and Father Rogelio, and all the friars, Franciscan friars here in San Antonio, and from all over the place. Of course, you're going to be invited. We're also going to be asking for help from anybody that has great ideas, resources, financial, anything, blowing balloons, putting up lights.
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2: station.
3: Be helpful.
2: Thank you, Catholic TV. we want to have you here and anybody else that wants to help.
1: Well, thank you very much. Wow.
4: 300 years.
1: And that is amazing. You are a lucky person to be assigned here.
5: I am very lucky, yes, that's no doubt. I really love being here. It's a lot of history. Just, It's amazing to walk in these grounds, outside, inside, and feel.
1: What a great time with everything that's converging with the Archbishop's campaign and the fruits of what's coming from that. So any final words, because we're coming rapidly to the end, it's hard to believe, but already to the end of the show. Any final thing you want to leave us with?
5: Well, everybody's more than welcome. As you said at the beginning, there's a lot of people who doesn't even know that we have an active church here. I was very surprised when I first got here. I went to the restaurant across the street. I introduced myself, and I said, "I'm the pastor of Mission San Jose across the street." And they said, "What mission?"
1: Oh, no.
5: For real.
1: Rebecca, your work's cut out for you.
5: An active Catholic church. Oh, it's out. Do you have masses? So this is just an invitation for all the people to come here to this beautiful mission, an active Catholic active mission in San Antonio with a lot of history and great community here. You want to feel the sense of family and community? Come to Mission San Jose.
1: And I hate to do this to
5: so
1: you
5: beautiful.
1: Or to any other parish, but if you're looking for an interesting place for an Easter celebration, after you go to your own church, stop by here. It is just a phenomenal sense of the Spirit.
5: Yeah,
1: so this is bringing us to the end. Archbishop, would you like to lead us in our Lenten prayer?

0: All of you have your prayer. In this special place for the Archdiocese of San Antonio, Mission San Jose, may we begin already our Lenten season at the end of this day. Father, through our observance of Lent, help us to understand the meaning of your Son's death and resurrection, and teach us to reflect in our lives. In this time of repentance, we call out for the mercy.
1: Bring us back
0: to you and to the life of your Son, Jesus,
1: won for us by
0: his death on the cross. May the Archdiocese of San Antonio increase its faith and hope, and deepen the love and appreciation for the sacrifice made by your Son, Jesus Christ. We humbly make this prayer in the name of our Lord and Savior, Jesus Christ. Amen. And may Almighty God bless you, the Father, the Son, and the Holy Spirit.
2: Amen. This brings us to the end of another very interesting and historic, not historic because of what we're doing, but because of where we are discovering our faith. Thank you for joining us, and we'll see you again next month.
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0: On July 2nd, the Vatican announced the excommunication of the four newly consecrated bishops of the Traditionalist Society of St. Pius X, the two bishops who consecrated them, along with the society's priests and lay faithful who formally adhere to the Schismatic Society. For decades, the society has attracted Catholics who reject the post-Vatican II reforms and believe the Church has compromised with the modern world. But is the movement actually growing? Or has it already passed its peak? In this conversation with Catholic News Service, I sat down with Massimo Introvigne, an Italian sociologist of religion who has taught at the Pontifical Salesian University, chaired Italy's Foreign Ministry's International Observatory on Religious Freedom, and studied the SSPX for decades, to ask where it fits in today's religious marketplace, and whether it has a future. This is Vatican Access. Massimo Introvigne, thank you for sitting down with Catholic News Service.
1: Thank you.
0: You have been described online as an expert on the SSPX. Do you think that that is an accurate description?
1: Well, I'm a sociologist of religion, and I have written mostly about non-Catholic groups, but also about Catholic conservatives. I wrote a long essay with a colleague from University of Turin on SSPX and politics. And in my youth day, I did meet and interview Monsignor Lefebvre several times.
0: The founder of the society.
1: The founder. And I've kept following what happens around this world, yes.
0: Why should Catholics in particular care about what happens to the society and what the society does?
1: Well, I believe there are two reasons. First, as the Holy Father said, a schism, small as it may be, it's also a reason of sadness for the Church. The Church would ideally keep all its daughters and

0: Son, under the same large and accommodating tent. So when somebody falls outside of the tent, the church expresses its sadness. But the second reason is, and that's of interest to me as a social scientist, because the issues behind this schism are very deep issues, which calls into question the relationship between the church and modernity.
1: For people who don't know, what are the core beliefs of the society and what makes them different from ordinary Catholics?
0: I believe that this is a very important question, so, because I keep reading in media that the problem is the Latin Mass, which to start with is a wrong expression, because the question is not the Latin language. Every priest can celebrate the current Mass in Latin. There are no problems about that. The problem is the substance of the Mass and the Mass as it existed before the reform of Pope Paul VI. And there are, according to the society, there are several substantial problems. Again, let's give an example.
1: So the modern Mass that most people go to on Sunday morning is,
0: yes,
1: not just the English translation of the Mass as it was celebrated?
0: No. The Mass changed, several parts changed. One example the society itself will liberally give to you is, in the old Mass in Latin, it was said that the blood of Christ was offered pro multis, for many. But now it says offered for all. And they say that's a theological difference, because they don't believe that the blood of Christ was offered for the non-Catholics or the non-Christians.
1: I think in English,
0: and there are many,
1: yeah,
0: others.
1: I think in English they remedied that, I believe, in the revised English translation of the Roman Missal that the Vatican promulgated in 2011, I believe.
0: And in Italian is still for all, per tutti. So that's
1: depending on where you are in the world.
0: Yeah, of course. But that's one of many examples that through the translation they claim the theological meaning was altered. But my point is, I believe many sociologists and church historians who have studied the society would agree with me, that liturgy is an important point, but it's not the key point. I remember once interviewing Monsignor Lefebvre many decades ago, he said, assuming the Pope would announce tomorrow we go back to the Mass as it existed before Paul VI, I will not regard my issues as solved, because for me the substantial problem is the attitude of the Church towards the other religions and religious liberty. The society sent a sort of a counter encyclical, so to speak, to the Pope, 158 pages, called Profession of Faith.
1: Just for people who haven't been following this, this is a few days before they consecrated four,
0: exactly,
1: new bishops. The Superior General of the Society sent a letter to the Pope,
0: yeah,
1: saying what?
0: Very long letter. And I believe a key point here is they want the Pope to agree with them that the other religions are, quote, the work of the devil, unquote, and to take as a consequence that these other religions are the work of the devil, that they should, their public activity should be prohibited by the states.
1: Well, that's a good segue to talk about what this movement in Catholicism represents in terms of religious movements more generally.
0: It's several thousand people. Another personal opinion, which I'm sure the society would dispute, is that this movement is past its prime, and this schismatic attitude is not a sign of strength, but it's a sign of weakness. I believe that the best moment for the society came a few years ago because of Pope Francis. And even if Pope Francis had a very tolerant attitude towards the society, but on the other hand, some of the positions, or perhaps how these positions were represented by the media,

0: internationally of Pope Francis generated considerable opposition by conservatives or arch-conservatives. And so the society was seen as a sort of organized opposition to Pope Francis, including, I believe, in some sectors in the United States. But now the situation has very much changed. Pope Leo is not Pope Francis. So I believe today there is not this widespread idea that the Pope is liberal, that perhaps was not entirely true with Francis either. But Leo, some people may perhaps in the conservative segment of the church disagree with some statements on peace or President Trump, but it's generally not perceived in the same way as Francis was. So to claim that the church has sold out to the forces of secularism and politically correct with Leo is more difficult with Francis. So I believe they have a problem in recruiting new people, but still they have several thousand in different countries, so it's not a tiny group. As some others are. I was reading in an Italian newspaper, it's like the reform of Martin Luther. No, the size is not the same. Martin Luther had behind him entire countries, also for political reasons. These people do not have countries. They have several thousands people, perhaps tens of thousands, but not hundreds of thousands.
1: But the SSPX on their website claims that they have 600,000 followers.
0: No, I don't believe they have 600,000, no. I mean, I'm talking, again, people who may occasionally attend a mass of the society is perhaps even more, but people who, when asked about their identity, to what Catholic groups you belong, and they say, yeah, I'm Catholic, of course, but I'm with the society. I believe the order is the tens of thousands, not the hundreds of thousands. And also, I know the figures they give in Italy. They give in Italy tens of thousands, they are not tens of thousands, because if you go see one of their masses and even put together their masses around Italy, they are some thousands, in the low thousands, not in the tens of thousands. Then, of course, people who may keep in touch through the websites, people who perhaps once a year will go and look how their masses look like, they may be more, but these are not people whose primary identity is to be a follower of the society. I study Scientology, and Scientology say we are several millions, but we, as sociologists, we assess them at 90,000. Why? And I say, I'm not saying they are liars. I say we should simply discuss what you want to count. Because if you want to count every person who is not dead and has purchased one course of Scientology during their life, perhaps, I don't know, million, but hundreds of thousands is reasonable. But again, sociologists deal with identities. And my question is, how many people in the world will answer yes to the question, what is your religious identity or spiritual or whatever? I'm a Scientologist. And here I believe the guess of my American colleague is 90,000 is reasonable. Then, of course, they can say that their website is seen by millions, which is probably true, but that's a different... You know, at the end of the day, we have this problem with the Catholics. Because when we say 1 billion or more than 1 billion, sociologists use the expression 1 billion can be split into concentric circles. So, because not all in this billion they go to Mass every Sunday, not even once a month. So we say there are concentric circles, there are those who go to Mass every Sunday, those who go once in a while, those who go once a year, and those who say in interviews, what's your religion? I'm a Catholic, but they don't normally go to Mass. So even for the Catholics, the statistics are always very difficult. And also I may be wrong, and sociologists are famous for making wrong predictions,

0: see secularization in general that didn't happen as many sociologists predicted, but I don't believe it is a group with a bright future, because it is a group that can only be fueled as I say, the perception that the church is becoming arch-liberal or selling out to the woke culture, but that's not the perception with Pope Leo. And it's also true that they have a competition at their right. There are small groups, yes, but many small groups, including in this country, in Italy, they go one step further, because the society recognizes that Pope Leo is the Pope. Even they mention sometime in their liturgy the Pope, our Pope Leo. They don't want another Pope. But there are groups at the right of the society that either say there is no Pope, and right, God will appoint one when he deems fit, or they elect anti-popes. Well, anti-popes for the Catholic Church, which for them are the real popes. So these people, some of them were once with the society and were expelled for being too radical.
1: Many journalists will refer to the society as a very vocal minority.
0: Mm-hmm.
1: Is that the best way to look at it? In other words, sociologically, what can the opinions and the decisions of the society and the attraction that it has among the people that it does teach us about religion in the 21st century?
0: I believe the society has a problem. They always said, by the way, this problem in their history, that for them it's very difficult to form a coalition because in some areas, for instance, the attitude about LGBTQ rights or the attitude about immigration, it will be very easy for them to form alliances with people supporting Donald Trump or people supporting Vladimir Putin, of which there are quite a few in Europe, unfortunately, from my point of view. But what is the problem? That for the society, if you are not Catholic, even if you are Protestant or Orthodox, you are still perhaps not as bad as a Muslim or a Buddhist, but you are still perhaps unconsciously the fruit of the work of the devil in this world. And so it's very difficult for an evangelical to enter into a coalition with the society. It's very difficult for an Orthodox in Russia or elsewhere to enter into a coalition with the society. So while they can express some appreciation for the position of Trump or Putin, they cannot really form coalitions with the supporters of Trump or Putin. There is also another element which always made difficult for them to build the coalition, and that's the clericalism of the society. Because the society tried several times in its history to create lay movement. They were existing, but never very successful, kind of small. Why? Because in the modern world, even among Catholics, and I dare say even among conservative Catholics, there is now this idea that lay movement have lay leaders. But that's not how the society sees it. The society believes that the ultimate authority should be in the hands of the priests, not of the laity. And that also creates some problems and friction, even with conservative Catholics. The clericalism of the society is very strong.
1: You have done work on religious markets and what makes a religion survive and thrive. What can you first explain what that, how that study of religion works,
0: mm-hmm.
1: and how it might apply to the society.
0: Yeah, this may be and is often misunderstood. It's the legacy of a great American sociologist, Rodney Stark, who passed away a few years ago. We have written one book and several articles together, so he was a friend of mine and in a way inspiration. And Stark is often misunderstood because when you talk of religious market, you say, oh, that's just dismissing religion as just another product. That was never the intention of Rodney Stark. He said that methodologically you can use economic model to study the competition between different religions. But then he said, of course, to say that the theology is irrelevant, he wrote once, would be like studying the market for automobiles and say the engine is irrelevant. That would be simply stupid. So, of course, the theology is relevant. Of course, how people live, the example they give is relevant. But that still allows to use models coming from the science of economy to study the competition, particularly in missionary fields. So it was a methodological tool. It was not a judgment reducing religion to a commodity or a product among the others. Having said so, Stark's idea is that while the general opinion may be that the most lax and liberal groups prosper, the contrary is true, because the liberal groups have more free riders, which in sociology, the free rider is like somebody who boards a bus and tried not to pay the ticket. And the free riders are those who come to church on Sunday, but try not to contribute. Okay, they can give 1 euro or two, but they try not really to give, they only take. Now, if you have a lot of free riders, which is typical of the very lax and not strict organization, you don't grow. And in fact, normally you shrink because you service a number of people who don't really give you. They only want to receive something from you. Now, the stricter group, they have less free riders, and so they can prosper. And of course, he could give examples like the Jehovah's Witnesses or the Latter-day Saint or some evangelical group, but also in the Muslim world, some of the fundamentalist groups grow. The few normally liberal groups in Islam remain very small. So this theory, I believe, is still valid today. It needs some adjustment. Of course, the growth is itself limiting, because if the Jehovah's Witnesses had continued to grow in Italy, which was their poster country, at the rate they were growing 20 years ago, today we will be all Jehovah's Witnesses. But the growth of the religion is never geometrical because it encounters some limiting factor, and it starts to grow less or even to decrease. But still, the growth of Jehovah's Witnesses in Italy in particular was very spectacular. So I believe this theory is still true, but Stark footnoted it, and even we footnoted it in an article we wrote together, that saying that should not be intended, that the more strict a group is, it will be the more successful. What is successful is a moderate strictness. So we distinguished between conservative and fundamentalist, saying fundamentalist growth, it may happen, it may be even very much visible, but it's more self-limited than conservative growth. So the conservative segment can grow more than the fundamentalist segment. And if we apply this model to the Catholic or post-Catholic or around the Catholic Church constellation of groups, I'm afraid that with the radical position they took, the society's positioned itself in a fundamentalist segment of the religious market, not in the conservative one. In other words, many Catholics will gladly embrace a conservative position, but not a fundamentalist position. And what it seems to me, the current position of the society is fundamentalism, Christian fundamentalist decline in Latin language, but it resembles very much, even if I

0: don't like the Protestant, but he resembles very much the Protestant fundamentalist, of course, in Catholic addresses and in Latin.
1: Pope Benedict the 16th liberalized the use of the Latin Mass with the Summorum Pontificum, and that was something that was a direct concession to the society.
0: Yes and no, because the society didn't particularly like it, and I explain why.
1: Oh, really?
0: Yeah. Many in the society didn't like it because in a way it reinforced the group that had left the society. So all this group, like the Society of St. Peter, for instance, was left the society saying our problem is only the traditional Mass. If we are given the traditional Mass, we are happy with it. We don't reject religious liberty or ecumenism. So in a way, Summorum Pontificum...
1: Do you think that's true, though, by the way? I mean, do you think that there are, within the ranks of conservative traditional Catholics in the mainstream church, like the fraternity and other institutes, do you think there's a fair amount of unspoken sympathy for the position of the society?
0: No. I believe there is sympathy for the liturgical attitude of the society, but that's why, and I believe I had conversations reinforcing me, not officially, but some in the society, and I mean in the leadership of the society, they didn't welcome Summorum Pontificum because they knew that will create an area of people who will stay within the Church of Rome, it will not join the society because they will be happy with the freedom to celebrate the traditional Mass.
1: So the society felt like its most important chess
0: piece was... It was drying, exactly, their recruitment possibility. And so they were not entirely happy. And when Pope Francis imposed some restriction on this, that surely was good, paradoxically, for the proselytization efforts of the society. So,
1: for people who maybe didn't follow that, when Pope Francis placed new restrictions on the Latin Mass that Benedict had removed,
0: yes,
1: that was advantageous to the society.
0: It was, of course, on one way, it was evidence, further evidence that the church was going downhill. But on the other end, again, sociologically, it was good for them because those who were dissatisfied with this restriction became potential recruits for the society. Because the point is, and this movement, I believe, nowhere is more clear than in France. In France, there are thousands of people deeply attached to the traditional liturgy. But if they are left alone celebrating the traditional liturgy, even if the church maintains its doctrine on ecumenism, good seeds of the truth in other religions, etc., they will stay with the church because for them, but not for the society, liturgy is almost the only point.
1: The question now is what will happen to those inside the church who desire the Latin Mass. I mean, I ask you this as someone who has followed closely sort of Vatican thinking on the diplomatic aspect. Do you think that there will be more liberalization as a result of the consecrations as a way of attracting people to the church? Or
0: the 1988 schism started the process of more liberalization of the traditional Mass in the church, because the Vatican he had told Monsignor Lefebvre that he had not accepted this bargain before, but he offered the same conditions, remember, to everybody else. Say, if you accept the authority of the Pope, the authority of Vatican II, and only you want to keep celebrating the Paul VI Mass, you are

0: welcome to do it. There was another condition which is not without importance. I mean, these new societies like the Brotherhood of St. Peter, they were told one thing you should not do is to deny the validity or the sanctity of the new mass.
1: Right.
0: Now, the society does precisely this. It forbids people to go to the new mass, saying this mass is not a way to sanctity, it's a way to damnation. So the priest in groups like the Brotherhood of St. Peter the Monastery of Le Barcou, they celebrate variations of pre-Vatican II rituals, but they don't tell people who go there, don't go to the new mass. Actually, sociologically, again, I've been only, I believe, once or twice at Le Barreau, but if you ask the people to what mass you go, many will go all the year round to the new mass. And when they like the old Benedictine liturgy of Le Barreau, perhaps they live in Paris 2-3 times a year. But I know people who live in Italy who like the spirituality of Le Barreau. They go to the new mass every given Sunday, and then perhaps 2-3 times a year they go to Le Barreau or do a retreat, and they participate in a Latin Benedictine mass. So it is also important that people do not want to stay in the church and celebrate the old mass. They don't deny the validity of the new mass. But I believe it would be wise, of course, I'm not trying to teach the Pope how to be the Pope, but again, from a point of view of a sociologist, I would say it would be wise to react as in 1988 by creating island or safe spaces for those who want to stay in the Catholic Church and want to follow the old ritual of the Mass, while clearly affirming that the new Mass is equal valid and holy. We just express a preference, and while not contesting the authority of the Pope or the magisterium as it developed from the 60s until today. And I believe, I dare say, there are more people like this than people who share 100% of the positions of the society.
1: Journalists have described this as the biggest challenge of Leo's papacy. Do you think that's right?
0: No. I believe the challenge is on the other side. I mean, the movements, I believe, is more concerned with the movements in the German church, for instance, that with the Lefebvreists, because in the German church, even if happily, more middle-of-the-road voices are emerging, but surely particularly in the very powerful national organization of the laity, there are some people who are very radical in their demand for female priesthood, for celebration of same-sex marriages. And these, again, are demands I believe Pope Leo cannot accept. And so there is a risk of another schism on the left after the schism on the right, which I believe will be numerically perhaps more dangerous, even if, again, even this will not be the Protestant Reformation. I believe if some people in Germany decide to split and to create a rival church who would ordain women and celebrate marriages of people of the same sex, I believe, again, maybe some tens of thousands of people, but compared to the 1 billion Catholic Church, it will not be that enormous. But it will be as significant a schism, and perhaps more significant than this one on the right.
1: Massimo and Trevigna, thanks for sitting down with Catholic News Service.
0: Thank you.

Friends, welcome to our very special time of walking together with Mary. Walking together with Mary with the words of her wisdom and with the deeds of her wisdom. Walking together with Mary in her wisdom, things that she said and she have done that was recorded for us on the pages of Holy Gospels. Friends, I think that are truly great direction signs and wonderful light, a morning starlight leading us to the wisdom of heart, which is, as you know, the gift of the Holy Spirit, of which Mary was very full of. Once again, as we continue our time of reflection, let's take a look at the pages of the Holy Bible. This passage is from the Acts of the Apostles, which also mention Mary, not surprisingly, but in a very beautiful and very important context in the life of the church, in the life of all disciples of Christ. This passage is about the life of first community, Christian community in Jerusalem. When they entered the city, they went to upper room where they were standing. Peter and John and James and Andrew, Philip and Thomas, Bartholomew and Matthew, James, son of Alphaeus, Simon the Zealot, and Judas, son of James. They were all devoted themselves with one accord to a prayer, together with some women, and Mary, the mother of Jesus, was there together with his brothers. The Mary, the mother of Jesus, was there. Friends, the passage we just heard was already about the life of the first community of believers in Christ, first Christian community in Jerusalem. And don't you find this absolutely amazing that we hear about them being completely devoted to a life of prayer? To a life of prayer. We are talking about the same disciples who did not have energy to stay with Jesus in prayer for an hour, for some period of time. How many times we hear on the pages of the Holy Gospel that Jesus invited John, James, and Peter to pray together with him to have this hour of watch? And you know what happened? Exactly when they were invited to spend this time with Jesus, praying was not their forte. Praying was not their thing. They always fall asleep. And now we hear about the first community, the same followers of Christ, the same disciples, giving their lives for the life of prayer, almost praying day and night. You know, I find this absolutely amazing, and please find me another school of prayer that will make us or some people who do not know how to pray and who do not enjoy the time of prayer, all of a sudden, just only a few weeks later, praying day and night, devoting themselves to a life of prayer. They didn't have enough hours of the day in desire to be in the presence of the Lord in prayer. Wow, what a transformation. You can say that, yes, this transformation happened because not only the suffering, the death, but also resurrection of Jesus, and then later his ascension. But to me, it is very, very important fact, once again, proving the wisdom of Mary. She was there with them.

she was there with them. She was there with them when they devoted themselves to a prayer. She was also with them when the Holy Spirit came upon them. I have the really inclination to believe that the disciples became so hungry of prayer, so hungry of this new realism, so hungry of this new reality of the presence of Christ in the life of the world and also in their lives, because of Mary, because of the school of Mary, because of her wisdom, because of her discipleship. That's how important for us is to find the ways to be always in the company of Mary. And as we heard the last time, how important it is for all of us to invite Mary into our homes, the homes of our hearts, the homes of our lives, the homes of our souls, because her presence is truly life-saving, life-giving. Because of her presence, because of her words and wonderful experience that I'm sure that she shared all together with them, the disciples became ready. Ready and open to receive the gift of the Holy Spirit, which was, as you know, the beginning of the life of the church. What an incredible wisdom of Mary that truly already back then established a reality in which you and I are participating now, living all together as a community of the church. Mary is then a mother of the church. The disciple of Jesus and mother of the church. But just for one moment, my friends, let me just take you back once again to the time of crucifixion of Jesus. When looking at his mother, he said, well, this is your son. And looking at the disciple, he said, this is your mother. We know that John took Mary into his home, but I think we should be always not really puzzled, but continue to contemplate what Jesus meant by saying to his own mother, this is your son. This is your son. Well, yes, we can say that motherhood of Mary was so very flexible that not only she was the mother of Jesus, but in her heart was also a room for his friends and for his disciples. But perhaps there is also a deeper meaning, of course, in the wisdom of the words of Jesus, but also in the wisdom of Mary being who she was and who she is, the mother of the church. What would be the wisdom? You know, sometimes someone simply said, if you don't know what's going on in the scripture, it has to be something to do with love. Love is the key. Life is the code to understand the scriptures. Mother is always a mother, giving us birth. In relationships, those intimate ones, the son is always the son of the mother. It does not really matter where a son is at this particular moment in life. He is always a son to his mother. He's among the living or already in heaven. He's enjoying a very successful life or perhaps somewhere a miserable life, maybe even somewhere in jail. Son is always a son. And the same way, mother is always a mother. And look what kind of really great, profound words Jesus have shared with us, saying to his mother, this is your son. This is to me truly the essence of his teaching. This is the essence and the reason of his coming into this world. In the coming of Christ to this world, Jesus took the possession of humanity. He entered our human race. By the fact of our baptism, from the moment of baptism, Christ is also in the possession of our lives. In our baptism, he takes our lives and makes our lives his own. This is why when we suffer, it is Christ who suffers in us. When we live and breathe our lives, it is Christ who is continuing taking our human life and making our flesh as his own. This is the beautiful mystery of the incarnation. The beautiful mystery

0: of Christ's presence in our lives. My friends, so look how beautifully in this light of theological reflection and our theological and spiritual knowledge sound the words of Jesus. Mother, Mom, I am always going to be a son, but now this is your son, because from this moment on, from the moment of my death and resurrection, I am going to take my dwelling place in my disciples. I am going to take my dwelling place in the hearts and lives of my followers. That's exactly when we should really start thinking and understanding the reality of the church in completely different and a beautiful life. For Mary, it was just simply a confirmation. Being his disciples, being his listener, being the mother, you know, I want to call this a mother of the Lectio Divina, not only listening to the words of Christ, but always meditating on them like she always did meditate the word of God. She made the word of God a moment of her intimate prayer, a moment of making her decisions, including fiat. And this way, Mary, by having a life of contemplation, just simply became a living source of the Word of God in her own and personal physical life. Incredible wisdom of Mary. Friends, that is for us a wonderful pathway to the glory of heaven, to the glory of eternal life. This is why Mary's life was taken fully with her soul and humanity, soul and flesh, into the glory of heaven. This is precisely what we are striving for. This is precisely our journey. This is precisely the fulfillment of everything who we are and what we're supposed to do. Therefore, we always continue to walk together with Mary, contemplating her wisdom, taking her example, but with our prayers, always grabbing her hand, being close to her and being together with her, walk and journey together to the joys of God's kingdom, happiness and life forever. So let's continue to do so as we pray. Hail Mary, full of grace, the Lord is with you. Blessed are you among women and blessed the fruit of your womb, Jesus. Holy Mary, Mother of God, pray for us sinners, now and in the hour of our death. Amen.
1: Hello, I'm Demetrius Troy, and you're watching Catholic Faith Network.

The Lord be with you. A reading from the Holy Gospel according to Matthew. Jesus said to his disciples, "If your brother sins against you, go and tell him his fault between you and him alone. If he listens to you, you have won over your brother. If he does not listen, take one or two others along with you so that every fact may be established on the testimony of two or three witnesses. If he refuses to listen to them, tell the church. If he refuses to listen, even to the church, then treat him as you would a Gentile or a tax collector. Amen, I say to you, whatever you bind on earth shall be bound in heaven, and whatever you loose on earth shall be loosed in heaven. Again, amen, I say to you, if two of you agree on earth about anything for which they ought to pray, it shall be granted to them by my heavenly Father. For where two or three are gathered together in my name, there am I in the midst of them." The Gospel of the Lord. Our gospel reading today reminds us that our journey toward God can be rife with challenges, but always best

and traveling with companions toward a common goal. There are several teachings in this gospel, the first being a method of dispute resolution within the fledgling community of the disciples. Many Bible scholars believe this comes about as our Lord hears of some conflicts arising between them. Now, despite being in the presence of our Lord, the disciples were not devoid of selfish interests, jealousy and anger, and of course, intolerance for some of their brothers' behavior. So our Lord outlines this method of dispute resolution in situations where his teachings may be getting strayed from. At the heart of this method is a compassionate and confidential approach to gather back one that may have strayed from their mission and the faith. Jesus begins a personal approach between the parties in order to avoid this open forum debate. This preserves confidentiality and avoids embarrassment. And this is done in the hope that a brother can be brought back in step with the group. Failing that, only a few others should step directly in to help out and explain the situation. According to Jewish law, this was necessary, the testimony of two or three. In hopes, again, that it would be resolved and the offender would return to the church. But if even then he refused to obey the church, he is to be treated as the Jews would treat a Gentile or a publican, basically shunning him out from their midst. Ironically, we should also realize that Jesus himself still sought to rescue Gentiles and publicans. We see this first lesson as a compassionate way for the disciples to exercise unity while being faithful to the Word of God through the guidance of the Holy Spirit. Considering this, in contrast to our modern day society, it becomes immediately apparent that Jesus is a masterful psychologist. Knowing the evils that could erupt from other methods, for example, in our own society, our use of technology and social media can be weaponized to tear at the character of anyone by a simple stroke of the keys. This happens in cases where opinions or ideas come into debate. When engaging in a public dispute, someone's character and feelings are always at risk. The results from weaponizing social media have proved devastating and certainly a breach in our basic principles of faith, to love God and others. Words used to vilify others in order to garner support from a supposed friends group has at best served to sever many relationships, and at worst, caused too many victims to consider ending their own lives. The result is even more abhorrent when considering that the majority of these cases involve young people, mostly adolescent and teenage students. CDC statistics for 2023 reveal that the rate of suicide among teens that are bullied, to be at between 16 and 26%. This is a devastating statistic. Among the many reasons for this, hopelessness ranks high. Many could argue that much of our social interactions tend to follow the course and tone of modern advertising techniques and political debates. For example, we've seen a steady erosion in how political debates are conducted in our country. And this erosion has happened over the past 20 years. Personal attacks are more commonplace and designed not only to gain votes, but to totally discredit the opposing candidate. This results in leaving us with a feeling that our differences are irreconcilable and permanently fracturing the unity within our nation. In choosing the method Jesus describes, the door is left open for reconciliation. It preserves one's confidentiality and public image. In other words, it requires the use of discretion and kindness.
Our Lord challenges all of us

to not only use discretion when dealing with questionable opinions, but to do so with compassion and a sincere heart. Again, a heart geared toward love of God and as a love of our neighbor as ourselves. God's great love is further revealed in Jesus providing the disciples the power to bind and loose. This, in effect, is the ability to forgive.

confidence and faith by stating, "He will be with them always, and their prayers will be heard and answered whenever two or three are gathered in His name." As Catholics, we are never alone. We can never allow the rhetoric of worldly debates to leave us feeling hopeless or to sever us from each other and from our faith. These words the disciples heard were powerful truths. "Where two or three have gathered together in My name, I am there in their midst." And we must never forget the social group we belong to. We are the sons and daughters of God through Jesus Christ, our Lord and our Savior.

0: our volunteers. And I think that's part of what makes it beautiful is people come here with just a heart to serve and a heart to make a difference.
1: To open my eyes to these people who truly have no options and are helpless to do anything for their condition. People who have been told no their whole lives can finally be told yes. It's life-changing.

0: Attention travelers, next Tuesday a major hurricane will cause complete chaos throughout the city. Stand clear of the closing doors, please.
1: Disasters don't plan ahead. 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
7: What a difference Jesus makes. Welcome, I'm Father Cedric Pizzania, the host of Live with Passion. Thank you for tuning in. This series is about being an authentic disciple. And in order to be a disciple, really, there has to be some type of a meeting, an encounter with Jesus. And I want to share with you a story from Luke chapter 19. Jesus entered Jericho. He was passing through. And there was a man in Jericho named Zacchaeus. He was a chief tax collector and rich. He sought to see who Jesus was, but could not on account of the crowd and because he was small of stature. So he ran ahead, climbed up into a sycamore tree to see him, for Jesus was to pass that way. And when Jesus came to the place, he looked up and he said to him, Zacchaeus, make haste. Come down, for I must stay at your house today. So he made haste, and he came down and received Jesus joyfully. And when they saw it, they all murmured, he has gone into the house of a sinner. Zacchaeus stood and said to the Lord, behold, Lord, the half of my goods I give to the poor, and if I have defrauded anyone anything, I restore it fourfold. And Jesus said to him, today, salvation has come to this house. For Zacchaeus also is the son of Abraham, for the Son of Man came to seek and to save those who are lost. Growing up, my parents had a treasure finder. These are interesting little devices. Perhaps you've seen some people on a beach with one, and they basically go and they scan for gold coins or silver coins or even dollar bills. And what happens is the machine makes a little noise every time they go over a place where there's a coin. They have found gold rings. They have found watches. They found money. They had a little treasure chest. It was really fun to see all the things that they came upon. And it made me think that in a way, that's kind of how life is. Everybody is a seeker. Looking, searching. Now, you may not have a treasure finder, but really, we all go throughout life, we're looking for pleasure, we're looking for fulfillment, we're looking for meaning, we're looking for a treasure. We're all searching. We are all searchers. You have to understand that Zacchaeus also was seeking. He heard that Jesus was passing by, and he wanted to see him.

He was seeking because he was looking for something. Jesus, by the way, taught, "Seek and you will find." That verse changed my life, by the way. That's Matthew 7:7. "Seek and you will find, knock and the door will be opened, ask and you shall receive." Really important verse, because Jesus understood that we are all searching, we're all seeking. That's the beginning of discipleship. You have to be looking and seeking.

That's what authentic discipleship is. It's a continual looking, if you will, searching for Jesus. And it says that he couldn't see Jesus because of the crowd. The crowd clouds Jesus. Do you understand that? We live in a hedonistic, materialistic society. Into travel, pleasure, gambling, addictions, shopping. Every Christmas we go through this. Many ideas about Jesus. He was a good man, great teacher, healer, religious figure, got to go to church. That's our culture. They aren't quite sure, but they know Jesus was somebody special. Jesus is more than going to church, more than a statue, more than a painting, more even than the crucifix. He's the Son of God and the living Lord. Don't live on your grandfather's Jesus or what the crowd is telling you. Search and seek for yourself. Establish a deep relationship with him on your own. What I love about Zacchaeus is that he was proactive. He was passionate. He was audacious. What do I mean by that? He ran ahead. He was being blocked because of his shortness and because of the crowd, but that didn't stop him. Don't let anything stop you from seeking, searching, knocking, asking. Be audacious. Be passionate. He ran ahead and he climbed a tree. I'm going to go out on a limb here and say that the reason why he climbed a tree was because he wasn't happy. You think? He was wealthy, it says. He was rich. But as we know, money doesn't do it. Wealth does not buy happiness. That has been proven over and over and over again. The more money you have, the more you want. It doesn't satisfy completely. He was wealthy, but money doesn't do it. No matter how much you have, it's never good enough. What would it profit you, Jesus said, if you gain the whole world? You lose your soul. How sad. Sad thing is, most people lose their soul for a little piece of the world, not for the whole thing. But the thing about unhappiness is, and this happened in my life, it can motivate you to search. We all have a happiness meter in us. I've preached about this in some other episodes. And that happiness meter, when you're not happy, you want to be happy, it drives you, it motivates you, it pushes you, if you will, to search. And if you're not happy, then please, let it push you. Search, knock, ask. Jesus was divine. He is divine. He had a gift of knowing. And as he's passing through, nobody else knew it, but he looked up. He saw Zacchaeus up there, and he called his name. He calls your name. Before you were born, he named you. He knows your name. You're not arbitrary. You're specific. You're intentional. God created you for a purpose. He knows your name. And discipleship is all about a call. He called to Zacchaeus, and through this program, he's calling to you. He called him by name, and he came down from the tree. That's what Jesus does. He calls us. He says, come to me, all you who are burdened and heavy laden. I'll give you rest. Abide in me. Learn from me. Connect with me. Get to know me. Whether you go to church or not, he's calling to you. Come to Jesus. Make a move. He will bring fulfillment

and meaning and happiness. And most people go to church and they have some relationship with Jesus. But remember what I said, discipleship, authentic discipleship is a 24/7 thing of deepening relationship with Jesus. We can encounter him, meet him over and over and over again and receive his touch. He's calling you. Jesus wants to stay at our house. That's what he told Zacchaeus. He said, Zacchaeus, I must stay at your house today. What an invitation. He isn't barging his way in, but he wants to stay at our house. Remember the Christmas story? Mary and Joseph went to the inn and there was no room for him at the inn. Is there room for him at your house? Hopefully so. I heard a story about a man who had a dream. And in the dream, Jesus came to his house and wanted to come in. And the man welcomed him and led him into the foyer, to the front hallway. He welcomed Jesus into his house. Jesus started looking around and he saw all these different rooms, TV room, the library, the recreation room, the closet, and the man started getting nervous. And Jesus said to him, what's in that room? And it was the TV room. And the man got nervous because he watched a lot of TV and some of what he watched on TV wasn't appropriate. And then Jesus looked around and he saw another room and he goes, what's that room? And the man said, well, that's my computer room. And he was embarrassed because he didn't want to show Jesus that because he played a lot of video games in the computer room and some of the sites that he visited in the computer room weren't appropriate. And then Jesus looked over and he saw another room. He goes, what's that room? He says, well, that's my library. And he was ashamed to show Jesus that room because it was symbolic of his thoughts and his fantasies. And he didn't want to show Jesus that room. Then Jesus said, what is that smell? Where is that coming from? And it was coming from the closet. And Jesus said, what's in there? And the man didn't want to show him that either because that foul odor was his bitterness and unforgiveness and the meanness that he's had toward people and the things that he wouldn't let go in his life. You see, most people are willing to let Jesus into the foyer, welcome him into the house, but then they have trouble letting Jesus into every room. Pray that prayer, Jesus, I surrender all, but most of the time it's Jesus, I surrender some. And the thing about discipleship is Jesus wants to be Lord of the whole house, of all the rooms. That's what it means to receive Jesus. Remember it says in the Gospel of John, it says that his own didn't welcome him. He came to his own people, they didn't receive him, but to all who did receive him, he gave power to become the children of God. Wow. That's what it means to receive Jesus, not just to welcome him into the front room, but to progressively, and I say progressively because discipleship is a journey. It's a pilgrimage. It's maturing. It's growing. We all welcome Jesus in to some degree. Hopefully you have welcomed Jesus into your life. But then there's a continuous process. That's why Catholics go to confession, to let him into every area of our life. Jesus wants to be Lord of our life. He's not a dictator. He's not mean. He wants to take over our life for our own benefit. He wants to bring salvation and eternal life and that happiness that we're all searching for. Is there a room or many rooms where you're not letting Jesus in? I invite you now. Jesus wants to come to your house and not just into the front foyer, not into the front hallway. He wants to come into your closet. He wants to come into the TV room, into your recreation room, your living room, your leisure room, and every room, your finances, your addictions, the shopping, your free time, where you look. Yes, there's a cost to being a disciple.
You are going to have to leave some things behind. I've talked about that in other episodes. He wants to be in your relationship, in your mind, your emotions, your decisions, your actions. This is welcoming Jesus. This is receiving Jesus, not just into a little bit of your life, into all your life. And I'm hoping you're going to make a surrender, a new surrender of everything, to be all in. That's authentic discipleship.

The chapter before, there was a rich young man who comes running up to Jesus, and he said, what do I got to do to have eternal life? And Jesus told him, confronted him with the truth, and he went away sad. Well, this story, the chapter after, it's another rich man, and he received Jesus with joy. So it's a success story. I love what Zacchaeus says here. He received him with joy and even his finances. That's hard for a rich person. Remember what Jesus taught? It's easier for a camel to go through an eye of a needle than it is for a rich person to come into the kingdom of God. Why? Because rich people are stuck on their wealth. Zacchaeus says, and this is how we know he received Jesus, half my possessions. If he's a millionaire, he's given away millions of dollars here. Half my possessions I give to the poor. Wow. And if I have extorted anything from anyone, and he's extorted everything from everyone, I give it four times back. That's a lot of money. It's hard to give away that much money. And I have to say this, but discipleship isn't about making a move once. It's about a lifestyle of giving. You become a disciple of Jesus, an authentic disciple of Jesus. You are a giver over and over and over again. Zacchaeus didn't just give half of his money to the poor that one time. For the rest of his life, if he followed Jesus, and the Gospel of Luke stresses poverty and the poor and generosity, for the rest of his life, he had to give. He would never have to extort anybody else, and if he did, he'd give it back four times again. Please understand that. Discipleship is a lifestyle, and there is a cost to following Jesus. This whole series is about authentic discipleship. Don't turn me off. I know it's hard, but when you do it, when you authentically follow Jesus, there's amazing meaning and joy, and you're on the way to heaven. This was a dramatic conversion here, folks. What would cause a man who's so wealthy to give all this away? It was an encounter. And he ends up calling him Lord. Zacchaeus called Jesus Lord. He was up a tree, he was unhappy, and now he's got a Lord of his life that changed his life for good. It's a success story. Movies and books and portraits and statues and icons have been done and promulgated and sculpted about Jesus, and none of them do Jesus justice. None capture this charismatic persona, this captivating presence that is the Son of God, this carpenter from Galilee, from this small town of Nazareth. Zacchaeus was in the presence of royalty, and he noticed it. He knew it. That's why he changed so dramatically and gave all this money away, because he saw what we know, hopefully, that Jesus is the Son of God. This is the carpenter who taught like nobody else has ever taught. They called him rabbi, but he had never studied. He had never gone to school in Jerusalem. Yet he taught things that no one has ever said. I am the resurrection. I am the way, the truth, and the life. I am the good shepherd. That's just a small sample of the way Jesus taught. He spoke to a raging storm and it stopped. So authoritative was his teaching. He walked on water, we all know that. Healed the sick, raised the dead. When he prayed, they heard God's voice answer him. And one day, as we know, this carpenter from this small town in Nazareth in Galilee would rise from the dead. Never

This is why Zacchaeus, face to face with Jesus, had such a dramatic conversion. This is what an encounter with Jesus will do. If you have never met Jesus, I want to offer you this free booklet, and it's called Let Jesus In. This booklet will introduce you to Jesus and help you to receive Him, to accept Him as your Lord, and let Him change your life. It's a free booklet. Please write me, call me, or go to my website and you can download it for free. It's important that you have an encounter with Jesus. If you've already had an encounter with Jesus, remember what I said, authentic discipleship is a lifestyle of a continual encounter. Jesus will continue to touch you and to help you to know Him in a deep, intimate way. How can our young people and people that don't go to church be converted? They need to meet Jesus. That's what changed my life. My missions, I go around the country in the Catholic Church preaching the Catholic version of a revival. It's called the parish mission. They're good people. They go to church. I try to help them to encounter Jesus through the music, the mood, the atmosphere, solid preaching. I want them to develop a relationship with Jesus. I want them to have a brand new touch. That's my prayer for you as you're watching this television program, that you will sense Jesus, the risen Lord, touching you, bringing you to new life, just like He did Zacchaeus. Don't let the crowd cloud your vision of what they say about Jesus. Don't live on your grandfather's Jesus or your mother's Jesus. You encounter Him right now.

Pope Francis's definition of church, a field hospital that takes in the sick. That's what church is. It's not so much a gathering of perfect people. It's a gathering of sinners and the sick who need Jesus, who need the touch. We go to communion. We go to confession. We give our lives to Jesus over and over and over again. And we pray for that touch, that encounter that raises us up. Right now, as a representative of the Catholic Church, a Catholic priest, I welcome you. Whether you've been fallen away, you're not going to church, whether you're a nun, an atheist, an agnostic, a nun is a person with no denomination, you haven't been coming. No matter what you've done, no matter how long it's been, I welcome you back. Let Jesus in. He's knocking at the door of your heart. Jesus himself said this. He said, salvation has come to this house. This is a rich tax collector who made his money by cheating. He said, because this man is the son of Abraham too. No matter what you've done and how long it's been, you are a child of God also. And Jesus has come for you. Jesus seeks you. He wants to bring us to salvation. And that's exactly the motto of my ministry, touching lives, saving souls. Of course, I don't do that. God does that through the preached word, through the truth, through the Bible, through the Holy Spirit, calling you, wanting to touch you, raise you up, and save your soul. That's what really matters, that you be saved and on the way to heaven. That more than anything else. And that's why Zacchaeus was up a tree and he wasn't happy. Yeah, he had it going for him. I mean, he had a lot of money and a lot of relationships, but he was empty inside. And I'll tell you, Jesus is the one who fulfills. I invite you to welcome Jesus right now, not just into the foyer, into the hallway, but into the closet,

0: into the library, into your mind, to your heart, into your decisions, into your actions. There is a cost to following Jesus, but there is a blessing and a reward to following Jesus. Heaven itself. Holman Hunt was a painter, painted this beautiful portrait of Jesus, comes from Book of Revelation. Jesus says, "Behold, I stand at the door and knock. Whoever opens, I'll come in and sup with you." Supper, a meal in the Semitic world, was time of intimacy. Holman Hunt painted that. Jesus, the light of the world, holding a lantern, knocking at the door. Critics, art critics, saw it at a showing. And they went up to Holman Hunt and said, "Hey, that's a beautiful rendition of Jesus knocking at the door from Book of Revelation, chapter 3. Wonderful job. However, you forgot to put a knob on the door. You look at the painting, there's no knob at the door." Holman Hunt said, "I'm so glad that you noticed that. I did that purposely. I didn't forget it. That door is the door of your heart. Jesus is knocking, and the only way he can get in is, this is where the knob is. It's in the inside. You have to open it." Do you hear the knock? He'll never force his way in. He'll never barge his way in. He's a perfect gentleman. Receive Jesus. Welcome Jesus. Let Jesus in. He will bring fruitfulness, meaning, happiness, and eternal life, touching lives, saving souls. And I pray that you will be touched now and your soul will be saved. Jesus, I hear you knocking. I receive you. I welcome you into my life. I want you to be Lord of my thoughts, my moods, my decisions, my actions, my free time, my finances, my sexuality, my relationships, my entire life. Master, I receive you right now. Be Lord of my life and save me. Amen. Don't just live, live with passion.
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3: Mary's Meals is a simple, practical work of love carried out in the name of Mary, the Mother of Jesus. 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
4: I am studying to be a NICU nurse to give back that same care that I received. I was born at 26 weeks and was in the NICU for 89 days.
5: There were ups and downs. There was 6 weeks on a ventilator, lots of different infections and surgeries. It did not end at her discharge.
6: Even when she was hooked up with a lot of wires on her, I knew that she was going to be a fighter.
4: The U.S. remains among the most dangerous developed nations for childbirth due to access to care, health inequities, and priority of maternal and infant health care. 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
7: After attending the March of Dimes class and hearing Lauren's story, it gave us a mission to be Brooks's number one advocate.
4: Improving maternal and infant health is as important today as it was then. Join me in making a difference in the lives of families everywhere.

Welcome to Daily Living with Father Chapin, where we consider God's Word and how we might be able to apply it into our daily living. Yes, my friend, that's what we do. Sometimes the Bible can be a bit confusing, so we bust it down like a fraction. We're asking questions. Questions like, what do these Gospels have to do with me? That's what I want to know. How can I take these Gospels? They come to me each and every week and apply them into my daily living so that I can become a reflection of God's love to a world, let's face it, could use a bit more love, don't you think? How can I take these Gospels and apply them into my daily living so that I can become a tool in the hand of God, making present His kingdom, not someday, but today and every day? That's what this show is all about. So glad you could join us today. We are hearing from the Gospel of Matthew. Jesus said to His disciples, if your brother sins against you, go tell him his fault between you and him alone. If he listens to you, you have won over your brother. If he does not listen, take one or two others along with you, so that every fact may be established on the testimony of two or three witnesses. If he refuses to listen to them, tell the church. If he refuses to listen even to the church, then treat him as you would a Gentile or a tax collector.

0: Amen, I say to you, whatever you bind on earth shall be bound in heaven, and whatever you loose on earth shall be loosed in heaven. Amen, amen, I say to you, if two of you agree on earth about anything for which they are to pray, it shall be granted to them by my heavenly Father. For where two or three are gathered together in my name, there I am in the midst of them. The gospel of the Lord. Wow. And what a gospel it is, my friend. This is Daily Living. I'm Father Chapin. You hang out. We'll be right back. And we're going to talk all about this gospel and a few other things along the way here as we consider God's word and how we might be able to apply it into our daily living.
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0: Welcome back to Daily Living. Today, we're going to talk all about conflict resolution, which I must say is a rather timely issue given the world we find ourselves living in today, a world where conflict has become a sport and social media is a cesspool of negativity, where everything's a problem and everybody's mad about something. I mean, think about it. Without conflict, cable news would have nothing to talk about. No longer would we endure endless panels of people talking and solving nothing as they practice a religion of hate. And while we might cheer this on, it leaves us empty because, of course, we were built for love. And this is what Jesus is talking about today, how to address conflict within the church. And he's being very specific as he lays out a blueprint of how to do it. How do you resolve conflict within the body of Christ? And I must say, as we get started, it's truly stunning how little these divine instructions

followed. I also find it odd that in all the years I've been going to church, I don't recall ever hearing even one homily on this gospel, which is kind of sad because, like I said, we live in a world of conflict, and if there was ever a time we could hear a lesson on how to resolve conflict, that time would be now. And not just with the world, but within the church itself, because it seems that whenever two or more are gathered in his name, there's a fight. And that's just a fact. It's the way it is, and it's the way it's always been. I mean, if you consider Paul's letters to the early church, and they were just getting started, a great majority of what he's dealing with is division, squabbling, gossip, backbiting, or what as a priest I would refer to as Tuesday. Why? Because this is what we do. Everybody's got an opinion on how things should be done, and everybody's drawing lines and picking sides. This is the world we live in. Our country has become very divided, and this division is Satan's playground. And sadly, this is nothing new. 5,000 years before Jesus walked this earth, actually I think it was 6,000 years, a Chinese general, Sun Tzu, wrote a book called The Art of War, where he talked about waiting until nightfall and sending the troops right up the middle of the opposing army. And in this way, you separate them. And in the confusion, they start fighting each other. It's called divide and conquer. And this is what Satan has done to the body of Christ. This is his Mona Lisa, if you will. I mean, just take Nitro, where I live. Small town, 6,000 people. We got 17 churches. That's one church for every 370 people. But do I get 370 people to come to my church? No, not maybe 50. But anyway, we're talking about conflict resolution. And Jesus is giving some very clear instructions. Jesus said to his disciples, if your brother sins against you, go and tell him his fault between you and him alone. Don't put it on Facebook. Don't be calling all your friends and saying, oh, can you believe they did this or they did that? I mean, don't take it to the priest. It might come to that in time, but not yet. He says, go talk to him. Don't brood about it over a couple of days until three or four things happen and then you explode. He says, if your brother sins against you, go tell him his fault between you and him alone. Now, before we go any further, let's talk about this. When your brother sins against you, what exactly does Jesus mean by sin? Because you know, I think many of us, at least when I think of sin, I think about doing something that makes God mad, right? I mean, that's sin. But is that an accurate definition of sin? Doing something that makes God mad? In the Catholic Church, we have what is known as the Confiteor. It's a prayer that we say at the beginning of every Mass, as we acknowledge that we are in fact sinners, goes like this. I confess to Almighty God and to you, my brothers and sisters, that I have greatly sinned in my thoughts and in my words and what I have done, and then here it is, and what I have failed to do. So according to this prayer, sin is not just what you do, but also what you don't do. So that opens up a whole new can of worms, doesn't it? So sin's not just doing bad things,
It's

0: not doing good things. But let me take it a step further and simply say a more accurate definition of sin would be anything that is outside the will of God. And that's a wide spectrum. That covers everything from an axe murder to a casual flipping of a cigarette butt out the car window, right? And everything in between. But getting back to that prayer, I confess to Almighty God and to you, my brothers and sisters, that I've greatly sinned in my thoughts and in my words. I mean, think about that. I've greatly sinned in my thoughts. That means that we can sin just thinking about things. A lustful thought or wishing vengeance on somebody. And by the way, we all do this. Why? Because we're all sinners. Which is definitely something to keep in mind when a brother or sister sins against you. If a brother sins against you, go tell him his fault between you and him alone. If he listens to you, you have won over your brother. So do we do this? Of course not. No. We sit around and brood about it. We get on the phone, call our friends. I mean, can you believe it? Can you believe they did this or they said that? Or I mean, think about how much pain could be avoided if we just had the courage to follow this first step. But we don't. And what happens? Well, I'll tell you what happens. Resentment happens. We've talked about this many times before. But resentments grow like weeds. All they need is time and watering. And a resentment, particularly a justifiable one, is the number one thing that will block you from the sunlight of the Holy Spirit. Resentments are exactly like eating rat poison every day and hoping that the other person dies. You just get sicker and sicker and sicker as you rehearse conversations that you're never going to have. Meanwhile, they're across town sleeping like a baby because guess what? They forgot about you. They've moved on to the next victim. And you're just getting sicker and sicker. Resentments will keep you out of heaven. It's an issue dealt with in Leviticus, the rules and regs of the law. You shall not hate your brother in your heart, but you shall reason frankly with your neighbor, lest you incur sin because of him. That's what it says. You shall not take vengeance or bear a grudge against the sins of people, because you shall love your neighbor as yourself, period. This is what we are called to do. This is a foundational biblical principle. Like I said, going all the way back to Leviticus. No matter how justified your resentment might be, it's your sin. Your sin problem, not the world's sin problem, your problem. And today, Jesus is giving you an outline as to how to deal with your problem. Three practical steps. Number one, if your brother sins against you, go tell him his fault between you and him alone. That means have a conversation. It could not be clearer. Alone, you and him. And who does this? Nobody does this. Why? Because it's uncomfortable. And we just want to avoid conflict. Is that you? Understand, I'm not telling you to do anything. I'm not Dr. Phil here. Jesus is telling you to do this. This is Daily Living. I'm Father Chapin. You hang out. We'll be right back. And we will continue to talk all about conflict resolution here as we consider God's word and how we might be able to apply it into our daily living.
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15: Welcome back to Daily Living. Today, Jesus is laying out a 3-point strategy on how we can deal with conflict, which inevitably leads to resentment and then becomes an infection within the body of Christ. Number one, if your brother sins against you, go and tell him his fault between you and him alone. Have the conversation. And if he listens to you, then you won over your brother. And that's the goal, isn't it? The goal is not you prancing around, oh, I'm right, he's wrong, you know, acting like you're some kind of a big cheese. That's not the goal. The goal here is conflict resolution. This means settling it right here, right now, before the sun goes down. That's step number one. If he does not listen to you, then take one or two others along with you so that every fact may be established on the testimony of more witnesses. Now, unfortunately, like I said, this is a step that everybody does first. Okay, we're going to get two or more gathered so every fact can be established. Like I said, so much pain could be avoided if we could just do that first step. Oh, can you believe he did this? Can you believe he did that? I mean, if we could just avoid that, but welcome to the body of Christ. Where did Jesus go? Hear me when I say, gossip was birthed in hell, designed by Satan to stoke flames. Get others involved. Did you hear about this? Did you hear about that? Can you believe? How many times I have personally been dragged into a conflict, and after hearing some awful story, I get so worked up, I am personally offended. Like somehow I'm the victim. But then I hear the other side of the story. Oh yeah. You did know that there is another side to the story, didn't you? In fact, while we're talking about this, because this is kind of a big deal, there is always the other side of the story. Took me a while to get this, okay?

And oftentimes, I'd get to the other side of the story and find myself asking, where is the monumental sin here? One does well to realize, given each and every situation, there's always two sides to the story, and often the truth lies somewhere in the middle. If your brother sins against you, go tell him his fault between you.

You go to step two. You go to people that know you both. Say, you know, I'm having an issue with so and so. Was hoping that maybe you might help me find a way out. And immediately they're in it. What'd they do? What'd they do? Because people are so ready to pick sides. But fight the urge to sign up the troops and say, you know, it might be a better idea if you hear it fresh from him or her, you know, so there's no preconceived misunderstandings or prejudice. Because you see, when you bring in 3, 4, or 5 people into a conflict, the emotion is taken out of the equation. Why? Because you're dealing with facts. And while you are entitled to your own opinion, you are not entitled to your own facts. And emotion will cloud your judgment. Levitical law required 2 or 3 witnesses to establish a fact. There was no such thing as one eyewitness. So Jesus goes on, have the private conversation, doesn't work. Strike 1. 2, take witnesses with you, doesn't work. Strike 2. 3, take it to the church. Now, this is the first time I should even be hearing about this. And I don't want to be difficult, but I've got to say, of the top 10 things that I don't like about being a priest, and there's way more reasons why I do love being a priest, but one of the worst things about being a priest is having somebody come, hey, Father Steve, he said this or they did that, and what are you going to do about it? And I'm thinking, yeah, I just work here. I mean, really? I'm just trying to carry the message, just trying to grow the church. I can't get involved with whatever he said, she said, that comes up in the congregation. You know. But with that said, every once in a while, a tornado has to be dealt with in the congregation. But let's move on. If he refuses to listen to the church, treat them like a Gentile or a tax collector. Now, understand, this doesn't mean you should be rude. That we're never called to be hateful. We're never called to look down on other people and treat them badly. That's not what Jesus is saying. He's talking about disengagement, stepping down, stepping away with love. Because it's true, we're called to love everybody. But with some people, it's better to love them from a distance. And in regards to worship, remember now, we're talking about the body of Christ. They can have nothing to do with the church. And they're not welcome in the church because, as I said, you cannot allow a tornado to rip through the congregation. So, what have we learned? What's the deeper meaning of this gospel, and how can we apply it into our daily living? Well, it's conflict resolution. We've learned that. Number one, we've learned that we've been given specific guidelines that we're not following. Number two, we've learned that the guidelines have a goal, and that goal is to win back our brother in Christ. That's the goal. Amen. I say to you, whatever you bind on earth shall be bound in heaven. And whatever you loose on earth shall be loosed in heaven. Now, you know, speaking of division and conflict within the body of Christ, it is very fitting that this verse would be included in our gospel today. Because this represents possibly the most divisive scripture in the entire New Testament. But I guess the question is, is it true? As the body of Christ, can we stand and look at a willful sinner and say, you are bound in the name of Jesus? Or can we look at the face of a repentant sinner who has taken it to the cross and say, you are loosed in the name of Jesus?

0: If so, that's a lot of power. Is that true? Well, you know, getting back to whenever two or more are gathered in my name, remember I said there was a fight. That's a joke. Honestly, it says, whatever two or more are gathered in my name, there I am in the midst of them. What that means is, if you are trying to resolve a conflict in his name, of course, Jesus is the witness. He's got all the facts. He is giving you authority to bind it or loose it. That's what he said. Now understand, this is not a salvation issue. This is not a vengeance issue. This is a preserving the body of Christ issue, keeping it free from division, which has destroyed so many churches. And while this template is how to resolve conflict within the body of Christ, it can also work in your personal life as well. Because it is the lives of the Christians that make up the church. Church is not a building. Church is not an institution. The church is the daily living of people who sin and repent as they seek the face of Jesus. That is what church is all about. The life of the unrepentant sinner is a field full of weeds, incapable of bearing fruit. Oh, you can mow the weeds on Sunday, but that alone will never produce acceptable fruit. If you really want to grow fruit, you got to go deeper. So what about you? Are you bound up in this world of hate? Or are you loosed in the kingdom's love? Which one is it? My friend, he calls for you today. What about you? Are you practicing a religion of hate these days? So many of us are walking wounded, carrying some stone of resentment. Is that you? It's time to put the stone down. In fact, it's way past time. Let's settle this. Go to them privately. Try to work it out. And if you have to, take backup. But don't let it fester anymore. And I can just hear somebody right now saying, well, I don't know, Father C. I don't know. I don't think I can. To which I would say to you, you're right. You can't. But the Jesus in you can. Why don't you let him? You know, every day in this country, somebody does something nice for somebody else. Today, why don't you let that somebody be you? Because the best vitamin for a Christian is be one. This is Daily Living. I'm Father Chapin, swinging the bat of truth. And I bless you in the name of the Father, and of the Son, and of the Holy Spirit.
1: Hi, I'm Sarah Kroger, and you are watching Catholic Faith Network.

0: Welcome to Catholic in America. I'm Father Tom Dillon, and I'm here with Father Doug. Today, we are going to be talking about the visible versus the invisible church from a Protestant perspective, which Father Doug is going to explain to me because I am having some trouble, Doug, understanding what this means. So
1: yeah, maybe me a little bit too. Yeah, we'll figure it out.

0: Yeah, good. Okay, so I'll do my best. I just know growing up as a non-Catholic that I didn't really have an idea of what the visible church would mean. I mean, the way a Catholic speaks about visible church, or the way even the Eastern Orthodox would talk about visible church, that concept really wasn't in the vocabulary. The understanding wasn't really in the non-Catholic church or circles that I ran in, at least. And so,
1: which is strange, because being raised Catholic, this is some of the first times I've heard this in the past couple of years, is this idea of the visible versus the invisible church. Because from my Catholic perspective, growing up Catholic, right, I was just like, okay, well, obviously the visible church is us, I go to Mass on Sundays, and I look around the church, there's the visible church.
0: Right.
1: So.
0: Right. And I guess to a certain extent, you know, it does depend on what we mean by this, because, yeah, you could say visible church. Yeah, I would have understood visible church being the church where I was going to. If you mean, like, tangibly speaking, yes. Where do I find the church? But, you know, as I got older, those arguments about who is the church, who really is the church,
1: is the church?
0: Yeah, it seeps into that as well. But you know, the first question is, who is the church? Is it the Roman Catholics? Is it the Methodists? Is it the Presbyterians? Is it the Lutherans? And of course, because everyone is basically, everyone is reacting to the Catholic Church, whether you're protesting or not, everyone is really reacting to the Catholic Church. Because of that, there's almost this camaraderie amongst the ones who are not Catholics. And so there's this understanding, to a certain extent, that those who are not Catholic, and maybe even some who are Catholic, are a part of what we would call the invisible church, which is the body of true believers, the body of those who have been truly redeemed, those who have truly accepted Jesus into their life and into their hearts and are living it. And so you do have this sense of there's those among us, if you will. The ones who are among us. And so you have that idea.
1: So where is the, so for me, because when I look at it, when I've always looked at the idea of the church and the visible church versus the invisible church, because in Catholic theology, as you very well know, but we talk about that the church in three, kind of the three standards of the church. So you have the church triumphant, which are those who are in heaven.
0: Right.
1: You have the church purgative. I'm not going to open up that can of worms for any Protestant viewers out there today. So you have the church triumphant, the church purgative, those who are undergoing purification. Then you have the church militant, which is the church here on earth, which is as we fight the good fight, we run the race, and we're engaging in spiritual warfare each and every day. So for me, like that's my categories of when I think about what is the church. Kind of in the more broader sense, I would look at the church and see the church as kind of from the Catholic position, the Catholic is the Bride of Christ.
0: Right.
1: So like anyone who is a member of the Bride of Christ, which is the mystical union, the way in which Christ joins and marries collectively all of humanity together.
0: Sure.
1: So how does this, like, is that a part of the Protestant perspective in terms of the visible church versus invisible church?
0: I don't think any of that would be, I don't think there would be an objection, maybe to the purgative part, but obviously. I don't think that there would be a major objection to any of that, but that's just not the language that she used. I mean, it just really wasn't. I mean, maybe in some of your more creedal, maybe in Lutheran or in Calvinist circles, you might have a little bit more of the language that we have, but it definitely wouldn't be like Baptists and Methodists. You might not have that kind of language being used. You may have similar understandings, but not that.
1: So my question is, why make a distinction between visible church and invisible church? Because to me, it seems like a distinction without merit, or a distinction without any difference.
0: Well, I think the reason
1: why is that important? What value does that have?
0: I think the reason for it is the current crisis or situation we find ourselves in which it looks like the church is not one. And so if the church is not one as Christ constituted it to be, then how do you figure out who is in church and who is not in church? How do you figure out who is visibly a part of this and who really does believe what's going on? Because we know from Scripture, Jesus says there's wheat and tare, and you don't want to just take it all up, because if you do, you ruin the wheat. So you got to kind of let it grow together. And so we know in every one of our churches, and this would be admitted by both sides of this thing, that there's people in the church who don't actually, who say they are, but they aren't. You know, they say, Lord, Lord, but, you know, the Lord doesn't know them for whatever reason. They don't believe, they're not living it, whatever it may be. And so you have that side of the visible and invisible part of it. But the other side of it is that there really is no visible church because there is no one church. There's all these multiple churches. So if you're growing up like me as a Methodist, I would have said there's the Baptist church, there's the Catholic. Well, I wouldn't have said the Catholic church, maybe. Maybe sure. I would have, maybe I wouldn't have. There's the Presbyterian church, there's the Reformed.
1: Non-denominational.
0: Yeah, I mean, all of them. And so because we're broken up and scattered, you don't have one visible church.
1: So when you're saying visible church versus invisible church from the Protestant perspective, like you're talking, when you say invisible, you're talking about kind of the metaphysical, the invisible, you can't see this, so we don't really know
0: Correct.
1: Who's in the church and who's not in the church, even
0: Correct.
1: Though there's a person who's sitting next to me, their butt's
0: Right.
1: in the pew, my butt's in the pew.
0: Right.
1: And but doesn't that doesn't that breed kind of an element of suspicion? There's a suspicion of how do I know who's in the church and who's not in the church? Because how do I know if this person is? So like, where's the unity?
0: Right.
1: That's found in that perspective.
0: Well, I think it causes disunity. I mean, there was an old poem that was written back in the early 1600s when you began to have not just, you know, Anglicans that were coming over to the States, but you had all these others represented as well. Your Anabaptists, your Presbyterians, and all those coming over. There was a man named Roger Williams that came over, and there's a quote from him. He wrote a poem at one point, and he was talking about the suspicion he had of all those around him that maybe they really didn't have faith in Christ. Maybe they really weren't a part of the church. And so he writes this poem. And at the end of the poem, he says, the only thing I can know is that me, he's writing the poem to his wife. He says, the only thing I can really know is that you and I are in the church, and I'm not really for sure about you. So that kind of sums up where this kind of thinking can go if you're not careful. If you're not careful, then you are suspicious of every single person you're sitting next to. And that's the reason why, I mean, I used to hear all the time, don't be the fruit police when I was growing up. And that part of that was because you were trying to figure out, you know, is this person really, they really believe what they say they're believing. And I think there's a certain part of that that happens in all of Christianity itself and in people looking at Christianity. Do you live what you say you believe? And so that's an important aspect of it. I'm not saying it necessarily should be, but it is. But what happens is like you said, you do start trying to figure out, does this person believe the right things? Does this person really have a relationship with God? And so it can breed that, or you make the assumption that everyone does. And so that at the end of the day, there's really no problems with anyone.
1: I'm still struggling with this idea because then what, so in terms of the visible church, like in terms of the people next to me, like from a Protestant perspective, so on terms of like the people next to me in the church, like what practical difference is this making? Like, because I don't like, because from my perspective, it's just like I look at him like, judge not, lest you be judged.
0: Right.
1: Like it doesn't really matter. And at the end of the
0: right.
1: day, like the Lord's calling me each and every day. So that's what I'm saying. Why right. is this even a distinction?
0: Yeah.
1: Visible versus invisible. I'm still not seeing the practical.
0: Yeah. Yeah. Again, I think it goes back to, you know, Christ saying, let them be one, and that we're not one, that you see all these differences. I mean, for instance, we don't allow people who are not, you know, in union with the Pope to receive communion.
1: Correct.
0: And so that's where the rubber begins to meet the road. If we believed the same thing, if we had a very similar understanding of visible and invisible church, then there'd be no need to have that. We would just accept them because they claim the name of Christ. And so since they claim the name of Christ, then they have the rights to, you know, everything that we have. And so it affects kind of the way we see church membership. It affects the way unity between ourselves.
1: Going on to that, because that's like where we look at it, and especially post-Vatican I and post-Vatican II, with where we have our official councils, where we have kind of sharpened our language.
0: Yeah.
1: Some people have obviously said that we changed the language after Vatican I and Vatican II. We didn't really change it. We just sharpened it, and more in response to the Protestant Reformation and all the
0: right.
1: objections that were coming out of that. Because like the way that which we look in terms of participation in the church, we don't really say membership. We talk about participation. So like
0: right.
1: I participate partially, or I participate fully within the life of the church.
0: Right. Sure.
1: So, but also in regards, I mean, obviously this

0: I can see where this distinction has obviously a lot of points where it hits like grace, as soteriology, where it hits Mary, like where it hits all these different seemingly tangential issues, but they're all connected. Because, I mean, really at the heart of this is also the question of what does it mean to be a member of the church? And then the question goes down to how do we define what the church is? What is the church?
1: Right.
0: Because the church contains both a visible reality, right? It also contains an invisible reality because human beings, we are visible, God who is invisible,
1: right?
0: On the other hand, then you have Jesus as the person who meets in between the visible and mediates between man and God, as the invisible God who takes on visible flesh,
1: right?
0: And takes that which is fleshly, like John chapter 6, and like unites it to that which is what? Spirit, and so like the elevation of that. So still not getting, still struggling with why this is a...
1: Why this is a thing. Well, because you're trying to, you know, you're trying to locate where the church is. I mean, if you're wanting to attend church, if you're wanting to attend a church that you believe, I mean, if you're non-Catholic, you're looking for a Bible-believing church, you know, and you're looking for a church that teaches the word, if you will, and teaches, you know, who Jesus is and you know, teaches. And then if you go up a couple of levels, maybe you're looking for a creedal form of the church as well. So you understand that the creeds are there and that those are very important. And so looking for a more creedal church as well. And so when you do that, you find several of those. You don't find just one. You find several creedal churches.
0: If you move outside the Catholic Church.
1: Right. You move outside the Catholic Church. But again, that's the issue at hand is that the unwillingness to say, no, there is a visible church, not just a visible church in the sense of the one that I go to every week, but there is an actual visible church in the world that I can point to and say, that's the church.
0: Let me ask you a question, because you're obviously, were raised Protestant, were a Episcopalian priest, now you're a Catholic priest. Why do you think that Catholics, myself included, like who were raised Catholic, why do you think that we have a difficult problem understanding this perspective? Like why, because now you kind of are meet in both areas, but like why do why is this so hard for me to understand what you're talking about?
1: Right.
0: Well, I mean, or some of the viewers who are listening right now, like why would a Catholic perspective not really understand what you're talking about now?
1: Well, I mean, I got to tell you, it's kind of hard for me to bring it back and kind of portray it. I'm sure we're going to get some people that are going to say he's not portraying it right, and they're going to come
0: more
1: in
0: more mean
1: with,
0: tweets.
1: They'll come in and kind of say some things that I'm missing, or oh, he should have said it here, or I wouldn't have said it that way. I'm sure that's going to happen, and part of it's because I've been gone from that for, you know, over 20 years now. But I think one of the main reasons is just because we do have a visible church. We do understand that Christ founded a church, and that the church that he founded is still represented in this world in a visible way. And what I mean by a visible way is we have a leader. We have a place that we can point to. We have doctrines that we can believe. I mean, if I really want to, especially looking in the early church, if someone asked me where's the visible church, I would say, oh, it's over in Pensacola on B Street. My bishop, that's where I find the visible church at, because he is a representation
0: who represents all the people of our diocese, all the people, all faithful people who ascribe to the creed.
1: Correct.
0: And who likewise participate fully within the sacraments.
1: Correct. And I think the...
0: Because the church, from the Catholic perspective, the church is not a building.
1: No.
0: It's not the pastoral center that's on B Street, or it's not like my little parish out of John Paul II, or
1: that's
0: your parish.
1: Mine out in Mary Esther.
0: And Mary Esther right next to Fort Walton Beach.
1: That's right.
0: The church is the people.
1: It's the people.
0: And the people we have, that's what I'm saying, the people who have bodies.
1: Right, sure.
0: Right.
1: So there's a visible nature to that. Yeah, sure. But I think that, you know, again, the question is where can I find that the body of Christ? In other words, where can I find the ones that believe the right things, that represent things the correct way? Where am I going to find a relationship with Christ compared to the people that I'm a part of? And I think that, you know, people who are non-Catholics would say Catholics don't have a relationship with Christ, or not a proper relationship with Christ. They may not say, not all will say that, thank God.
0: I know that. But
1: there's some that will. And so, obviously, that's not the church. So again, it's a way of distinguishing, not necessarily individually, although that happens too, but more so by body.

0: bodies. And so you have these different denominations who all claim Christ. And when we as Catholics claim Christ, the problem they look at us say is, what's a different Christ?
1: So I think
0: Catholics, why it's a problem is because we've always been taught that visible part. I mean, you know, we've been taught the four pillars.
2: So what you're telling me, and let me see if I'm summarizing this correctly.
0: Okay.
2: What you're telling me is that many Protestants, or some Protestants at least, believe that the church is an invisible entity, solely invisible entity, and does not have a visible nature to it.
0: Church, yes. I think they would say that the body, that there is a body, but the body is not visible. I mean, because you don't have, you have a spiritual body, because you don't have a place where you could say, this is the body of believers. They would believe that there is a physical body of believers, but we can't know them. We can't know who those are.
2: So this gets into...
0: Because they're spread all throughout.
2: So this is like an enlightenment thing? Maybe. Like enlightenment, like we can't know this, like I can't know this with absolute certainty. Like
0: no, because we can't.
2: Descartes, the only thing that I know is that I can think, therefore I am. Yeah. The only thing I know is what's within my own consciousness. So, yeah. But that's what I'm saying. So is this like an epistemological, like a knowledge thing?
0: No. To a certain extent. But it would just be simply, you can't gather all the true believers up in a room and say, all right, there's the body of Christ. In other words, the body of Christ isn't, I mean, we would agree with them, but the body of Christ isn't a physical place. But they would also say that it's not...
2: But the body of Christ is a physical place insofar as like God who resides within, God who places his spirit within the bodies of human beings.
0: Right, but I think that they would think that we're saying that the church is St. Peter's in Rome. The basilica there.
2: No, that's a building.
0: Right, it is a building.
2: Yeah,
0: but I think because we are so physical in what we believe about the church. I mean, we can see it in particular places. We see it in representations. And what we mean by we see it in particular places is that's where the person resides. That is the physical representation of the church. In other words, where Peter is, where the bishops are. I mean, you know, where the Pope is. And so I think because of that, they can't point to one simple place and say, that's the church.
2: So what this seems to come down to is coming down to an interpretation of Scripture. Like, how do we interpret particular passages of Scripture?
0: Sure.
2: Specifically the passages of Scripture like John 16, John 18, Matthew 25, separation of sheep and goats, if I believe that's all correct off the top of my head.
0: I think that's right. Yeah.
2: But so we're talking about the way in which we interpret particular passages of Scripture.
0: Yeah, I mean, I think that's what it would be. You know, again, the problem is that, I mean, at least in interpreting how that has worked out in the real world. So when Christ says, you know, I pray that you all might be one, and then you see that we're not all one, that creates this ontological problem of where is the church? And so it's a difference in understanding of you know, it's a difference in understanding of where true believers are, where the true belief of the faith is and being held. And so there's always this searching. There's always this trying to find the true faith, and that's a good thing. I mean, we're all to a certain extent searching for that. But as Catholics, we've always had that. We've always believed that we've had that in the Scriptures and in the deposit of faith, and particularly through the magisterium.
2: Correct.
0: And so that's the key thing here is that's the key thing that's missing, is there's a certain sense of ambiguity, and there's a certain sense of
2: there's ambiguity in the interpretation of Scripture from a Protestant perspective in general, because you don't have a singular authoritative interpretation.
0: Exactly.
2: Like, you have Luther's interpretation, Calvin's interpretation, you have Zwingli's interpretation.
0: My interpretation,
2: your interpretation. Yeah. You have many of those interpretations and perspectives are very good.
0: Right.
2: In particular, but then the question is, like, when there's severe disagreement over like the particular interpretation of a particular passage,
0: right?
2: And then obviously you have fracturing when you don't have agreement.
0: I think that's the advantage of having a magisterium. I think it's the advantage of having the Catholic Church is you can say what is and what's not. And the problem is when you don't have that, then you can't. And so you live in ambiguity, and you live in, well, we just have to say things are invisible because we can't point to a visible place where we can find that.
2: But just a critique. I mean,

0: Obviously, I'm Catholic and I was raised Catholic. Christian, and obviously, I'm going to critique it. We're going to get lots of critique probably on this. But
1: yeah.
0: It seems to me like making that distinction of saying the visible versus invisible is divorcing or is separating the body from the spirit, like the head from the body, like because there is like Christ came to make us one.
1: Right.
0: And where is it? Like it's not my job, even as a priest, to judge and evaluate who is fully living out their faith. Going back to the wheats and the tares, like the reason why God allows evil to continue, because I don't know if that parable is necessarily about Christian denominations.
1: It's not.
0: Although you could apply it, I guess. Generic. I'm pretty sure that parable is real. Yeah. The interpretation of that is, why does God allow evil to continue? Why does God allow bad things to happen?
1: Right.
0: And that's.
1: And why does He allow obvious? Why does He? Well, I mean, I think it probably goes back to Judas being a part of the disciples themselves.
0: Yeah.
1: Why allow him in? You know, why allow him in the club, if you will?
0: Yeah. Or in any of that regard. So.
1: Yeah.
0: And but in terms of that, like Christ came, and I was supposed to say this, like the fracturing of Christianity in terms of all the denominations that we have today, whether it be the schism between the Greek Orthodox and the Roman Catholics, and then later obviously now the further breaking down into all the denominations that we have today. But this is what happens when we fail to listen to Scripture.
1: Sure.
0: Which go back to the original 12, not 12 apostles, but 12 sons of Jacob,
1: right?
0: Of Israel.
1: Right. Sure.
0: The original Israel whose sons refused to get along and were selling each other into slavery and all the things that happened. And then later in the kingdoms, like,
1: yeah. And I think that's where some of this comes from. I mean, we have these divisions amongst us. And so, you know, again, as a Catholic, though, I mean, I go back to the early church, I mean, to the earliest of times, Ignatius, Irenaeus, and they say, look, you want to find where the faith is? Where's the local bishop?
0: Yeah. Yeah.
1: But you can't do that if you're not Catholic. And so therein lies the problem. Where's the visible nature to this? There is no one person you can point to. That's the reason why we're such an easy target as well, is because we have a pope, we have bishops, we have priests, we have people that are visible. I mean, we're visibly wearing it too. And so it's easy to spot us in the world. It's easy to say that's where the church is. But you can't really do that when there's no real distinction between the people themselves and their beliefs, and how are they formed? You know, how do they come together as one? I mean, that really is the question. How do we come together as one? How do we view ourselves as one? And so if we view ourselves as one as far as visibly, in other words, the visible church itself, the people who actually, you know, have Jesus in their heart, attend mass or services or, you know, whatever it is on the weekends, you know, how are we viewing that visibility of who the church is?
0: Well, I think that the one thing which I think that all Christians can hopefully agree on, I think that I actually do believe that all Christians do generally agree on it, is that the oneness of the church is ultimately manifested in our love.
1: Yes.
0: Right. So it's
1: that's what it should be.
0: Yeah. And so love is not an idea. And love is not something which is trapped in my consciousness or trapped in my mind. It's also like love is not present in the bricks and mortar and wood of St. Peter, or the stone, the stone and the beautiful paintings of St. Peter, Peter's Basilica. Although, yeah, I would say this, is that the love which went into the building of St. Peter's Basilica, but in that, like the love which shaped, like that's where you had Michelangelo, you have all the famous paintings, and like people can look at all these things, it's just, okay, well, this is just artists. No, it was tremendous love that went into the building of these buildings or in the artwork. But ultimately, it's in the love which is manifested in the works of our hands. It's the love which is manifested in human beings, which is what ultimately unites us together. Yeah.
1: Like the song, they'll know we're Christians by our love.
0: Correct. So like, and therefore, love is also made manifest and visible.
1: Right.
0: Through our bodies, through our actions, like the manner in which we care for and we treat each other. So I think that at the end of the day, like for me, at least, apart from kind of the theological, whether or not we're making distinctions without without differentiation, but like still, at the end of the day, like love is something which has to be done in the body. Like love is something which has to be made manifest. Love is something which has to become and be seen as visible. It's like one of the greatest examples of love is like when I have like my nieces and nephews come up to me and grab me, like, oh, Frunkle Tommy. Like well, same thing I'm sure with your kids.
1: Yeah, absolutely.
0: Like love, that's the thing is, like for me, like love, and I'd just be curious, like your perspective on that, like in terms of the love being something

0: which transcends and just the invisible reality where love becomes made visible
1: in the
0: world, in our bodies, and you can see love.
1: Right. And I think it's a very good example of it. I mean, it's to say that, you know, love's not a feeling. It's not something that's trapped in our mind. It's something that we do. And it causes the visible unity that we have. Hopefully that's what we can cause with this conversation as well. You know, we can bring that about and kind of break down a little bit of that stuff, because I do think that people think that we're the ones who are making the walls and the distinctions, and we're the ones who are saying, well, this is the visible church and this isn't the visible church. And instead understand kind of where we're coming from, like you're explaining now, which is, no, it's they'll know we're Christians by our love.
0: Well, thank you for joining us today. If that was confusing, don't worry. I was confused as well. So hope you're, if you enjoyed this, please like, share, and subscribe us on Patreon. And have a blessed and wonderful day.
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3: Or that the projections would be blood next Thursday?
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6: St. Pope John Paul II said, "Society as a whole must respect, defend, and promote the dignity of every human person at every moment and in every condition of that person's life." Catholic Charities of Long Island responds to that call every day. Through our services and outreach, Catholic Charities shares the love of Jesus Christ by offering dignified and compassionate care to the poor of every faith and background. We see Jesus in each person we serve, and when we care for them, we're not simply doing something good, we are serving and caring for Christ. As Matthew 25:40 says, "You did it for me."

0: Hello and welcome to You Did It For Me. I'm your host, Danielle Campbell. Catholic Charities of Long Island has many ways to help Long Islanders who are struggling with the challenges that life brings. We're dedicated to untying the very complicated knots of life. Sometimes it's food insecurity and homelessness, seniors who are homebound and lonely, those who are sick and suffering with addiction, or a family that needs help taking care of their loved one with developmental disabilities. And most often those challenges result in anxiety and depression and maybe despair. That's why our mental health ministry plays an important role for all the people we help who are in desperate need in so many different tangled ways. During the month of May, our mental health team worked very hard to get the message out that mental health is just as important as physical health. Part of that initiative included meeting with students at our diocesan high schools.
1: It was a day to celebrate mental health. Instead of focusing on mental illness, Catholic Charities of Long Island has made it their mission to get the word out that mental health is just as important as physical health. The Catholic Charities Mental Health Team set up a day of activities for students here at St. John the Baptist Diocesan High School in West Islip.
2: Catholic Charities of Long Island is here today at St. John the Baptist Diocesan High School to kick off Mental Health Awareness Month. And so we're here to really educate the students about what mental health is, why it's important, and maybe some things that they can take home with them to do after this is all over with. It's meant to be fun, but it's also meant to be educational. So we do have our panel where we're kind of talking about what exactly is mental health and learning about that it's just as important as our physical health and our spiritual health, our relationship with God and how that plays an important part to our mental health. We have our walk going on outside so that we can kind of further promote what movement means in terms of our mental health. We have our coping skills interactive workshop going on where we're teaching students that when they leave here, these are some things that you might be able to do whenever you're having a hard time.
1: Catholic Charities Mental Health Team set up 5 different activities. 600 students rotated through a panel discussion on mental health led by 4 Catholic Charities directors. A session in the gymnasium where 2 CCLI counselors offered hands-on coping strategies to move through times of stress, anxiety, or depression. And student-led peer counseling sessions were also offered in the cafeteria. Outside, students played pickleball and kickball and walked laps around the school track. St. John the Baptist students remarked how nice it was to be outside with friends and without their phones.
3: I feel like mental health, it's kind of like overlooked, especially like in high school at this age, like not everybody knows how much it like matters. I feel like this is a really nice opportunity for everybody to focus on their mental health and just like have a day to relax.
1: Vincent Albrecht, principal of St. John the Baptist, thought the mental health program provided by Catholic Charities was just what his students needed.
4: You know, as they get stressed about anxiety, they get stressed about things that are in their lives, we're here to support them in any way we can. But again, the big thing for us is we have Jesus, and we're able to bring Jesus into their lives, connect that to this mental health crisis we have going on. To me, he is the greatest fighter to help combat this mental health crisis we have in our world. Every day as we pray and we bring Christ to their lives, we're addressing mental health, doing it through the power of Jesus Christ, the power of the Holy Spirit. So as we pray together, as we go to Mass together, we focus on the beauty of the Eucharist, we are addressing those needs. We started with Mass today because that's the heart of it, you know? And for me personally, when I'm feeling stressed, when I'm feeling overwhelmed, it's Jesus who I turn to. And so we wanted the children to know that there are plenty of ways for them to reflect on their anxiety, on the mental health issues going on in their world, and to remember that in the end, all these other ways can lead you to Christ. Jesus is the focal point of who we are, and if we let him enter our hearts, we can get rid of some of that anxiety.
1: Father Dominic Weigel, the school chaplain, told students during Mass that a person's value is not measured by their grades or their athletic abilities. He told students instead, we have value not because of what we do, but because of who we are.
5: Mental health is so important because, look, these kids have so many things going on their plate. They have school, they have sports, they have hobbies, they have so many things going on, and sometimes it can make them very anxious about the future. And really what's important about mental health is reminding them is that their value doesn't come from what they do, but who they are as children of God.
6: I really think that it's a great thing. I'm glad that everybody's getting the chance to kind of like voice it and kind of get used to like making it normal and kind of recognizing it.
7: Yeah, I'm happy that everybody's recognizing it. It's like something that we need to stress like more. Mm-hmm.
8: Admitting your weakness can sometimes be seen as pure weakness, but nowadays it's actually considered pure strength, because when you admit you have a problem, it gets you one more step towards getting the help you need. It's also really like awesome that Catholic Charities has come out today. So thank you guys for that.
7: I think mental health is just as important as physical health. Like, if your mental health is not good, then your physical health isn't going to be like as good either. And it just affects like your whole like body.
1: Erasing the stigma of mental health and letting students know they are not alone, that's the message Catholic Charities of Long Island wants everyone to hear.
9: It can bring them positivity and opportunity to communicate with others and make new friends and talk about their mental health. And talking about their mental health will like make you feel better and make you feel more calm. And that's what it brings.
4: Catholic Charities does amazing work throughout Long Island. The amount of people they help, the amount of, you know, lives they change, the amount of the difference they make in people. We always say at St. John's, we're trying to discover our greatness, discover what makes us great, the gifts that God gave us. Catholic Charity does that every day. They're helping other people who maybe sometimes are going through a tough time get back on their feet, to discover that they can be successful, they can do great things in this world, all through the power of Christ.
2: And I think that's one of our key takeaways from today, is that Catholic Charities is here to help.
0: Our mental health team also visited Holy Trinity High School in Hicksville, where students, staff, and teachers, along with Catholic Charities staff, took part in a walk to bring awareness to the importance of mental health.
10: Last year we did much smaller events, and this year we decided to step it up a little bit. And as you can see, the Trinity was so wonderful with bringing all of their students out. And it's just, you know, we're raising awareness, we're boosting everyone's mood by getting them out in this, you know, a little bit of a party environment. And, you know, and we're just showing that we're in it together, that those struggling need support and we're here to support them. Be with one another, because that makes a big difference too, to know you're not alone. We all know somebody's struggling. I think especially now, everybody gets caught up with their phones, with, you know, their computers, with what's online, with what they see, what they think they should be. And when we come to something like this, we can see that we're just all just regular people trying to get by, and that's what we really want to get across. We're here to help one another.
11: For students my age, I know a lot of people struggle with that sort of thing. I think for mental health, it's almost just as important as your physical health, or even more important. I mean, there's so many kids who struggle and get so set far behind, and you know, it's really important to be aware of it and help each other out, because, you know, one day you might be in that position where you need the help. The fact that we're all out here supporting each other right now, and seeing the track filled with so many people, it's such a nice thing to see. God will always be with us. He'll be there to guide you and to support you, and you just have to have faith in Him that He'll bring you to do the right thing. He has a plan for you in life, and you just have to, you know, go with the flow.
12: As soon as Catholic Charities came to us to talk about this idea for this event for their first year, we knew we wanted to partner with them right away. Our guidance counselors were on board, our social worker was on board, because these are things that we deal with all the time when it comes to mental health and supporting our students. And so bringing more awareness to it and having students participate in something like this was something very important to us. I mean, prayer for us is essential, and I think having a chaplain here and a campus ministry team to be able to use our faith and put our faith into practice when it comes to mental health, it does give us a leg up, I think, for our community. So we're happy to be able to do that on a daily basis. It sounds cliche almost, but they are exposed to so much information through social media. There are pros to it, but of course, these are things that we have to bring attention to as far as how students are using social media to connect with other people. It's not something we necessarily had to deal with. So it's a new world, and we are helping them navigate it, and we're navigating it a bit ourselves as well.
13: It is so important, and this is amazing, and I'm so happy as a community that we're able to just take an hour out of our day.

0: to just kind of come together and talk and spend time together and just show each other how we're here for each other. So if you need to speak to somebody, somebody's always there.
1: We're thrilled to be out here and be collaborating with Holy Trinity Diocesan High School in order to celebrate and recognize Mental Health Awareness Month. This is a time to focus on our own emotional well-being, as well as to raise awareness about individuals who are living with mental health conditions and to erase the stigma that really prevents people from seeking help. This is about overall wellness and well-being, and getting out here and walking is one way that we promote that. Catholic Charities has many ministries that do help people who are struggling with different life situations and mental health issues. A key part of that, being able to do that, a key part to that support is the spirituality and the faith that we bring to do that, and that is how we support people. We really want to incorporate and focus on our faith and what and how we are bringing the hope to people through that.
2: It's a good cause to stand up for. It's something that, mental health is something that everyone will really struggle with at some point in their life in some form or another, so it's great to really come out and show your support for it.
3: I didn't know what to expect because this is the first time we ever did something like this, so I was like, maybe it might be something more of like relaxing, we're all just walking, we're talking. Now, like, I'm in 30 minutes into it. It's like really fun, actually. Like, all my friends are around, we're just talking, we're walking, really enjoyable, like, it's calming.
4: Instead of looking at your phone, right?
3: Yeah, I'm an athlete, right? I do lacrosse, wrestling, and football for the school. Mental health is everything. Like, the feeling of going onto that field or the mat and just being suppressed with, like, mental stress of excelling in sports and school, it's a lot. I'm in campus ministry, I EM, I go to the weekly mass, I help out a lot at the school when it comes to masses and all that. It's a lot, it's a great feeling.
5: To see that people are like actually walking for a cause and not just like sitting behind and watching on their screens or, you know, just like being on their phones like normal and just like observing. Seeing people, a lot of people, especially like maybe like 800 or so kids, actually walk for something as big as this is amazing to see. I also take my faith like pretty seriously, and praying, especially at a Catholic school, obviously you already know that we do prayer in the morning, in the evening, and during lunch, before, whatever. So, I mean, I pray specifically before tests so that I can know, so I can have like more confidence during the test, and to pray for remembrance or pray for the stress to not be as like prevalent.
6: Mental illness sometimes is like overlooked by like a bunch of people, and I say that's not cool.
7: It's honestly amazing seeing everyone, like, you know, how unified everyone is, you know? It's a great thing to see, like, a whole bunch of, like, young students unified for a certain cause. I feel like we gotta pray for everyone that's dealing with these things, or everyone that's dealing with these issues, you know? It's an important thing.
8: Coming up next, I sit down with Christine Lai, the Director of Mental Health for Catholic Charities of Long Island. 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
8: Welcome back to You Did It For Me. Joining me in the studio today is Christine Lai, who is the Director of Mental Health Ministries for Catholic Charities of Long Island. And Christine, thank you so much for joining us. We are wrapping up a very special month, the month of May, of course, dedicated to Our Lady, but also to mental health awareness.
10: Yes, thank you, Danielle. It is a pleasure to be here.

0: I welcome the opportunity to be able to share a little bit more about mental health awareness. We've actually just finished up a very busy and fun month getting the word out about mental health awareness. So, I mean, this is a time that we really want people to reflect on how do they take care of their own mental health and well-being, and then how do we care for others who may be living with a mental health condition, and also how are we kind of erasing that stigma that may be preventing people from getting mental health treatment that they might need. So kind of within that, one of the key messages is that our physical health and our mental health are both equally important, and our mental health is just as important as our physical health. So while we might go to the doctor because we have something, a physical illness, we want to get the word out that mental health, you might need to do the same thing.
1: And it affects both, right? I mean, if you're mentally feeling down and out, your physical health could suffer.
0: Yeah, absolutely. And conversely, if you are not feeling well physically, it also has an impact on your mental health. So it's part of, you know, the fact that we have our all different parts of us that impact each other equally.
1: Yeah, it's really true. And I love the idea that Catholic Charities of Long Island spent the month focusing on high school students and really, you know, giving them that message that it's okay. And mental health is where it's at.
0: Yeah, we did have a very fun time. We spent the month in our two diocesan high schools, St. John the Baptist and Holy Trinity Diocesan High Schools. And we did a lot of fun activities like a walk for mental health awareness and some other kind of educational activities to get the word out about this is kind of, you know, how you can take care of yourself, and these are the parts of how you do that, because this is kind of an impressionable age where young people are really just starting to learn these kind of skills and how do you incorporate that into your life. But also, you know, at the same time, we wanted to make that connection with the high school students to say that Catholic Charities is here. If you need help, if someone that you know needs help, that we're here. We're just a phone call away.
1: Right. And for the students, I remember speaking to them when they were walking on the track and outside, and they were actually relieved to be outside doing something physically, you know, and not having their phones with their friends.
0: Yes, absolutely, because physical activity is one of the things that can also boost your mental health, because, you know, we always say, you know, we're out to raise awareness and boost your mood, because the physical activity kind of releases endorphins, which are kind of those kind of, you know, feel-good hormones in your brain that kind of lift your mood and your spirit.
1: Right. And for our high school students, I really know, like, I call May Ember, because it's like December, right? It's so stressful for our high school kids. Everything's wrapping up. They have all kinds of finals. On top of it, they have social media. And I know that our team spent time speaking about the impact of social media on the high school students.
0: We did, particularly when we were at St. John the Baptist High School. We did talk about the fact that social media is kind of has a dual kind of impact. There is a positive side of it that it allows us to be able to connect with people that we may have never been able to do so. And it also opens up, you know, different groups where we can have positive connections. But at the same time, it may also connect us to other things that may have a negative impact on our mental health. And just the fact that we might be spending too much screen time, you know, being on the phone that much, meaning that we, you know, might become a little more isolated away from our family or our peers by spending too much time on the phone being engaged in social media. So we talked about those kind of things, and like, just, you know, trying to emphasize simple thing of putting your phone down and being engaged with others.
1: I just heard a saying, it said, I'm going 90s. And I thought, what does that mean? And my friend told me, we're not taking our phones with us. We're leaving our phones home. You know, we're going to do a 90s night out. And I loved the idea of just, you know, as long as everyone's safe and sound, leave the phones home.
0: Yeah, I remember those days.
1: Yeah, but just that feeling, that FOMO, right? FOMO.
0: Yes, FOMO. Yeah, fear of missing out.
1: Yeah, fear of it. And they really do feel that.
0: Yeah, absolutely. You know, peers are one of the biggest connections and motivating

0: forces for young people. And so always trying to have that connection and what are other people doing, and so that you're not missing out, you know?
1: Right.
0: You want to be a part of it.
1: Yeah, a lot of anxiety. The students, though, that we spoke with on those two occasions seemed very well-versed about mental health. Like,

0: efforts, like what Catholic Charities has just been doing over the past month, throughout the years, to be able to educate people, and that's where all of this has come from.
1: I thought the event at St. John's was really fantastic because it had many different modalities. We were in the auditorium where they could have a panel discussion, and they went into the gym, and they were learning coping skills, and then they had peer counseling, and then they got to go outside and do, you know, some physical activity, play pickleball, things like that. And I just thought it was genius the way that was done, because I felt that it showed that wraparound idea of learning about it, talking about it, moving, feeling active, being outside. My mom would always say, go out and eat a banana. When I told her, I feel bad, like I feel, go outside, eat a, you know. But the idea was, I'm outside, I'm taking time to just stop what I'm doing. And I know it sounds silly, right?
0: Well, and, you know, I'm glad that you mentioned all the different activities that we did at St. John the Baptist, and that was really because of the great collaboration that we have with the high school and with campus ministry in particular, because, you know, all of those activities were really put together through that relationship. And we were, you know, exactly connecting with the students in all the different areas that we talk about, that people have, our physical health, our social and emotional health, and also our spiritual health. Because, you know, it's also the emphasis that our relationship with God and our connection with our faith community are also key aspects of our wellness.
1: I always say that Catholic Charities has that extra amazing part to what we offer, and that's the hope through Christ. And that's, we're professional, and we also have that hope, that faith. Tell us about Catholic Charities mental health services.
0: Oh, so our mental health services are largely our Bayshore and Medford mental health clinics. So they are full service clinics that provide individual, family, and group psychotherapy. We provide medication management and psychiatric evaluations. We do crisis intervention. We are staffed by licensed professional therapists, social workers, mental health counselors. We have psychiatrists and nurse practitioners. And we provide things both in person and by telehealth. And you know, we do accept major insurances like Medicare and Medicaid, but we also have a sliding scale fee for people who may be uninsured. And while all of those sound kind of very, very
1: Technical,
0: yes, that's a great word. I just wanted to reflect back on what you said and pick that back up and add it into the description, because our emphasis is that, you know, the key part and what our difference is that we are adding in our spirituality, our connection to Christ, and how we're incorporating that into our ministry and what we're doing to help others. So that kind of brings the hope and softness to it, and moves a little bit away from what you just said, the technical part.
1: Right, that real, you know, kind of cut and dry stuff.
0: Yes.
1: Yeah. Professionals, but giving that faith and hope is just so important. And Catholic Charities, we have that information on our website. People can find help. They can call. And I know that we just started these group discussions as well, group therapy, which I think is fabulous.
0: Yeah, in both of our clinic settings, we've just added in different kinds of groups to be able to serve more people, and also to kind of create more of a peer environment for people to be able to engage with others who have, you know, similar interests. We have an older adults group. We have teen groups. We have healthy recovery groups. So we have a lot of different, you know, things going on where some things are, you know, geared towards art, and just a lot of different activities to kind of open up across the board.
1: And what I love, and, you know, kind of our final comment, but just how the mental health team spans the entire ministries of Catholic Charities, the seniors, the moms, the children, the families. You're there to help all the other different ministries with their mental health issues that may come up?
0: Absolutely. I mean, we work collaboratively within Catholic Charities with all of our different ministries. And it goes back to what you said at the very beginning about, you know, our mental health.

0: health being just as important as our physical health. So we're trying to make all of those connections, you know, across Catholic Charities.
1: Yeah, it's really a beautiful ministry, and we thank you for all that you do.
0: Thank you for having me.
1: And next, find out where you can learn more about the Catholic Charities of Long Island Mental Health Services, how you can maybe get involved and bring hope around the corner for a Long Island family. More You Did It For Me after these messages.
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1: 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I'm Danielle Campbell. Thank you for joining our program today. 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
4: The work of Catholic Charities across Long Island raises an awareness of issues and challenges surrounding the field of mental health. Our Catholic faith can offer us guidance in this area by shedding light on all dimensions of the human person created in God's image and likeness. Part of our human nature, of course, is our mental and psychological life. Our Catholic faith teaches us to incorporate the best of what science and medicine offers with the truth of the gospel. Catholic Charities grounds work in the field of mental health with the spiritual and moral formation of those they serve. We learn through the work of Catholic Charities that faith and science, faith and medicine enhance one another and teach us how to help those in moments of challenge and difficulty, reminding us that everyone is created in God's image and likeness. All are God's children, called to grow each day through prayer and the sacraments more and more into His own likeness.

In the name of the Father, and of the Son, and of the Holy Spirit, amen. I believe in God, the Father Almighty, creator of heaven and earth, and in Jesus Christ, his only Son, our Lord, who was conceived by the Holy Spirit, born of the Virgin Mary, suffered under Pontius Pilate, was crucified, died, and was buried. He descended into hell. On the third day, he rose again from the dead. He ascended into heaven and is seated at the right hand of God, the Father Almighty. From there he will come to judge the living and the dead. I believe in the Holy Spirit, the Holy Catholic Church, the communion of saints, the forgiveness of sins, the resurrection of the body, and life everlasting. Amen. Our Father, who art in heaven, hallowed be thy name. Thy kingdom come, thy will be done, on earth as it is in heaven. Give us this day our daily bread, and forgive us our trespasses, as we forgive those who trespass against us. And lead us not into temptation, but deliver us from evil. Amen. Hail Mary, full of grace, the Lord is with thee. Blessed art thou among women, and blessed is the fruit of thy womb, Jesus. Holy Mary, Mother of God, pray for us sinners, now and at the hour of our death. Amen. Hail Mary, full of grace, the Lord is with thee. Blessed art thou among women, and blessed is the fruit of thy womb, Jesus. Holy Mary, Mother of God, pray for us sinners,

now and at the hour of our death. Amen. Hail Mary, full of grace, the Lord is with thee. Blessed art thou amongst women, and blessed is the fruit of thy womb, Jesus. Holy Mary, Mother of God, pray for us sinners now and at the hour of our death. Amen. Glory be to the Father, and to the Son, and to the Holy Spirit, as it was in the beginning, is now, and ever shall be, world without end. Amen. The first glorious mystery, the resurrection. You need not be amazed. You are looking for Jesus of Nazareth, the one who was crucified. He has been raised up. He is not here. See the place where they laid him. Our Father, who art in heaven, hallowed be thy name. Thy kingdom come, thy will be done on earth as it is in heaven. Give us this day our daily bread, and forgive us our trespasses, as we forgive those who trespass against us. And lead us not into temptation, but deliver us from evil. Hail Mary, full of grace, the Lord is with thee. Blessed art thou among women, and blessed is the fruit of thy womb, Jesus. Holy Mary, Mother of God, pray for us sinners now and at the hour of our death. Amen. Hail Mary, full of grace, the Lord is with thee. Blessed art thou among women, and blessed is the fruit of thy womb, Jesus. Holy Mary, Mother of God, pray for us sinners now and at the hour of our death. Amen. Hail Mary, full of grace, the Lord is with thee. Blessed art thou among women, and blessed is the fruit of thy womb, Jesus. Holy Mary, Mother of God, pray for us sinners now and at the hour of our death. Amen. Hail Mary, full of grace, the Lord is with thee. Blessed art thou among women, and blessed is the fruit of thy womb, Jesus. Holy Mary, Mother of God, pray for us sinners now at the hour of our death. Amen. Hail Mary, full of grace, the Lord is with thee. Blessed art thou among women, and blessed is the fruit of thy womb, Jesus. Holy Mary, Mother of God, pray for us sinners now and at the hour of our death. Amen. Hail Mary, full of grace, the Lord is with thee. Blessed art thou among women, and blessed is the fruit of thy womb, Jesus. Holy Mary, Mother of God, pray for us sinners now and at the hour of our death. Amen. Hail Mary, full of grace, the Lord is with thee. Blessed art thou among women, and blessed is the fruit of thy womb, Jesus. Holy Mary, Mother of God, pray for us sinners now and at the hour of our death. Amen. Hail Mary, full of grace, the Lord is with thee. Blessed art thou among women, and blessed is the fruit of thy womb, Jesus. Holy Mary, Mother of God, pray for us sinners now and at the hour of our death. Amen. Hail Mary, full of grace, the Lord is with thee. Blessed art thou among women, and blessed is the fruit of thy womb, Jesus. Holy Mary, Mother of God, pray for us sinners now and at the hour of our death. Amen. Hail Mary, full of grace, the Lord is with thee. Blessed art thou among women, and blessed is the fruit of thy womb, Jesus. Holy Mary, Mother of God, pray for us sinners now and at the hour of our death. Amen. Glory be to the Father, and to the Son, and to the Holy Spirit, as it was in the beginning, is now, and ever shall be, world without end. Amen. O my Jesus, forgive us our sins, save us from the fires of hell. Lead all souls to heaven, especially those in most need of thy mercy. The second glorious mystery, the Ascension. Then after speaking to them, the Lord Jesus was taken up into heaven and took his seat at God's right hand. Our Father, who art in heaven, hallowed be thy name. Thy kingdom come, thy will be done on earth as it is in heaven. Give us this day our daily bread, and forgive us our trespasses, as we forgive those who trespass against us. And lead us not into temptation, but deliver us from evil. Amen. Hail Mary, full of grace, the Lord is with thee. Blessed art thou among women, and blessed is the fruit of thy womb, Jesus. Holy Mary, Mother of God, pray for us sinners now and at the hour of our death. Amen. Hail Mary, full of grace, the Lord is with thee. Blessed art thou among women, and blessed is the fruit of thy womb, Jesus. Holy Mary, Mother of God, pray for us sinners now and at the hour of our death. Amen. Hail Mary, full of grace, the Lord is with thee. Blessed art thou among women, and blessed is the fruit of thy womb, Jesus. Holy Mary, Mother of God, pray for us sinners now and at the hour of our death. Amen. Hail Mary, full of grace, the Lord is with thee. Blessed art thou among women, and blessed is the fruit of thy womb, Jesus. Holy Mary, Mother of God, pray for us sinners now at the hour of our death. Amen. Hail Mary, full of grace, the Lord is with thee. Blessed art thou among women, and blessed is the fruit of thy womb, Jesus.
Holy Mary, Mother of God,

God, pray for us sinners now and at the hour of our death. Amen. Hail Mary, full of grace, the Lord is with thee. Blessed art thou among women, and blessed is the fruit of thy womb, Jesus. Holy Mary, Mother of God, pray for us sinners now and at the hour of our death. Amen. Hail Mary, full of grace, the Lord is with thee. Blessed art thou among women, and blessed is the fruit of thy womb, Jesus. Holy Mary, Mother of God, pray for us sinners now and at the hour of our death. Amen. Hail Mary, full of grace, the Lord is with thee. Blessed art thou among women, and blessed is the fruit of thy womb, Jesus. Holy Mary, Mother of God, pray for us sinners now and at the hour of our death. Amen. Hail Mary, full of grace, the Lord is with thee. Blessed art thou among women, and blessed is the fruit of thy womb, Jesus. Holy Mary, Mother of God, pray for us sinners now and at the hour of our death. Amen. Hail Mary, full of grace, the Lord is with thee. Blessed art thou among women, and blessed is the fruit of thy womb, Jesus. Holy Mary, Mother of God, pray for us sinners now and at the hour of our death. Amen. Glory be to the Father, and to the Son, and to the Holy Spirit, as it was in the beginning, is now, and ever shall be, world without end. Amen. O my Jesus, forgive us our sins, save us from the fires of hell. Lead all souls to heaven, especially those in most need of thy mercy. The third glorious mystery, the descent of the Holy Spirit. All were filled with the Holy Spirit. They began to express themselves in foreign tongues and make bold proclamation as the Spirit prompted them. Our Father, who art in heaven, hallowed be thy name. Thy kingdom come, thy will be done on earth as it is in heaven. Give us this day our daily bread, and forgive us our trespasses as we forgive those who trespass against us. And lead us not into temptation, but deliver us from evil. Hail Mary, full of grace, the Lord is with thee. Blessed art thou among women, and blessed is the fruit of thy womb, Jesus. Holy Mary, Mother of God, pray for us sinners now and at the hour of our death. Amen. Hail Mary, full of grace, the Lord is with thee. Blessed art thou among women, and blessed is the fruit of thy womb, Jesus. Holy Mary, Mother of God, pray for us sinners now and at the hour of our death. Amen. Hail Mary, full of grace, the Lord is with thee. Blessed art thou among women, and blessed is the fruit of thy womb, Jesus. Holy Mary, Mother of God, pray for us sinners now and at the hour of our death. Amen. Hail Mary, full of grace, the Lord is with thee. Blessed art thou among women, and blessed is the fruit of thy womb, Jesus. Holy Mary, Mother of God, pray for us sinners now at the hour of our death. Amen. Hail Mary, full of grace, the Lord is with thee. Blessed art thou among women, and blessed is the fruit of thy womb, Jesus. Holy Mary, Mother of God, pray for us sinners now and at the hour of our death. Amen. Hail Mary, full of grace, the Lord is with thee. Blessed art thou among women, and blessed is the fruit of thy womb, Jesus. Holy Mary, Mother of God, pray for us sinners now and at the hour of our death. Amen. Hail Mary, full of grace, the Lord is with thee. Blessed art thou among women, and blessed is the fruit of thy womb, Jesus. Holy Mary, Mother of God, pray for us sinners now and at the hour of our death. Amen. Hail Mary, full of grace, the Lord is with thee. Blessed art thou among women, and blessed is the fruit of thy womb, Jesus. Holy Mary, Mother of God, pray for us sinners now and at the hour of our death. Amen. Hail Mary, full of grace, the Lord is with thee. Blessed art thou among women, and blessed is the fruit of thy womb, Jesus. Holy Mary, Mother of God, pray for us sinners now and at the hour of our death. Amen. Hail Mary, full of grace, the Lord is with thee. Blessed art thou among women, and blessed is the fruit of thy womb, Jesus. Holy Mary, Mother of God, pray for us sinners now and at the hour of our death. Amen. Glory be to the Father, and to the Son, and to the Holy Spirit, as it was in the beginning, is now, and ever shall be, world without end. Amen. O my Jesus, forgive us our sins, save us from the fires of hell. Lead all souls to heaven, especially those in most need of thy mercy. The fourth glorious mystery, the Assumption. You are the glory of Jerusalem. You are the splendid boast of our people. God is pleased with what you have wrought. May you be blessed by the Lord Almighty, forever and ever. Amen. Our Father, who art in heaven, hallowed be thy name. Thy kingdom come, thy will be done on earth as it is in heaven. Give us this day our daily bread, and forgive us our trespasses, as we forgive those who trespass against us. And lead us not into temptation, but deliver us from evil.

Hail Mary, full of grace, the Lord is with thee. Blessed art thou among women, and blessed is the fruit of thy womb, Jesus. Holy Mary, Mother of God, pray for us sinners now and at the hour of our death. Amen. Hail Mary, full of grace, the Lord is with thee. Blessed art thou among women, and blessed is the fruit of thy womb, Jesus. Holy Mary, Mother of God, pray for us sinners now and at the hour of our death. Amen. Hail Mary, full of grace, the Lord is with thee. Blessed art thou among women, and blessed is the fruit of thy womb, Jesus. Holy Mary, Mother of God, pray for us sinners now and at the hour of our death. Amen. Hail Mary, full of grace, the Lord is with thee. Blessed art thou among women, and blessed is the fruit of thy womb, Jesus. Holy Mary, Mother of God, pray for us sinners now at the hour of our death. Amen. Hail Mary, full of grace, the Lord is with thee. Blessed art thou among women, and blessed is the fruit of thy womb, Jesus. Holy Mary, Mother of God, pray for us sinners now and at the hour of our death. Amen. Hail Mary, full of grace, the Lord is with thee. Blessed art thou among women, and blessed is the fruit of thy womb, Jesus. Holy Mary, Mother of God, pray for us sinners now and at the hour of our death. Amen. Hail Mary, full of grace, the Lord is with thee. Blessed art thou among women, and blessed is the fruit of thy womb, Jesus. Holy Mary, Mother of God, pray for us sinners now and at the hour of our death. Amen. Hail Mary, full of grace, the Lord is with thee. Blessed art thou among women, and blessed is the fruit of thy womb, Jesus. Holy Mary, Mother of God, pray for us sinners now and at the hour of our death. Amen. Hail Mary, full of grace, the Lord is with thee. Blessed art thou among women, and blessed is the fruit of thy womb, Jesus. Holy Mary, Mother of God, pray for us sinners now and at the hour of our death. Amen. Hail Mary, full of grace, the Lord is with thee. Blessed art thou among women, and blessed is the fruit of thy womb, Jesus. Holy Mary, Mother of God, pray for us sinners now and at the hour of our death. Amen. Glory be to the Father, and to the Son, and to the Holy Spirit, as it was in the beginning, is now, and ever shall be, world without end. Amen. O my Jesus, forgive us our sins, save us from the fires of hell. Lead all souls to heaven, especially those in most need of thy mercy. The fifth glorious mystery, the coronation. A great sign appeared in the sky, a woman clothed with the sun, with the moon under her feet, on her head a crown of 12 stars. Our Father, who art in heaven, hallowed be thy name. Thy kingdom come, thy will be done on earth as it is in heaven. Give us this day our daily bread, and forgive us our trespasses, as we forgive those who trespass against us. And lead us not into temptation, but deliver us from evil. Hail Mary, full of grace, the Lord is with thee. Blessed art thou among women, and blessed is the fruit of thy womb, Jesus. Holy Mary, Mother of God, pray for us sinners now and at the hour of our death. Amen. Hail Mary, full of grace, the Lord is with thee. Blessed art thou among women, and blessed is the fruit of thy womb, Jesus. Holy Mary, Mother of God, pray for us sinners now and at the hour of our death. Amen. Hail Mary, full of grace, the Lord is with thee. Blessed art thou among women, and blessed is the fruit of thy womb, Jesus. Holy Mary, Mother of God, pray for us sinners now and at the hour of our death. Amen. Hail Mary, full of grace, the Lord is with thee. Blessed art thou among women, and blessed is the fruit of thy womb, Jesus. Holy Mary, Mother of God, pray for us sinners now at the hour of our death. Amen. Hail Mary, full of grace, the Lord is with thee. Blessed art thou among women, and blessed is the fruit of thy womb, Jesus. Holy Mary, Mother of God, pray for us sinners now and at the hour of our death. Amen. Hail Mary, full of grace, the Lord is with thee. Blessed art thou among women, and blessed is the fruit of thy womb, Jesus. Holy Mary, Mother of God, pray for us sinners now and at the hour of our death. Amen. Hail Mary, full of grace, the Lord is with thee. Blessed art thou among women, and blessed is the fruit of thy womb, Jesus. Holy Mary, Mother of God, pray for us sinners now and at the hour of our death. Amen. Hail Mary, full of grace, the Lord is with thee. Blessed art thou among women, and blessed is the fruit of thy womb, Jesus. Holy Mary, Mother of God, pray for us sinners now and at the hour of our death. Amen. Hail Mary, full of grace, the Lord is with thee. Blessed art thou among women, and blessed is the fruit of thy womb, Jesus. Holy Mary, Mother of God, pray for us sinners now and at the hour of our death. Amen. Hail Mary, full of grace, the Lord is with thee. Blessed art thou among women, and blessed is the fruit

0: thy womb, Jesus. Holy Mary, Mother of God, pray for us sinners, now and at the hour of our death. Amen. Glory be to the Father, and to the Son, and to the Holy Spirit, as it was in the beginning, is now, and ever shall be, world without end. Amen. O my Jesus, forgive us our sins, save us from the fires of hell. Lead all souls to heaven, especially those in most need of thy mercy. Hail, Holy Queen, Mother of Mercy, our life, our sweetness, and our hope. To thee do we cry, poor banished children of Eve. To thee do we send up our sighs, mourning and weeping in this vale of tears. Turn then, most gracious Advocate, thine eyes of mercy toward us, and after this our exile, show unto us the blessed fruit of thy womb, Jesus. O clement, O loving, O sweet Virgin Mary, pray for us, O Holy Mother of God, that we may be made worthy of the promises of Christ. Let us pray. O God, whose only begotten Son, by his life, death, and resurrection, has purchased for us the rewards of eternal life, grant, we beseech thee, that by meditating on these mysteries of the Most Holy Rosary of the Blessed Virgin Mary, we may imitate what they contain and obtain what they promise, through the same Christ our Lord. Amen. Most Sacred Heart of Jesus, have mercy on us. Immaculate Heart of Mary, pray for us. In the name of the Father, and of the Son, and of the Holy Spirit. Amen.
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8: I am studying to be a NICU nurse to give back that same care that I received. I was born at 26 weeks and was in the NICU for 89 days.
9: There were ups and downs. There was 6 weeks on a ventilator, lots of different infections and surgeries that did not end at her discharge.
10: Even when she was hooked up with a lot of wires on her, I knew that she seemed to be a fighter.
8: The U.S. remains among the most dangerous developed nations for childbirth due to access to care, health inequities, and priority of maternal and infant health care. 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
11: After attending the March of Dimes class and hearing Lauren's story, it gave us a mission to be Brooks's number one advocate.
8: Improving maternal and infant health is as important today as it was then. Join me in making a difference in the lives of families everywhere.

God is true to His word, always. What do we tell God whenever we pray? In Jesus, we find the true worship of God. Do not be afraid. Rather, be prepared. Each one of us a member of Christ. Each one of us a part of Christ. The word has been exposed. Let us now fulfill it. Ciao, mabuhay. You are watching The Word Exposed. Let us behold Jesus, the Word incarnate, revealing Himself to us in the Sunday readings. We are on the 23rd Sunday in Ordinary Time. And in today's Gospel, the Lord teaches us how to resolve disagreements and conflicts due to erring brothers and sisters. Jesus tells His disciples, "If a brother sins against you, discuss it with him in private. If he listens to you, you have won over your brother. However, if he won't listen to you, take one or two who could help, so that every fact may be established. If he still refuses to listen, go ahead and tell the church. If this last resort still won't work, treat him as you would a Gentile or a tax collector." Jesus acknowledges that in our relationships, there would be misunderstandings and differences. How do we forge reconciliation, brothers and sisters? By making conflict

resolution, a time for prayer. The Lord says, "For where two or three are gathered together in my name, there am I in the midst of them." Let us go back to this lesson. Do we invite Jesus to be with us as we settle our disputes and grievances? Are we ready to walk with the wayward as Jesus did?

First reading. A reading from the book of the prophet Ezekiel. Thus says the Lord, "You, son of man, I have appointed watchmen for the house of Israel. When you hear me say anything, you shall warn them for me. If I tell the wicked, 'O wicked one, you shall surely die,' and you do not speak out of dissuade the wicked from his way, the wicked shall die for his guilt. But I will hold you responsible for his death. But if you warn the wicked, trying to turn him from his way, and he refuses to turn from his way, he shall die for his guilt, but you shall save yourself." The word of the Lord.

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2: 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Next Tuesday, a major hurricane will cause complete chaos throughout the city. 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
5: Second reading. A reading from the letter of Paul to the Romans. Brothers and sisters, owe nothing to anyone except to love one another. For the one who loves another has fulfilled the law. The commandments, you shall not commit adultery, you shall not kill, you shall not steal, you shall not covet, and whatever other commandment there may be, are summed up in this saying, namely, you shall love your neighbor as yourself. Love does no evil to the neighbor. Hence, love is the fulfillment of the law. The Word of the Lord.
6: Walking with the Wayward. You know, we have been hearing about walking together. This is one of the descriptions of a church in a synodal journey. But let us face the reality that in daily life, we choose to walk only with those whom we find pleasant to walk with. And those whom we consider enemies, or those who are at fault, or those who will not give us a good reputation, are part of the list that we try to avoid. If you can avoid walking with them, better not. But our readings for today give us a vision which is from God, walking with the wayward. In the first reading from the prophet Ezekiel, the prophet is given by God a description of his mission, which is to be a watchman, a sentinel. So, someone who, in a way, is standing or seated up there so that he could have a vision, a total vision of what is happening. And part of the prophet's role as a sentinel or a watchman is to speak especially to those who are erring, those who are taking the wrong path, those who are taking the path of wickedness,

0: to turn away from their evil ways. This is part of their mission. And it is not just work. It is a responsibility. It is a profound responsibility such that if the prophet fails to dissuade an erring person, no, from continuing with his waywardness, then it is the sentinel, the watchman, the prophet, who will be punished. You see, this is not just work. It is a responsibility. You must look after the welfare, especially of those who are in error. Don't let them continue on the wrong path. It is your responsibility from God to let the person be aware of his evil ways. And it is your responsibility to guide that person to the right path. Now, if the person, the wayward person, listens, then you have won him over. But if the person does not listen to you, that person is also responsible for his own actions. But the prophet, as a watchman, cannot just dismiss his own responsibility. Walk with the wayward and lead them back to the right path. That's part of your responsibility. Then in the second reading, St. Paul gives us some sort of a motivation. Some of us will ask, why? If they choose to be in error, let them be. They're old enough, they're mature enough to choose that path. Why should I be responsible for that? No? And many of us would rather wash our hands and say, well, I have already many responsibilities. And to take responsibility for brothers or sisters who are on the wrong path, well, I cannot assume that. But St. Paul tells us, we owe everyone one thing. Oh, some of us will say, no, I don't have any debt. I don't have any loans. I don't owe anything to anyone. St. Paul said, yes, you do. All of us owe to everyone love. That's what we owe them, love. And so we should not do evil to our brothers or sisters, even to those whom we do not know, even to those who are doing us wrong. We owe them something, which is love. This is mind-boggling, brothers and sisters, but this is what our faith tells us to do. Even people whom we consider as debtors to us, we owe them something, love. And love will not wish anyone evil. And if you see someone on the wrong path, you owe that person love. And that love is expressed, as in the first reading, be a responsible watchman. Dissuade the person from pursuing the wrong path, and pray that the person will exercise his own responsibility. We owe each other love.
1: Chiru has no choice. 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Learn more at worldvision.org.
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2: It is the best feeling in the world. 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I'm proud of the work that I'm doing.
3: There's been dramatic results in our kindergarten classroom this year from having a foster grandparent.
4: Mary's Meals is a simple, practical work of love carried out in the name of Mary, the mother of Jesus. One meal served every day in a place of education for the world's poorest children, meeting their immediate need for food and at the same time enabling them to come into the classroom and to gain that education that can set them free from poverty forever. 2 million children every day are benefiting from that meal, and we see how their lives are transformed by this simple thing. And yet millions today are hungry, waiting for that possibility to eat and to go to school. Please join us in this movement.

0: The Proclamation of the Holy Gospel according to Matthew. Jesus said to his disciples, "If your brother should commit some wrong against you, go and point out his fault, but keep it between the two of you. If he listens to you, you have won your brother over. If he does not listen, however, summon another, so that every case may stand on the word of two or three witnesses. If he ignores them, refer it to the church. If he ignores even the church, then treat him as you would a Gentile or a tax collector. I assure you, whatever you declare bound on earth shall be held bound in heaven, and whatever you declare loosed on earth shall be held loosed in heaven. Again I tell you, if two of you join your voices on earth to pray for anything whatever, it shall be granted you by my Father in heaven. Where two or three are gathered in my name, there am I in their midst." The Gospel of the Lord.
1: Walking with the Wayward. We started our reflection by indicating the call of the church to everyone today to walk with each other. This is what we call the synodal journey, walking together. But we often choose with whom we will walk. And one class of people that we do not want to walk with is those who make up the group of whom we consider those who are not popular, those who are erring, those who are wayward. We do not want to be contaminated by their ill reputation. But our readings for today provide for us the vision of God and the responsibility that God places upon us. In the first reading from Ezekiel, the prophet is told that he is a watchman. And part of his being a watchman or sentinel of the people Israel is to see who among them is taking the wrong path or the wicked ways. Those are who are deviant, those who are departing from the path of the law of God. Now, the prophet should exercise a responsibility, not just to condemn or to judge, but to dissuade the person to return to the right path. If the person is not warned by the prophet, then the prophet is the one to be punished if the person dies in sin. But the person, upon hearing the prophet, is now responsible for his destiny. Okay, so each one of us is like a prophet, a watchman. You know, we should care for those who are wayward. They are our responsibility too. And St. Paul gives

us the motivation for this responsibility. We owe each other love. We owe all people love, even those whom we consider as someone that we don't owe anything to. No, we owe everyone love. And love does not

bring them back to the fold without diminishing their responsibility for their own actions. Now we come to the gospel. No. How do we, even within the Christian community, deal with people who are in conflict with us? No, being Christians does not eliminate the possibility of being contaminated by sin. And so sin affects our relationships. Now, how do we deal with that? We learn from Jesus the path of like graduality. Be patient. Exercise responsibility towards your neighbor in gradual steps. First, he says, go, if you know that someone has committed anything wrong to you, you go to that person and talk with him, just the two of you, just the two of you, and point out to the person his waywardness. For it is your responsibility to let the person know it and hopefully decide. If the person refuses, no, to listen to you, don't give up. Exercise your love and responsibility. Bring two or three other persons to establish the truthfulness of what you are telling the person. They are like witnesses. And the hope is that the person will listen. If the person refuses to listen, then don't give up. Go to the leaders of the church, the community. Only then will a final decision be made. So be patient. Take slow and small steps. And in the end, you, two or three of you, should pray. A supreme act of love and responsibility. Pray for the conversion, the change of heart of our erring brothers and sisters. My dear brothers and sisters, we need to rediscover the sense of responsibility for others and responsibility for our actions, our responsibility to listen to those who genuinely are after our good. But do it in stages, because the goal is not to destroy, but to win the other person to the good. Nowadays, this is rarely done. People don't call the erring or the wayward brother to talk with them privately. All at once, an accusation is published. The whole world knows. And the person accused knows about it only through social media. And there's no more presumption of innocence. Everyone is condemned already. What type of responsibility is that? Walk with the wayward. Be responsible for each other, and be responsible for your conversion. The word has been exposed. Let us now fulfill it. Hi, dear friends. I am Cardinal Luis Antonio Tagle, Archbishop of Manila. You are watching Catholic Faith Network. May God bless you.

Welcome to Encounter. I'm Monsignor Jim Vlahn, along with Bishop John Barris, the Bishop of the Diocese of Rockville Center. The cross is one of the most powerful and enduring symbols of our faith, representing the central mystery of Catholic belief, the passion, death, and resurrection of Jesus Christ. It serves as a constant reminder of Christ's love and sacrifice, shaping Catholic worship, spirituality, identity, and our life throughout history. The cross of Christ and the crucifixes in our lives stretch and deepen our intimacy and friendship with Christ. And there's many distinctive crucifixes in each of our lives that have cultivated our own life with Christ. Everything is a reminder of the cross. There's something really powerful about that. And that's what we're exploring today on Encounter. Bishop, really a great idea that you had to do this today, because really all of us have a personal experience of the cross that really does span all centuries and all time.

0: What I love about this show is the first part will be, we'll talk about the crosses that the entire world has meditated on, and non-Catholics as well, just crosses that are part of the world's imagination and consciousness. And then the second part, we'll go into, we'll ask people, you know, just giving some examples from our own lives of the crucifixes that the Holy Spirit designed in our lives that have made a big impact on our Catholic mind, heart, and imagination. And it's very powerful. I'm really excited about this.
1: I love all of that. So why don't we start with some of that so we can kind of take a look. I mean, one of the ones when we were talking about this was strong to me because it's been around, it's highly recognizable, particularly with our journey of young people, the World Youth Day Cross, which travels around the world and culminates by being present at World Youth Day, right? The Holy Father blesses this cross, and then the cross itself goes on pilgrimage with kids all around the world, right?
0: Exactly. And say, you know, the our young people are rallying about around St. Carlo Acutis, St. Pier Giorgio Frassati. You know, Our Lady of Fatima is about the faith of young children. And so this is, these types of, you know, how powerful that these World Youth Day crosses become part of the heart, imagination, and soul of all the pilgrims to these World Youth Day. And we know very, very, very clearly so many things happen to young people. Vocations to marriage, understanding that they have that vocation. So many people, you know, discern and begin a vocational journey to the priesthood or religious life through World Youth Day. So that cross, what we believe about the cross determines what we believe about life. St. Paul says, I preach Christ and Christ crucified. And I think the cross is so critical, an expression of our Lord's divine mercy. And our love for the cross expands our intimacy with the crucified and risen Christ.
1: I love that. And it becomes very personal, doesn't it? I remember way back when I was at St. John the Baptist Diocesan High School, this was first kind of coming about, and the idea of one of these crosses traveling around. What we did one year is we just got very plain wood. We asked every young person in the school to sign that cross, very small. But the idea, we use it for Holy Week as a symbol to kids that we all bear a cross in some way. And we used it year to year and had more kids sign it as they came in until it literally could not fit another signature. But then it bore such significance to us, you know, that it actually found a home for years in the chapel because we all kind of have that mark of the cross. I think it was John of the Cross said, like we were created in the shape of a cross for a reason, right?
0: Exactly. And Monsignor, just think about the transition from telecare to the Catholic Faith Network. We were doing the usual kind of branding logo, and I'll never forget being in that room with
1: there.
0: Bishop Brennan, Archbishop
1: Perez.
0: And we're around, you know, the marketing people and the logo people, and we say, that cross really needs a corpus.
1: Yeah.
0: And every time I see the logo on CFN, and to think about all the places, that beautiful crucifix, it just says everything about what CFN is about.
1: I love that logo, and it's going to be up on your screen, you'll see. You know, it really does, and even my friends who are in like secular business say, you have such an incredibly strong trademark.
0: Yes.
1: It's such a strong trademark with the radiating out, the four gospels around it, the mission of who we are. It really is a very strong, with Christ in the center.
0: Yes.
1: Really makes a lot of sense, right?
0: And what are the other, you know, there's so many large crucifixes, basilica crucifixes, crucifixes that are out in the open around the world that have captured the world's imagination. You know, some of the others are, you know, the papal cross. I think of St. John Paul II's distinctive
1: famous
0: cross.
1: Yeah.
0: And he always saw the cross through Our Lady at the foot of the cross, totus tuus. Or the San Damiano in this all these years of St. Francis of Assisi anniversaries, the San Damiano cross is so critical to the Franciscan imagination and those beautiful stigmata. Talk about identification with Christ crucified, the stigmata of Francis and that San Damiano cross. All of these, Westminster Cathedral, the Cross of the Woods in Indian River, Michigan, all of these

0: incredible crosses. Think of the crosses in St. Patrick's Cathedral,
1: yep,
0: or St. Agnes Cathedral in Rockville Center. You know, you look up and it's powerful.
1: And they're incredibly meaningful also because what they, though wood or though marble, what they have witnessed over the decades and centuries, right? I think of that at St. Agnes all the time. I remember it at Bishop Murphy's funeral, actually.
0: Yes.
1: I think it very strongly there. That, like, it was under that cross that the bishop celebrated Mass, shepherded our diocese, ordained people, celebrated funeral masses, ordained deacons, celebrated anniversaries. That cross remains, and it's still
0: exactly
1: there. And, you know, and for you too, and for me as a young guy in 1988 standing before that cross, there's something about that that just gives it incredible meaning for us. And it comes to our lives again in many different ways, right? Like, you know, as parents get sick or something like that, that cross still embraces us.
0: And Monsieur, we could talk about St. Peter's Cathedral. We could talk about the Edicule and Calvary,
1: yep,
0: in the Church of the Holy Sepulchre in Jerusalem. That is, it's the center of the universe,
1: yeah,
0: you know. But let's think about our parish churches. I want our audiences, just remember the parishes you grew up in, the parish you're now in. What is the crucifix I can remember St. Augustine's in Larchmont, where I grew up, I would come in the back, and on the left-hand side in the back, there was a very big crucifix, and our Lord had blue eyes looking up, and I can see it. That is part of my soul, that
1: sure
0: crucifix.
1: Yeah, sure.
0: As a boy coming in, it captured my imagination. It's all about the parish I grew up in, where I learned the faith, the great priests I have memories of, the lay people who inspired me.
1: It links us, right, in
0: it
1: so many
0: does
1: different ways. I could go back also even to the San Damiano cross. So you've been there, you've seen that, and in that chapel, you sit down. I remember sitting there, it was very, very quiet, looking at that San Damiano cross, and of course, it's incredible history, but then the many places in our lives we see that cross, right? It's all around. And matter of fact, here at CFN, we give that as part of a gift when we honor somebody, because it's all part of that Rebuild My Church that we're all challenged to.
0: Exactly.
1: Something important.
0: Church reform, rebuilding the church, a new era of vibrant, creative Catholic evangelization in the era of artificial intelligence, certain fundamentals remain. All evangelization flows through the cross beams, the vertical and horizontal beams of the cross of,
1: yeah,
0: Jesus Christ.
1: I love that. And I think, like, again, there are so many different moments when we just see that and it touches us. And I can think of so many different times. I was telling you before we started today, I was with Dorothy Day's granddaughter at a ceremony a couple of weeks ago. She had the cross, I didn't know what she had in her hand. And it was a cross that she got from her grandmother.
0: Yes.
1: And she said, this still brings my grandmother to me. It means so much to me. And I think that's part of it too. Like, it becomes history in our family, some of these things, right?
0: And there are genealogical crosses passed from generation to generation. This was in my grandparents' bedroom. It went to my parents. Now I have it.
1: Yep.
0: I mean, it's so beautiful.
1: How many times I've done a funeral where people choose not to use the cross or the crucifix that's given to them by the funeral home, but they choose to bring the one from the home?
0: Yes.
1: How meaningful that is, you know, that becomes even more important in a way, right?
0: It is so true. Those crucifixes that were in our rooms, in our living rooms.
1: Yeah.
0: All the different dimensions of them are so powerful.
1: Even when I was with the New York Jets, you know, all those years as the chaplain, a lot of the Jets used to carry these little crosses in their pockets, in their uniforms, you know. And the other thing is, like, some of that was probably, you know, good luck charm kind of stuff. But for other guys, though, it was a very meaningful thing that they carry Christ with them no matter what they do. And that's why I have great love for people I see in the street who wear a cross. Because it's not only jewelry, you know, but it's also a sign to the rest of the world that I'm a believer.
0: Exactly.
1: And I love that kind of thing, you know. It's important.
0: So true. And the cross, like the cross in marriage, when a couple understands that when they pronounce those vows, I promise to be true to you in good times and in bad,
1: yep,
0: in sickness and in health, I will love you and honor you all the days of my life through the power, the awesome, mysterious power of the cross of Jesus Christ. When married couples are, you know, have the cross, the Paschal mystery, the death and resurrection of Christ, dying individually and

0: together to the seven capital sins, to especially to pride, ego, bitterness, lack of forgiveness, when they rise through the cross and the resurrection of Christ, marriage becomes this beautiful salt in life.
1: And I can't help but think, incredible. Bishop, you know, not to embarrass you, but we had our producer, our executive producer, Michelle, was married recently.
0: Oh.
1: And what did you give them as a gift for their marriage, right?
0: A crucifix.
1: How beautiful.
0: It's the whole thing.
1: Yeah.
0: It's the greatest gift you can give.
1: Yeah.
0: You know what I do? I've been baptizing a lot of grandnieces lately, and I buy a crucifix, and then, you know where I bless it? After I baptize them, I put the entire crucifix in the baptismal water,
1: wow.
0: The waters where
1: wow.
0: they were baptized.
1: Wow.
0: And that is powerful.
1: That's something.
0: And so the parents will always say, this cross was blessed in your baptismal water. I baptize you
1: wow.
0: in the name of the Father and of the Son and of the Holy Spirit.
1: So
0: amen.
1: You're creating like a spiritual heirloom there in a way that
0: yes.
1: will be preserved throughout that family's life.
0: Exactly.
1: That's really amazing. Okay, we're going to take a quick break, but we'll be back with more Encounter right after this.
2: At Boys and Girls Clubs, it's not just about trying new things.
3: My kitchen, my hometown.
2: It's not about learning the right steps.
4: Four.
2: Or making contact.
4: Five, six, seven, eight.
2: It's not about exploring the future. 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It's about proving every kid and teen has what it takes. It's about people in our clubs who bring out the greatness in every kid who enters our doors. It's not just about being on stage. It's about walking across it. Great futures start here, and here, and here.
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2: Welcome back to Encounter, everyone. We're talking about the importance of a crucifix and the crosses in our lives today. It's really kind of a beautiful thing. So like a little session of personal things and how these crosses have touched us. So Bishop and I both brought a couple into the studio today. This one that means a lot to me is from when I was a young boy. So this was the cross that actually hung in my parents' bedroom. And when we were little kids, my sister and I, we'd say our prayers at night. And my mom and dad would say, okay, let's go inside. And we'd say the Our Father before the cross. And then my dad would take this cross off the wall every night. It's all beat up in the back here. And we would kiss Jesus before we went to bed. So that's why the face is kind of, the copper's a little worn off, because my sister and I and they would kiss Jesus every single night as long as we were home. And this was still hanging in their bedroom right up until I emptied out their condo.
3: Well, let's say your parents were catechetical geniuses.
2: Right? Think of it, right? Yeah. What a great gift, right, that they did this all those years.
3: About intimacy, relationship with Jesus through the power of the cross. As children, your Catholic imagination, the expansion of your hearts, minds, and souls by kissing that every evening. I'm so moved by it.
2: And I'll have to tell you, like on Good Friday, Bishop, when we venerate the cross, you know, when I venerate that cross, it brings me right back to the 12, 13 years, every single night, I kissed this cross before my mom and dad. You know, it was incredible. It was really beautiful. And then I think what happened is when I became a teenager, you know, they let me stay out a little later. I was like, they was allowed to stay out till like 9:30 or something like that. And sometimes they'd be in bed. So then my dad, smart guy, he moved this cross to right outside their door. So I wouldn't have to wake them up, but I could come into the house, ride my bike back home, come into the house, go to the top of the stairs, say my Our Father, kiss Jesus, and go to bed. It was always ended with that. That's how the day always ended.
3: Amazing.
2: Kind of beautiful.
3: Beautiful.
2: Now, you brought some too, right?
3: Yes, this one is really important to our family. My parents were good friends with Frank Sheed, the great Catholic apologist and book publisher, author of Theology and Sanity, Map of Life, the Sheed and Ward publishing firm.
2: Big, big company.
3: And they published my father's book in 1955, One Shepherd, One Flock. So they were close to Frank Sheed, and Mr. Sheed gave this crucifix to my mother, Marjorie, and it was carved by the great English mystic, Carol Houselander. And so every one of those carvings are an expression. She really struggled with mental illness. She saw mental illness in the world as an expression of the third sorrowful mystery in the rosary, the crowning of thorns. And so you know, in every one of these carving strokes, there's some expression of Christ crucified in the experience of mental illness. And there's a beautiful quote from the Psalms in the back that she carved, "When thou shalt go through the waters, I shall be with thee."
2: Yeah.
3: So what I love is that in England, she had this charism, having struggled with mental illness herself and, you know, discovered this rich Catholic mysticism. You know, when I read her book, The Rede of God, it just transformed how I saw Marian devotion.

0: and the cross. But priests and psychiatrists would refer some of their most struggling patients to her.
1: Wow.
0: And she had, talk about, you know, the wounded healer, talk about an instrument of the divine mercy, an ambassador of Christ's mercy. She had this way with the mentally ill and the crown of thorns that they were wearing, the struggles, you know, the agonies within our families. Wow. And all that families go through. They knew she understood them, and they did experience some dimension of healing.
1: Sure.
0: Through her presence. Yeah. And she gave them a path. So this one means a lot to me in terms of our family, my dear parents, Mr. Sheed, who was a great mentor to me personally and a great example of intrepid Catholic evangelization at Hyde Park in London and so many different places.
1: Where did it end up in your house? Where was it?
0: I keep it. I have it.
1: As a little, when you got it, well, you were a younger guy.
0: It was pretty close to the end of Mr. Sheed's life,
1: okay,
0: you know,
1: so
0: probably in the 70s.
1: Okay, got it.
0: And so my mother had it. And so when my mother passed, I take good care of this.
1: That's great. That's beautiful. That's really nice. I have one here, too, that I brought. This means a lot to me. Now, this is not all that special looking, but the meaning behind this is absolutely incredible for me. So go to 1988. I've just been ordained a priest. It's June. Might I just get to the parish? I'm at St. Mary's in East Islip. And on, so the pastor there, Monsignor Chiara, is showing me this is where the masses are. This is how you find out what mass you have on this board. And there's a funeral Monday morning, and I'm on duty on Monday. And it's for a 17-year-old boy, Gary Carey. He was killed in a car accident. And he says, oh, yeah, you got that funeral on Monday. So I stayed up all night, a wreck over this. Like, I thought I would maybe be able to bury like a 95-year-old man who lived a beautiful life, not the tragic teenager killed in a car accident. So I went to the pastor and I said to him, you know, I don't think I should do that funeral Monday. Maybe you should do it because I'm brand new and I don't know what I'm doing. You know, I don't feel comfortable doing this. He goes, you know, I was at your ordination the other day. He goes, and you were ordained duly a priest. You really were. It was beautiful. You're ready. And that was it.
0: What incredible wisdom.
1: So I did this funeral, shaking, nervous, tears coming down my own face. It was such an incredibly sad, you know, moment. And I hadn't, you know, you don't get your fastball right away. You know, I wasn't really, but, you know, I brought my heart to it. And that night after the funeral, that Monday night, the rectory, I was on duty, remember duty, right?
0: Yes.
1: So the rectory doorbell's ringing and ringing and ringing. And I get up at 10 o'clock at night, I go downstairs and I answer the door. It's Gary's mother. And she's got this in her hand and she's crying.
0: Oh,
1: and
0: my Lord.
1: And she said, I want you to have this because this was in his room. And I want you to have this as a reminder of that day. So can you imagine that?
0: Incredible.
1: What an incredible thing.
0: How beautiful.
1: And I never forgot that. You know, and I always pray for Gary. And I have this in my room, in my bedroom in the rectory.
0: Yes.
1: And every morning I say a little prayer for all the young people whose lives we come into through tragedy.
0: Yes.
1: You know, because sometimes that happens in a priest's life, right?
0: Exactly.
1: We get called into people's lives in tragedy. And, you know, we're there for a while, not forever, but for a while to help people kind of get through that, you know? And I always pray for them with this, you know?
0: It's wonderful.
1: Beautiful thing, right? How that
0: wonderful.
1: Is. Well, you have another, the other cross you brought, I mean, that one is the one I'm thinking about right now, Bishop, because that's from a young person too, different situation.
0: Yes, this was, you know, I was a new bishop in Diocese of Allentown, Pennsylvania. It was Notre Dame High School, the commencement exercises, out in the football stadium, beautiful day. And the principal came up to me beforehand with a young woman. She was a senior graduating. And she had, you know, they had a wonderful kind of pottery and kiln making in the high school. And this, you know, we get so many gifts, which are really appreciated. This is the one I think I've appreciated so much because I didn't get to know, but the young woman came up to me with the principal and her parents, and she presented this to me. And I just love this. In the young woman's intuitive Catholic faith, the way she carved this out, some of her own suffering shines through this.
1: Yeah.
0: And I don't know what it was.
1: Sure.
0: But it's so beautiful. For me, it symbolizes my role as a priest and a bishop in terms of the young people of every age and presenting the power of the

0: cross to them, because the cross brings depth in Catholic faith, depth in intimacy with the Trinity, depth in their vocational calling, whether it's marriage, priesthood, religious life, depth in their path, their missionary path, till the day that they die.
1: And that girl is probably how old? She was maybe 18 then, 17 then. So now how old about she'd be?
0: I'm saying 2, 10, 16. She's probably 34.
1: Wow, imagine that.
0: Yeah.
1: Imagine that. Hope she gets to see that.
0: Yeah, it'd be unbelievable.
1: Great. Now talk about, I know you were looking at your pectoral cross. So a lot of people don't even understand exactly what this is about, but there's a tremendous meaning in the bishop's pectoral crosses, the crosses they wear. Sometimes you just see a chain, you know, with Bishop Barris, you just see a chain, but there's a cross at the end of that that has tremendous meaning for us, right?
0: This is very personal. Bishop Robert Mulvey, who ordained me to the priesthood on October 21st, 1989, in the Cathedral of St. Elizabeth's Parish, where I served, and where Bishop William Koenig was ordained and installed.
1: Wow, that's
0: you know,
1: great.
0: Talk about
1: circle of life.
0: Incredible. But Bishop Mulvey's great friend, I did preach his funeral, which was an incredible honor. But his good friend, Father Burke, gave me this crucifix, which the bishop had. And it's a Paul VI crucifix, probably from a pallium. And it's St. Peter and St. Paul on the, you know, around the crucified Christ. And a pectoral cross for a bishop is you're following in the path of Christ. You're following the Paschal mystery, and you preach Christ and him crucified, the words of St. Paul. Everything you do goes through the cross. And so I love the Peter and Paul archaeology in Rome. You know, the late 1930s, Pope Pius XII commissions these archaeology to find the tomb of St. Peter. And they find the tomb of St. Peter. And it makes you think that obelisk that Peter could see on Vatican Hill, he chose to be crucified upside down because he wasn't worthy of the Lord. But, you know, I loved what G.K. Chesterton said, that it was only when he was crucified upside down and was seeing the world from upside down that he could see the cross, the Paschal mystery, salvation history, his role in it, right side up.
1: Incredible, right?
0: And then St. Paul, we know, the year of St. Paul, 2008, 2009, there was a lot of, you know, there was always a sense, okay, Paul's sarcophagus is under the altar at St. Paul outside the walls in Rome, but they did very sophisticated archaeology and they said, yes, this is where his sarcophagus is. We confirmed it. And, you know, it makes us realize, you know, how do we lose track historically of where St. Peter's tomb was, where St. Paul's sarcophagus was? Well, it's a reminder to us that these truths of our Catholic faith, we need to bring them, do an archaeological dig, bring them up to the surface of the 21st century, and believe what we say we believe, that the church is the universal sacrament of salvation and that we are a missionary church and that there is the word of God is ever new at every moment in history with a great intercession of these apostles, Peter and Paul.
1: And when you young people see Bishop Barris somewhere, ask him to show you his pectoral cross. You can see it up close like that, and he'll bless you with it too. Think of these crosses in your life and the beauty of that gift of Jesus Christ in the crucifixes of our lives. They're there. And if you think about it, they only lead us to more reflection and more connection.
0: And Monsignor Vallone, the whole purpose of our personal crucifixes was to spark in our television audience, what are yours?
1: Yeah.
0: Was it the crucifix on your dad's casket? Was it the crucifix above your parents' bedroom, you know, all those things.
1: Yeah, that we all have them, and they're all such a beautiful sign to us and a challenge to us as well. Well, we have to go, but for Bishop John Barris, I'm Monsignor Jim Vallone. We thank you for joining us. For more information on Encounter, you can visit cfntv.org. God bless everybody. We'll see you next time. I'm Monsignor Jim Vallone, and you're watching the Catholic Faith Network.

The Lord be with you. A reading from the Holy Gospel according to Matthew. Jesus said to his disciples, "If your brother sins against you, go and tell him his fault between you and him alone. If he listens to you, you have won over your brother. If he does not listen, take one or two others along with you so that every fact may be established on the testimony of two or three witnesses. If he refuses to listen to them, tell the church. If he refuses to listen, even to the church, then treat him as you would a Gentile or a tax collector. Amen, I say to you, whatever you bind on earth shall be bound in heaven, and whatever you loose on earth shall be loosed in heaven. Again, amen, I say to you, if two of you agree on earth about anything for which they ought to pray, it shall be granted to them by my heavenly Father. For where two or three are gathered together in my name, there am I in the midst of them." The Gospel of the Lord. Our gospel reading today reminds us that our journey toward God can be rife with challenges, but always best when traveling with companions toward a common goal. There are several teachings in this gospel, the first being a method of dispute resolution within the fledgling community of the disciples. Many Bible scholars believe this comes about as our Lord hears of some conflicts arising between them. Now, despite being in the presence of our Lord, the disciples were not devoid of selfish interests, jealousy and anger, and of course, intolerance for some of their brother's behavior. So our Lord outlines this method of dispute resolution in situations where his teachings may be getting strayed from. At the heart of this method is a compassionate and confidential approach to gather back one that may have strayed from their mission and the faith. Jesus begins a personal approach between the parties in order to avoid this open forum debate. This preserves confidentiality and avoids embarrassment. And this is done in the hope that a brother can be brought back in step with the group. Failing that, only a few others should step directly in to help out and explain the situation. According to Jewish law, this was necessary, the testimony of two or three. In hopes, again, that it would be resolved and the offender would return to the church. But if even then he refused to obey the church, he is to be treated as the Jews would treat a Gentile or a publican, basically shunning him out from their midst. Ironically, we should also realize that Jesus himself still sought to rescue Gentiles and publicans. We see this first lesson as a compassionate way for the disciples to exercise unity while being faithful to the Word of God through the guidance of the Holy Spirit. Considering this in contrast to our modern day society, it becomes immediately apparent that Jesus is a masterful psychologist. Knowing the evils that could erupt from other methods, for example, in our own society, our use of technology and social media can be weaponized to tear at the character of anyone by a simple stroke of the keys. This happens in cases where opinions or ideas come into debate. When engaging in a public dispute, someone's character and feelings are always at risk. The results from weaponizing social media have proved devastating and certainly a breach in our basic principles of faith, to love God and others. Words used to vilify others in order to garner support from a supposed friends group has at best served to sever many relationships and at

worst, caused too many victims to consider ending their own lives. The result is even more abhorrent when considering that the majority of these cases involve young people, mostly adolescent and teenage students. CDC statistics for 2023 reveal that the rate of suicide among teens that are bullied, to be at between 16 and 26%. This is a devastating statistic. Among the many reasons for this, hopelessness ranks high. Many could argue that much of our social interactions tend to follow the course and tone of modern advertising techniques and political debates. For example, we've seen a steady erosion in how political debates are conducted in our country. And this has happened, this erosion has happened over the past 20 years. Personal attacks are more commonplace and designed not only to gain votes, but to totally discredit the opposing candidate. This results in leaving us with a feeling that our differences are irreconcilable and permanently fracturing the unity within our nation. In choosing the method Jesus describes, the door is left open for reconciliation. It preserves one's confidentiality and public image. In other words, it requires the use of discretion and kindness. Our Lord challenges all of us to not only use discretion when dealing with questionable opinions, but to do so with compassion and a sincere heart. Again, a heart geared toward love of God and as a love of our neighbor as ourselves. God's great love is further revealed in Jesus providing the disciples the power to bind and loose. This, in effect, is the ability to forgive sins, clearly setting them apart as trusted guardians of the kingdom of God. With this great responsibility, our Lord strengthens their confidence and faith by stating, "He will be with them always, and their prayers will be heard and answered whenever two or three are gathered in His name." As Catholics, we are never alone. We can never allow the rhetoric of worldly debates to leave us feeling hopeless or to sever us from each other and from our faith. These words the disciples heard were powerful truths. "Where two or three have gathered together in my name, I am there in their midst." And we must never forget the social group we belong to. We are the sons and daughters of God, through Jesus Christ, our Lord and our Savior.

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1: My name is Dre, and I had a stroke when I was only 16 years old.
2: It was a normal Saturday. He played two games back to back. During the games, something was off. He said his arm felt heavy. By 1 a.m., he was in emergency brain surgery because he was having a stroke.
1: I didn't want to, but I felt like I was just giving up.
2: That's when I found American Heart Association. 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

0: 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Stand clear of the closing doors, please.
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1: Amen.
0: La pace sia con voi.
2: A reading from the Gospel of John. For God so loved the world that he gave his only Son, that whoever believes in him should not perish, but have eternal life. For God sent the Son into the world, not to condemn the world, but that the world might be saved through him. The Gospel of the Lord.
0: Cari fratelli e sorelle, buongiorno.
3: We now hear the words of our Holy Father. Dear brothers and sisters, welcome and good morning. Glad you're here. With today's meeting, we will begin to reflect on the pastoral constitution Gaudium et Spes, with which the Second Vatican Council intended to explore a fundamental theme, namely the relationship between the Church and the modern world. St. John the 23rd, as early as his inaugural address of 11 October 1962, had sought to take issue with the prophets of doom, as he called them, who, though burning with zeal for religion, go about saying that our times, when compared with past centuries, are entirely worse, and go so far as to behave as if they had nothing to learn from history. Hence the task entrusted to the Council Fathers. In the present state of human events, in which humanity appears to be entering a new order of things, one must rather see the mysterious plans of divine providence, which are brought to fulfillment in due course through the work of men, and often beyond their expectations, and which with wisdom arrange everything, even adverse human affairs, for the good of the Church. 3 years later, the promulgation of Gaudium et Spes recognized in this discernment

Discernment, an essential element of the nature of the Church, describing her pastoral character as constitutive, and hence the definition of pastoral constitution. It's not a question of naive optimism, but rather a renewed fidelity to the mystery of Christ, who by becoming incarnate chooses to share a life. He made himself like his brethren in every respect, and took upon himself the consequences of sin, dying as a ransom for all. This sharing in our humanity is the path that Christ calls the Church to follow. Hence the Conciliar Constitution, Gaudium et Spes, begins by declaring that the Church makes her own the joys and the hopes, the griefs and the anxieties of the men of this age, especially those who are poor or in any way afflicted. It's a sharing that calls on us to leave behind all passivity and indifference in the face of current events, history, and people's lives, especially in the face of the rapid and profound changes we are experiencing today. We cannot remain as unengaged spectators. Rather, we must listen with our hearts, allow ourselves to be challenged, and to become involved. With Christ, and sustained by the power of His Spirit, believers are called to take on the burdens of their brothers and sisters, especially those who are crushed by injustice, discrimination, and violence. Indeed, only in sharing and commitment is it possible to arrive at adequate responses, always supported by the certainty that the sufferings of this present time are not worth comparing with the glory that is to be revealed to us. In this regard, proximity towards humanity opens the way to a deeper understanding of events and of Revelation itself. And in the same vein, Gaudium et Spes recalls that the Church has always had the duty of scrutinizing the signs of the times and of interpreting them in the light of the Gospel. This Conciliar Constitution, therefore, recalled the Church to an ongoing commitment to conversion, to bear witness that she is not motivated by earthly ambition, but seeks a solitary goal, to carry forward the work of Christ under the lead of the befriending Spirit. And Christ entered this world to give witness to the truth, to rescue and not sit in judgment, to serve and not to be served. This is not, in fact, merely a moral imperative. Pope Francis reminded us that for the Church, the option for the poor is primarily a theological category rather than a cultural, sociological, political, or philosophical one. We are called to find Christ in them, to lend our voice to their causes, but also to be their friends, to listen to them, to speak for them, and to embrace the mysterious wisdom which God wishes to share with us through them. Christian solidarity commits us to engaging with reality and also to unmasking the contradictions that characterize personal and social life in the contemporary world. For example, scientific and technological progress, which constantly offers new possibilities, but only to some, and which humans do not always succeed in subjecting to their own welfare, or a clearer understanding of the laws of society, accompanied, however, by uncertainties about the direction to give them. Or again, a greater abundance of wealth, resources, and economic power

0: Which unfortunately, today, as in the days of the Council, leaves a huge proportion of the world's citizens still tormented by hunger and poverty. Or a shared awareness that the future of the planet is at stake, coupled with an inability to renounce selfish consumption and the illusion that war is an effective means of building peace. In a time marked by profound changes, giving rise to worrying imbalances, the Church is called to serve the human person, listening to and welcoming the deepest questions of their hearts and the longings that dwell within them, pointing to Christ as the key, the focal point, and the goal of all human history. Therefore, in the Church, at every level and in every age, it is necessary to achieve the merciful kenosis of Christ, who did not count equality with God a thing to be grasped, but emptied himself, taking the form of a servant, and became obedient unto death, even death on a cross. Dear brothers and sisters, may joy and hope, gaudium et spes, be the distinctive features of a Church that proclaims and bears witness to the Gospel, drawing close to the women and men of our time.
1: Most Holy Father, the English-speaking pilgrims and visitors wish to express to you their sentiments of deep respect and esteem, and to assure you of their prayers for your ministry as the successor of Peter. At the end of the audience, we will sing together the Our Father in Latin. His Holiness will then impart his apostolic blessing, which he extends in a particular way to the members of your families at home. He also intends to bless any religious articles you may have brought for this purpose, and in a special way, his blessing goes to your children, the elderly, and those who are sick.
2: Dear brothers and sisters, in our continuing series of catecheses on the documents of the Second Vatican Council, today we begin our reflection on the pastoral constitution, Gaudium et Spes. This document focuses on the Church's pastoral responsibility to engage with the contemporary world, sharing in its joys and sorrows, and calls for a commitment to conversion, bearing witness to Christ's work, and advocating for the poor and marginalized. The Church is also to be attentive to the signs of the times, interpreting them in the light of the gospel, thereby addressing pressing issues, such as the technological progress that benefits only some, and the persistence of widespread poverty. In our own day, marked by profound change and much injustice, each of us then is called to play our part in welcoming and listening to the deepest questions and longings of the human heart, making present to all

the merciful love of Christ our Savior. I extend a warm welcome to all the English-speaking pilgrims and visitors taking part in today's audience, especially those from England, Scotland, Malta, Canada, and the United States of America. In a particular way, I welcome the delegation of the Interreligious Platform for Dialogue and Cooperation in the Arab World, in expressing my deep appreciation for the work of the King Abdullah bin Abdulaziz International Center for Interreligious and Intercultural Dialogue. I offer prayers for the success of your deliberations, together with the assurance of my spiritual closeness in these days. Upon each of you and your families, I invoke the joy and peace of our Lord Jesus Christ. God bless you all.

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0: Bishop, on this Sunday, we're going to reflect on Bishop Sheen and the resurrection.
1: Exactly. And, you know, just in terms of if you're wondering where to start with Bishop Sheen.
2: Celebrant of this Mass is the Very Reverend Father Duffy, Rector of the Cathedral of St. Agnes. Our entrance hymn is number 832, We Come With Joy in Jesus Christ, number 832.

In the name of the Father, and of the Son, and of the Holy Spirit, the Lord be with you. Brothers and sisters, let us acknowledge our sins and so prepare ourselves to celebrate the sacred mysteries. I confess to Almighty God and to you, my brothers and sisters, that I have greatly sinned in my thoughts and in my words, in what I have done and in what I have failed to do, through my most grievous fault. Therefore, I ask Blessed Mary, ever Virgin, all the angels and saints, and you, my brothers and sisters, to pray for me to the Lord our God. May Almighty God have mercy on us, forgive us our sins, and bring us to everlasting life.

O God, by whom we are redeemed and receive adoption, look graciously upon your beloved sons and daughters, that those who believe in Christ may receive true freedom and an everlasting inheritance. Through our Lord Jesus Christ, your Son, who lives and reigns with you in the unity

A reading from the book of the prophet Ezekiel. Thus says the Lord, "You, son of man, I have appointed watchman for the house of Israel. When you hear me say anything, you shall warn them for me. If I tell the wicked, 'O wicked one, you shall surely die,' and you do not speak out to dissuade the wicked one from his way, the wicked shall die for his guilt. But I will hold you responsible for his death. But if you warn the wicked, trying to turn

0: him from his way, and he refuses to turn from his way, he shall die for his guilt, but you shall save yourself. The word of the Lord.
1: Thanks be to God.

0: A reading from the letter of St. Paul to the Romans. Brothers and sisters, owe nothing to anyone except to love one another. For the one who loves another has fulfilled the law. The commandments, you shall not commit adultery, you shall not kill, you shall not steal, you shall not covet, and whatever other commandments there may be, are summed up in this saying. Namely, you shall love your neighbor as yourself. Love does no evil to the neighbor. Hence, love is the fulfillment of the law. The word of the Lord.
1: Thanks be

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1: And with your spirit.
0: A reading from the Holy Gospel according to St. Matthew. Jesus said to his disciples, "If your brother sins against you, go and tell

Tell him his fault between you and him alone. If he listens to you, you have won over your brother. If he does not listen, take one or two others along with you, so that every fact may be established on the testimony of two or three witnesses. If he refuses to listen to them, tell the church. If he refuses to listen even to the church, then treat him as you would a Gentile or a tax collector. Amen, I say to you, whatever you bind on earth shall be bound in heaven, and whatever you loose on earth shall be loosed in heaven. Again, amen, I say to you, if two of you agree on earth about anything for which they are to pray, it shall be granted to them by my heavenly Father. For where two or three are gathered together in my name, there am I in the midst of them. The Gospel of the Lord. It's hard to believe that this week we will celebrate 25 years since the terrible attack of September the 11th. I was 16 years old in third period Italian class at General Douglas MacArthur High School in Levittown. I think for those of us who are alive, we'll remember, as we do every year, exactly where we were and what we were doing. But that's not the point of what I've been thinking about in these days, about this gospel, about these scriptures. These scriptures, especially this second reading, love does no evil to the neighbor. Hence, love is the fulfillment of the law. Got me thinking about the days after September the 11th. I was a sacristan in my parish church in Wantagh, St. Francis de Chantel, and I'll never forget having to run out in the middle of Mass and put out extra hosts because so many people showed up that Sunday. So many people showed up that Sunday. So many people, especially in our area, were concerned about families and friends, about strangers. I remember vividly sitting in the sacristy in between Masses and talking to the priest or to the deacons and asking if their family was accounted for or if there were any friends that were missing. This parish knows that better than most. We have our plaque outside, and in our bulletin, we have the list of parishioners who lost their lives. Dozens of funerals in this parish church, so many funerals, in fact, that they had to bring in outside priests to do the daily masses because the priests were so busy here. But love somehow, some way carried the day. Even in the midst of the pain and the sorrow, the anger and the fear, love somehow brought our society together. We'll remember so well so many of those candlelight vigils that night and the next day and those days after, the ways that we came together to pray and to mourn and to be together as a family. We'll do it again this weekend. On Friday, we'll have a special Mass here at St. Agnes to remember our lost parishioners and to pray for them, for their families, and for those who continue to suffer because of the effects of 9/11. But that sense of being together, that sense of growing in love as a society, is something that we, I think, are called to recapture, especially in light of these readings. Jesus Christ didn't come to this earth to just pat us on the shoulder and make us feel good about ourselves. He didn't come to just, you know, say nice things, to do nice things, and to call us to do nice things as well. He came to set up a society, a way for you and for me to live here and now, a way for us to gauge how we interact with one another so that we're not constantly at each other's throats, which is what it feels like right now, doesn't it? We're sort of starting to gear up into our political season, getting ready for the midterm elections in November. We're going to start seeing all those signs and things in the lawns everywhere and lots more advertisements on TV, if you even watch TV anymore, or listen to the radio. It's going to be all around us, this sense of change and need to change
and fighting and bitterness, and all you need to do is to go on, you know, Rockville Center Moms and see it on Facebook, and the ways that we fall short in talking to each other and about each other. We don't do it with what Jesus Christ calls us to do it with. We don't do it with what St. Paul in the letter of the Romans says, to do it with love, to do it in charity, to do it with directness to someone, that if we got an issue with someone, we should go to them. And I think there's something very inherent about that, that we know when we're wrong, and when we just complain for the sake of complaining, and that it doesn't build anything up, but tears people down. We know this from childhood. When my younger sister Amanda would do something wrong or would bother me, I'd go to my mom and I'd say something. And what would our mothers tell us? Don't tattle. Go talk to your sister. Go deal with it yourself. Fix it yourself. Handle it. Be a man. Talk to her if you got a complaint about it. As kids, nobody wants to do that. We just want to feel right. We want to feel seen. We want to be heard. We want to get mom and dad on our side, though. We do that in so many ways, even today. When we get into an argument, we just want people to be on my side. I'm right and everyone else is wrong. You need to see it from my perspective. But we don't do it out of love. We do it out of a sense of pride and ego. That's not the society that Jesus Christ wanted to establish or wants us to establish or wants us to be a part of. It's not the society that happened in those days after 9/11 when we showed concern and love and affection for one another. We've gotten so far away from that. 25 years of fighting, of anger, of my way or the highway. What's going to be different going forward, though? How can we change? How can we be different? Well, the gospel says very clearly, if you got a problem with someone, go to their face. Handle it yourself. Love them. See them as another person and not just as somebody to argue with or somebody to win or beat or win over. Look at each other like you matter. Like we matter, like it's your job to help somebody get to heaven, because it is, because we won't go to heaven alone, but we sure will go to hell alone. Our job is to get to heaven with people, with those around us, to build up the kingdom of God here and now, not by always being right, by always winning, but by loving the other. Yes, to speak the truth in charity, to speak the truth in love, but to see other people like they're real and not just a name on a screen or somebody to ignore or somebody to walk past. Let's pray that at this Holy Mass, we would receive the grace to care for other people, to not just get through life worried about myself, but to constantly be asking myself, how can I build up the kingdom of God here and now? How can I help this person get to heaven? How can that person help me to get to heaven? What can I do to love better? Love does no evil to the neighbor. Hence, love, caring for the other, willing the good of the other, is the fulfillment of the law. With the help of the Holy Eucharist, with the prayers of our Blessed Mother, whose birthday we'll celebrate this week, we'll be able to do great things with Jesus Christ this week. As so many of our students return to school, have returned to school, and are returning to school, let's pray there too, that the kingdom of God can be built up in those classrooms and in our homes and everywhere else that we go this week. In the name of the Father, and of the Son, and of the Holy Spirit, amen. I believe in one God, the Father Almighty, maker of heaven and earth, of all things visible and invisible. I believe in one Lord Jesus Christ, the only begotten Son of God, born of the Father before all ages,
God from God, light from light, true God from true God, begotten, not made, consubstantial with the Father. Through him all things are made,

0: For us men and for our salvation, he came down from heaven, and by the Holy Spirit was incarnate of the Virgin Mary and became man. For our sake he was crucified under Pontius Pilate. He suffered death and was buried, and rose again on the third day, in accordance with the Scriptures. He ascended into heaven and is seated at the right hand of the Father. He will come again in glory to judge the living and the dead, and his kingdom will have no end. I believe in the Holy Spirit, the Lord, the giver of life, who proceeds from the Father and the Son, who with the Father and the Son is adored and glorified, who has spoken through the prophets. I believe in one holy Catholic and Apostolic Church. I confess one baptism for the forgiveness of sins, and I look forward to the resurrection of the dead and the life of the world to come. Amen. With confidence in God, our loving Father, we bring our prayers before the Lord.
1: For the Church, that reflecting the heart of Christ, she may go forth toward those who are in need of healing, love, and the truth of the gospel, let us pray to the Lord.
0: Lord, hear our prayer.
1: For all students beginning a new school year, and for their teachers and parents, that God may guide them in the pursuit of knowledge, strengthen them in virtue, and keep them safe in his care. Let us pray to the Lord.
0: Lord, hear our prayer.
1: As we prepare to observe Labor Day, we pray that all workers may be treated with dignity and fairness, and that the unemployed may find meaningful work. Let us pray to the Lord.
0: Lord, hear our prayer.
1: For police officers, firefighters, emergency medical personnel, and the members of the armed forces, that they may know our gratitude for their service and remain safe as they serve, defend, and protect us. Let us pray to the Lord.
0: Lord, hear our prayer.
1: For all victims of violence and terrorism around the world, we remember especially this week the victims of the violent attacks of September 11, 2001, that we may continue to provide care and healing to all those affected. Let us pray to the Lord.
0: Lord, hear our prayer.
1: For the sick of our parish, especially Jerry Gallant, Kevin Woolley, Gus Fergion, Mike Ferguson, for the repose of the souls of the faithful departed, especially Linda Schwab, Frank Monteforte, Josephine Russo, Ira H. Leibowitz, Eileen A. Simile, Sherry Durnan, Captain Brendan James Burke, for the intention of this Holy Mass, Marie McNamara, and for the needs and intentions we hold in the silence of our hearts and the hearts of those watching on Catholic Faith Network. Let us pray to the Lord.
0: Lord, hear our prayer. And for an increase of vocations to the priesthood and religious life, especially for the people of our parish and the children of our schools, we pray to the Lord.
2: Lord, hear our prayer.
0: May your unfailing compassion, O Lord, guide and protect your church always. Hear and answer her prayers, which we ask through Christ our Lord. Amen.
1: Please place your sacrificial offering to St. Agnes in the collection now being taken. 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

0: Pray, brethren, that my sacrifice and yours may be acceptable to God, the Almighty Father.
1: May the Lord accept his sacrifice at your hands for the praise and glory of his name, for our good and the good of all his holy church.
0: O God, who give us the gift of true prayer and of peace, graciously grant that through this offering we may do fitting homage to your divine majesty, and by partaking of the sacred mystery, we may be faithfully united in mind and heart. Through Christ our Lord.
1: Amen.
0: The Lord be with you. Lift up your hearts. Let us give thanks to the Lord our God. It is truly right and just, our duty and our salvation, always and everywhere to give you thanks, Lord, Holy Father, almighty and eternal God, through Christ our Lord. For by his birth he brought renewal to humanity's fallen state, and by his suffering canceled out our sins. By his rising from the dead, he has opened the way to eternal life. And by ascending to you, O Father, he has unlocked the gates of heaven. And so, with the company of angels and saints, we sing the hymn of your praise, as without end we acclaim.

Hear therefore, most merciful Father, we make humble prayer and petition through Jesus Christ, your Son, our Lord, that you accept and bless these gifts, these offerings, these holy and unblemished sacrifices, which we offer you firstly for your holy Catholic Church. Be pleased to grant her peace, to guard, unite, and govern her throughout the whole world, together with your servant Leo, our Pope, and John, our Bishop, and all those who, holding to the truth, hand on the Catholic and Apostolic faith. Remember, Lord, your servants, and all gathered here, whose faith and devotion are known to you. For them, we offer you this sacrifice of praise, while they offer for themselves and all who are dear to them, for the redemption of their souls and hope of health and well-being, and paying their homage to you, the eternal God, living and true. In communion with those whose memory we venerate, especially the glorious ever-Virgin Mary, Mother of our God and Lord Jesus Christ, and blessed Joseph, her spouse, your blessed apostles and martyrs, Peter and Paul, Andrew, and all your saints, we ask that through their merits and prayers, in all things, we may be defended by your protecting help. Therefore, Lord, we pray, graciously accept this oblation of our service, that of your whole family, order our days in your peace, and command that we be delivered from eternal damnation, and count

counted among the flock of those you have chosen. Be pleased, O God, we pray, to bless, acknowledge, and approve this offering in every respect. Make it spiritual and acceptable, so that it may become for us the body and blood of your most beloved Son, our Lord Jesus Christ. On the day before he was to suffer, he took bread in his holy and venerable hands, and with eyes raised to heaven, to you, O God, his almighty Father, giving you thanks, he said the blessing, broke the bread, and gave it to his disciples, saying, take this, all of you, and eat of it, for this is my body, which will be given up for you. In a similar way, when supper was ended, he took this precious chalice in his holy and venerable hands, and once more giving you thanks, he said the blessing, and gave the chalice to his disciples, saying, take this, all of you, and drink from it, for this is the chalice of my blood, the blood of the new and eternal covenant, which will be poured out for you and for many for the forgiveness of sins. Do this in memory of me.

Therefore, O Lord, as we celebrate the memorial of the Blessed Passion, the resurrection from the dead, and the glorious ascension into heaven of Christ, your Son, our Lord, we, your servants and your holy people, offer to your glorious majesty, from the gifts that you have given us, this pure victim, this holy victim, this spotless victim, the holy bread of eternal life, and the chalice of everlasting salvation. Be pleased to look upon these offerings with a serene and kindly countenance, and to accept them, as once you were pleased to accept the gifts of your servant Abel the just, the sacrifice of Abraham, our father in faith, and the offering of your high priest Melchizedek, a holy sacrifice, a spotless victim. In humble prayer, we ask you, Almighty God, command that these gifts be borne by the hands of your holy angel to your altar on high, in the sight of your divine majesty, so that all of us who, through this participation at the altar, receive the most holy body and blood of your Son, may be filled with every grace and heavenly blessing. Remember also, Lord, your servants who have gone before us with the sign of faith and rest in the sleep of peace. Grant them, O Lord, we pray, and all who sleep in Christ, a place of refreshment, light, and peace. To us also, your servants, who, though sinners, hope in your abundant mercies, graciously grant some share and fellowship with your holy apostles and martyrs, with John the Baptist, Stephen, Matthias, Barnabas, Agnes, and all your saints. Admit us, we beseech you, into their company, not weighing our merits, but granting us your pardon. Through Christ our Lord, through whom you continue to make all these good things, O Lord, you sanctify them, bless them, bestow them upon us. Through him and with him and in him, O God, Almighty Father, in the unity of the Holy Spirit,

At the Savior's command, and formed by divine teaching, we dare to say, Our Father, who art in heaven, hallowed be thy name. Thy kingdom come, thy will be done, on earth as it is in heaven. Give us this day our daily bread, and forgive us our trespasses, as we forgive those who trespass against us. And lead us not into temptation. Deliver us, Lord, we pray, from every evil. Graciously grant peace in our days, that by the help of your mercy we may be always free from sin and safe from all distress, as we wait the blessed hope and the coming of our Savior, Jesus Christ. Lord Jesus Christ, who said to your apostles, Peace I leave you, my peace I give you, look not on our sins but on the faith of your church, and graciously grant her peace and unity in accordance with your will,

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The peace of the Lord be with you always. Let us offer to each other a sign of peace.

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Behold him who takes away the sins of the world. Blessed are those called to the supper of the Lamb. Lord, I am not worthy that you should enter under my roof, but only say the word and my soul shall be healed.

0: Let us pray. Grant that your faithful, O Lord, whom you nourish and endow with life through the food of your word and heavenly sacrament, may so benefit from your beloved Son's great gifts that we may merit an eternal share in his life, who lives and reigns forever and ever. Amen.
1: Exposition of the Blessed Sacrament will be canceled on Monday, September 7th, due to Labor Day. The parish will honor all those who lost their lives on September 11th at a special Mass at 7:30 p.m. Next Sunday, September 13th, all children are asked to bring their backpacks to the 9:30 or 10:30 a.m. Masses for a blessing. St. Agnes Knights of Columbus are hosting a blood drive next Sunday from 8:30 a.m. to 2:30 p.m. in the parish center.

0: New York Blood Center has declared 2 blood supply emergencies this summer. 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
1: Just to clarify that the Mass will be on September the 11th at 7:30 p.m. here at St. Agnes. We invite all of you to join us to pray for those who lost their lives in that day and for all those who continue to suffer over these last many years and even down to today. Even as a priest, 25 years later, I'm still burying people who are dying from 9/11 related illnesses. And so let's gather together on Friday evening to pray for them, to pray for all those who are still suffering because of that terrible day 25 years ago. And let's turn to our Blessed Mother, especially this week, the week of her birthday, September 8th, and pray for all those who mourn and all those who suffer. Hail Mary, full of grace, the Lord is with thee. Blessed art thou among women, and blessed is the fruit of thy womb, Jesus. Holy Mary, Mother of God, pray for us sinners, now and at the hour of our death. Amen. For all those who have died, we say, eternal rest grant unto them, O Lord, and let perpetual light shine upon them. May they rest in peace. Amen. And may their souls and the souls of all the faithful departed, through the mercy of God, rest in peace. Amen. The Lord be with you.
2: And with your spirit.
1: May Almighty God bless you, the Father, and the Son, and the Holy Spirit. Go forth, the Mass has ended.
0: Our recessional hymn is God Bless America.

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1: For the casual inquirer, St. Thomas's works can be intimidating. The first obstacle to overcome is the vocabulary. It can seem like St. Thomas uses a lot of jargon. This is due in part to the idiom of his time and in part to his desire for optimal precision. The problem still stands, though, that a lot of these words are no longer or never were in common use. Dialectic, hylomorphism, teleology. What does it all mean? Answering these questions will occupy us in the videos to follow, so we proceed apace. The next obstacle is the problem of where to begin. What if I just have a question about the Incarnation? Do I have to read the first two parts before I read in the third part? Well, the Summa isn't intended primarily as a reference book. Rather, it offers a pedagogical approach to all of theology. St. Thomas doesn't traffic in ready-made and eclectic insights. Instead, he offers an approach to the faith that is systematic and wise. So, for instance, in order to learn what he has to say about grace, it's helpful to understand what he says about the Trinity, the human person, Christ, and the life of heaven. Everything hangs together. Along the way, it's helpful to consult popular introductions and commentaries and

secondary literature, but there really is no substitute for reading St. Thomas himself. Now, that being said, it's silly to pose unnecessary obstacles to direct engagement with St. Thomas. So, if you're interested in a particular question or article, there is something to be gained from just taking it head on. To grease the wheels for that, though, let's walk through how to read an article of the Summa. So each article begins with a question. St. Thomas then opens by citing a

0: Following the objections, St. Thomas adds a short rebuttal, usually by citing a text taken from an authority. This line is referred to as the sed contra, so-called for the first two Latin words with which it always begins. Now, this should not be taken as an argument in the strict sense. Following the sed contra, there is the body of the article, sometimes referred to by its Latin name, the corpus. This provides the real meat of the article. Finally, St. Thomas revisits the objections and supplies replies to each in turn. So there you have it. You're ready to begin. For readings, podcasts, and more videos like this, go to Aquinas101.com. While you're there, be sure to sign up for one of our free video courses on Aquinas. And don't forget to like and share with your friends, because it matters what you think.
1: My name is Father Burke Masters. I'm the Director of Adult Formation for the Diocese of Joliet, and I'd like to talk about praying the rosary at home as a family, as a domestic church. Somebody who's a convert to the faith, one of the big stumbling blocks I had in coming into the church was Mary. And I thought Catholics worshiped Mary, put her on a pedestal, maybe even on an equal level to God. And so I was very hesitant to pray the rosary or anything associated with Mary, even when I became Catholic. When my mother died after my first year of seminary, I was 31 years old, and it really hit me. I remember hearing about John Paul II when his mother died. He was 11, and he went to the Blessed Mother and he says, "You must be my mother now." And that really hit me, that I thought, God is so wise in giving us an earthly mother, but also giving us a heavenly mother whose role is to intercede for us and to guide us closer to her son, Jesus. So the rosary is this prayer that, yes, it's a Marian prayer, but Mary's always doing this, pointing us to Jesus. And so we're meditating on the life of Christ. We're offering prayer, and this repetitive prayer is meant to lead us into meditation, whether it's thinking about those mysteries of Christ, calling to mind the people who are in need of prayer. There's so much beauty that comes from the rosary. And I found in my own life, since I started praying the rosary daily, I've seen powerful things happen in my life. As a husband and father, I really want to encourage you, one, to, if you don't know how to pray the rosary, to learn how to pray it. There's so many resources out there online, there's pamphlets, and to get your family involved. My good friend Mike Sweeney, I remember visiting him the first time, and we were sitting around the dinner table, and as we finished dinner, his oldest daughter got up, and I thought she was gonna take things, you know, to the kitchen, and she came back with a rosary for everybody. And Mike started to lead the rosary as a father, and I thought, oh, he's just trying to impress me as a priest in the family. But as he started to pray, I realized that these kids knew the rosary. They prayed it every day. And even the two-year-old could say, "Hail Mary, full of grace." But what was so powerful, he'd say, "Okay, today's Monday. Which mysteries are we praying?" And the joyful mysteries. And what's the first joyful mystery? The Annunciation. And so it's a way of teaching the rosary, but also teaching the life of Christ. And it was so powerful for me as I saw this domestic church live right before my eyes. And I thought, Mike is living out his baptismal call to be a priest, prophet, and king for his family. So I would recommend, as you're praying the rosary, not just for you to lead the whole rosary, but to have your members of the family to take turns leading. One, it's teaching them leadership. It's teaching them to not be afraid to pray publicly, even if it's with the family. They're gonna learn to have courage to pray publicly. We were at a restaurant one time, it was during spring training. There were three priests and five baseball players. And as we finished dinner, we were in the middle of this crowded restaurant. Mike says, "Let's pray a rosary." And I'm thinking, as a priest, like outside, right? And he says, "No, let's pray a rosary right here in the restaurant." So Mike led a rosary, and you could see people, waiters, other people kind of looking like, what are these eight grown men doing? We finished the rosary, An elderly man comes over, and he comes to me because I'm dressed like a priest, and he says, "Father, I just want

0: commend you all for praying publicly. And I said, well, it was actually the baseball player here who had the idea. He said, I'm 81 years old, and I became Catholic because of people like you who are not afraid to show their faith publicly. And for me, that was such a great example of courage on Mike's part and of witness. And so I really want to encourage you men out there who may be a little fearful. You don't have to start praying publicly. Start praying in your home. Develop that domestic church. And then when you are able to go back to restaurants to eat, to not be afraid to make the sign of the cross. This world needs signs. This world needs witnesses. And I think we're being called, as the winds and the waves grow stronger against us, we're being called to be bold in Christ, to be free, and not to be afraid to pray publicly.
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5: I like the mission of the Knights because it's about men getting together and iron sharpening iron. My coach would always say, show us who you're running with, and I'll tell you what you are. You know, you're running with stallions, you're going to be a stallion. So you always surround yourself with good people, godly people to be around you, and you're going to have a really good chance to be a good influence and successful. And to be challenged as a man of faith by other men of faith is the only way that you're really going to ever grow. And that's, to me, what it's all about.

Well, howdy everybody, this is John Michael. Are you making music for God with your life? We're going to come back and look at how we make music. All things are possible with God.

Well, howdy everybody, this is John Michael. We have been looking in this series on the Master Musician, the programs up to this point, on how God makes us into an instrument. And that's His grace. What He does in our life from the perspective of His work to us. And all we have to do is be passive and let Him do it. But now we're going to look at transitioning, because Jesus is the Master Musician, but we not only worship Jesus Christ, the Christus, the Anointed One. We are Christianus, which means we are Christian, which means we are in the company of Christ. We are like Christ, so we become musicians too. Wow, how cool is that? So we become makers of music. So He makes His music in our life, and we join in making that music. What this is learning how to cooperate with grace. Of course, we all know James chapter 2, verse 17. So also faith of itself, if it does not have works, is dead. So we have to learn how to respond to and respond in God's grace. Paul says, He gives us both to will and to do of His good pleasure. So even our response, if it's done

rightly. It's not human effort just responding to God's grace. It's human effort responding in God's grace. So we're going to look at how do we actually make music. You know, here's a guitar. Well, I remember a story. There was a young man in Chet Atkins in a famous guitar store, probably Gruen's or someplace like that, in Nashville. And Chet, the great master of the guitar, was playing a very, very expensive instrument, and it sounded great. And the young kid is watching him, and he looks up and he says, "Yes, Mr. Atkins, isn't it great how good music sounds when you have a great instrument?" Chet looked at the young man. He handed him the guitar and he says, "Yeah, now you do it." It's not only in the instrument, it's in the musician. It's in the musician. I can tell you I've worked with many, many of the world's greatest musicians, with many of the greatest musicians of the world. They, if they're really, really successful, play great instruments, but they'll be the first to tell you that tone is in the fingers. Tone is in the fingers. Wow. And as a matter of fact, they would say, if you are a great musician, you can take a cheap instrument and still make it sound good. And if you're not a great musician, you can use the most expensive instrument in the world and it's still going to sound funky. So tone is in the fingers. It's all in your right hand and in your left hand. Tone gets into the fingers from the heart. You have to love music. I was talking to a young lady this morning whose son is going to go to Berklee School of Music out in Boston. And I said, man, it's a great music school, but he's got to love music. He's got to have fire in the belly. I used to sit with my guitar, put my ear down on it like this when I was 10 years old, and just listen in a really an up-close way. What are the tones doing? I had to love music. So music gets into the fingers from your love. Your love. Same thing is true making God's music. You have to love God's music. Yeah, you have to have a fire in your belly. You have to have a flame in your heart. Because now you're willing to do the hard work of learning how to make music. My fingers are calloused. Any good musician's fingers are calloused. Now, an interesting thing, when I was learning to play, I can remember as a young kid, I started on steel-stringed instruments, the banjo and the steel-string guitar, then I switched to electric guitar, and when I finally grew up, I switched to classical, which is really hard. But I remember you have to play to the point of your fingers bleeding, and then they slowly callous. And then the calluses crack and bleed. And then they callus over again. And you pull strings back and you pull the finger away from the fingernail and boy, it hurts like blazes. But you do it because you love music. So tone gets into the guitar through the fingers, from the heart, and also from the dedication of being willing to do the discipline. And the discipline hurts. The same thing is true in our spiritual life. Same thing is true in our spiritual life. We have to love Jesus, and we have to be so in love with Jesus that we are willing to embrace the discipline of following Jesus, of studying, of reading the Gospels, of reading the history of the church, of reading the great spiritual masters, of practicing and practicing and practicing and submitting to a live teacher, a spiritual father, a spiritual mother, a spiritual director, an elder, an eldress, a pastor, a religious superior. Wow. And you work and you work and you work and it's okay because you've got that love. Well, hard work. Now, learning to play it's not fun. I had to practice scales over
and over and over. And

have to have the right form. To play a classical guitar rightly, your thumb fixed right back there like this. Now I play a combination of classical and folk. In folk music, the thumb slides around and you sometimes even finger with it, like that. But a classical player is the form is important. So you have to learn the forms of spirituality. So you have to really, really look. What about the early monks, the Augustinians, the Benedictines, the Camaldolese, the Franciscans, the Dominicans, all the different forms of spirituality, and you learn them, and you learn how to, they become second nature to you. So you have to have the right form. You have to have the right posture. I can remember my banjo teacher, my guitar teacher, telling, sit straight, sit right, you're curving, and there's a reason for it. I didn't like it. I said, just let me play, I'm good. They said, no, get your form right. I didn't want to get my form right, but when I discovered that I didn't have my form right, when you play in the studio for hours, your back begins to hurt. And then you'd begin to discover that you can't reach and hit certain notes because your hand position is wrong. The same thing is true in spiritual life. You might pick up little idiosyncrasies, little theological or doctrinal quirks. And guess what? They're going to do you a disservice later. So you submit and you get your form, your posture right. And then lastly, folks, you got to have inspiration. I know folks, I know people who are form freaks. They're so obsessed about the form of godliness, they don't really understand the power of God. So they know form, but they don't know power. Dunamis, in Greek, the dynamite of the Spirit. See, if you're really inspired, you're going to make great music. But if you don't have the training, let's say you're a carpenter, all you're going to be able to muster is to build a really inspired shack. But if you have the technique together with the inspiration, you can build a great building for God, a masterpiece, a work of art, maybe even a church. The same thing is true with music. See, if you get the form right and you get the inspiration right, now you can make not only good secular music, your music becomes a spiritual experience. Because music reaches out with mystery and touches the human soul. It touches the heart in a way that speaking can't do. I do both. I know the gifts of both and the limitations of both. Music is able, in just a few notes, a few words, bang, to reach into the human heart. So you got to have your form right and your inspiration right. Well, we're going to come back and we're going to talk about the same process even in singing. So come back and join me. We're going to learn how to be instruments and singers for God. All things are possible with God.

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9: Welcome back, everybody. This is John Michael Talbot, and we're looking at not only how to be an instrument of God, but how to become a master musician. In my song, The Master Musician, just go through some of the lyrics here with me. The master musician lifts his calloused hands to play upon the strings of the harp of God. A song crafted simply on an instrument of grace, making melody for love. Everything I just taught is right there. The master musician has studied hours upon end, note upon note, page upon page of the masters come and gone. And now, their classic masterpieces become his constant friends, making melody for love. And then we too are like musicians, lifting calloused hands to pray. From cloistered hearts and cathedral minds, we must work with human effort, responding in God's grace, making melody for love. Well, it's not only true of making music on a guitar, of being a musician, an instrumentalist, it's also true of singing. Now, people kind of like my voice. As a matter of fact, people tend to like my voice better than my playing. I'm not a half bad player, you know, but the playing supports the singing in my case, and that's true with a lot of folks. So I want to look. How do you learn to sing? Well, first thing you got to do is sing. You have to breathe in air, push it out, and sing. The same thing is true in spiritual life. See, sometimes we say, I want to be a song for God. Do it, God. And we just wait. We wait. And we wait. And nothing happens. Because you actually got to breathe in air, push it out with a diaphragm, make some noise. You have to take action in your spiritual life. You have to flex your spiritual muscles, as it were, to grow and to actually begin to do something. Now, when I learned to sing, I had to start singing. I was 8 years old when I started singing. Then I started singing professionally and playing professionally when I was 10. And we copied other people. At first it was folk music. We copied the Chad Mitchell Trio and Peter, Paul and Mary and the New Christy Minstrels and the Weavers and, you know, and Joan Baez and Judy Collins and Bob Dylan and all the great folkies. And then the Beatles came. Man, everything changed. We traded in our acoustic instruments for electric guitars. We went out to the Indiana State Fair, entered the Battle of the Band contest. Lucky, we got first place that year. But we began to copy other bands, the Beatles, the Byrds, the Hollies, the Stones. So the same thing is true in our spiritual life. When you learn how to sing, you have to learn from others. And we imitate others. And I did that for a long time. At one point, and this is a little fact people sometimes don't think about, people come up and they say, "Oh, you sound like Glenn Yarborough. You sound like John Denver." Well, no, I don't. I sound like Gordon Lightfoot. I used to listen to Gordon Lightfoot over and over and over. How he sang, how he composed, how he wrote. The same thing is true in our spiritual life. Francis, Dominic, Benedict, Bernard of Clairvaux, St. Augustine, the Celts, St. Anthony of the Desert, St. Pachomius, St. Paul, you know, St. John Chrysostom, St. Basil of Caesarea. Man, oh man, oh man, I immersed myself in these sources. The Gospels, what did Jesus do? How did he do it? Paul, what did he do? How did he do it? And I began to imitate their way of doing things. And I had to do that, folks, for a long time. I had to do that for like 15, 20 years. And then suddenly something happens when you're making God's song. You discover your own voice. So you do the discipline of copying others, and then something happens. Suddenly you open your mouth to sing. You pick up your guitar to play, and it's your style. God is doing something creative and unique in you. That's what he did with me. And the same thing is true with spirituality. When you pray and study and embrace discipline and you copy the greats of old, all of a sudden in your life, somewhere along the line, almost mystically, almost mysteriously, almost like you don't even see it, suddenly you find your own voice with which to praise God. Wow. Same thing is true with learning how to compose. Man, when I was composing, I remember I started writing songs, and my older brother, Terry had been a poet. He was in a master's class on poetry, and he was really, really good. And I could write music, but I couldn't write lyrics. So I said, "Terry, what do I do?" Again, my older brother, seeking somebody that's a little older, a little more experienced. He said, "Write." Again, like singing. He said, "Write." I said, "Well, what do I write?" He said, "Find a book of Edgar Allan Poe's poetry and start putting them to music. Find some great poets, put them to music." So I did. And I began to write a song a day. And then after I did that for a while, he says, "Now you write. Come up with your own lyrics. What's in your heart? What's in your mind?" And I began to write. And I began to compose. And my older brother, he said, "Write a song a day for 1 year."

0: Boy, oh boy. I didn't keep one of them. They were terrible. And my older brother would sit there and he'd say, "Now, why did you use this melody there? Why did you use this word there? Why did you turn the phrase that way at that point?" And he'd rip them apart. And I broke my heart. I said, "My children, my songs are my children, my compositions are my children." You know, he says, "Stop it." And he criticized me, but he did it because he loved me. And pretty soon I was able to write songs. And in writing songs, you have to take words and music and bring them together. Words and music. Words by themselves can be a beautiful poem. Music can be a great melody, maybe a great combination of tones and chord structures. But you have to have words and music to make a song. Jesus is the perfect song, isn't he? He is the Word made flesh. His life is music. And you and I, when we are like Christ, Christianus, we too begin to take the Word of God and the mysteries of God and bring them together into a song, into a song. There's another thing about words. You also have to memorize words. It's not easy. I've written, golly, close to 1,000 songs, I suppose, in the last 20, 30 years. And people sometimes come up and they say, "Hey, do this one from that album." And I go, "I can't." I wrote it, I put it on a music stand, I sang it in the studio, and I haven't sung it since. In order to perform songs, you have to memorize lyrics. The same thing is true in our spiritual life. We have to commit the scriptures to memory. We have to commit the writings of the saints to memory. They become so second nature to us. They just roll off our tongues. And how do we do that? In the church and in communities of the church, we pray the scriptures every day. The Egyptian fathers of the church and the Egyptian monks pray all 150 psalms every day. So word memorization is important. Then you bring them together and make music. So we have learning how to play the guitar, learning all the fire of love and the form. We have learning how to sing, learning imitating others, and then finding our own voice, and then bringing words and music together to make His song. Let's pray. Jesus, help us to truly embrace not only the freedom, but the form. Not only the form, but the freedom. Jesus, please bring us this balance. May we become Your musicians and we make Your song through our life. We pray this in Jesus' name. If you do this, your life is going to change right now. I love you. All things are possible with God.
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Hello, and welcome to our program, Where God Weeps, a program in which we speak with church leaders from around the world to the situation of the Catholic Church, especially in areas where she suffers discrimination or persecution. Archbishop Peter B. Wells is the Apostolic Nuncio to South Africa, Botswana, Lesotho, Namibia, and Eswatini. Archbishop Wells, a native of Tulsa, Oklahoma, has served

0: in the Vatican's diplomatic service since 1999, and in 2016 was posted to South Africa, where today he serves these five countries. The task is not without its challenges. Africa today, especially sub-Saharan Africa, confronts poverty, corruption, violence, and migration. To tell us more about the role and the challenges facing the Church in Africa, it's my privilege to welcome His Excellency, Archbishop Wells. Your Excellency, thank you for being with us here today in our program.
1: Thank you, Mark, for the invitation.

0: You have served in the Vatican's diplomatic service since 1999, but as an American from Oklahoma, what was your first thought when you got the posting to come to Africa?
1: Well, I actually was very excited in many ways. I realized the challenges as I had worked here before. I had been posted in Nigeria from 1999 until 2002.
0: So it was not unfamiliar to you?
1: Not unfamiliar, at least Western Africa. I had never been in Southern Africa as we are now, and they're two distinct realities in many ways. However, when I was in the Vatican for many years, I worked in a section and I followed African questions. I was kind of the African desk and I followed Asian questions as well. So I was already aware of many of the concerns that are prevalent here in Southern Africa. So for me, it was a happy surprise, I would say.
0: What is it to be an apostolic nuncio? What does it mean?
1: Well, a nuncio, you know, is a twofold job in many ways. The first thing is the nuncio. The word itself means one who announces the good news, the gospel. So we are sent by the Holy Father as his legates with a twofold function. The first thing we do is we are accredited to local governments. The Holy See, which is a sovereign entity subject to international law, also has many, many diplomatic missions. So we have a number of ambassadors throughout the world. I think we have about 102 right now. So I'm accredited as an ambassador, just like any other ambassador of government, from one government to another, to talk about our areas of social of concern, our areas of mutual agreement, even sometimes our areas of maybe a little disagreement where we think maybe we could do better one party or the other. So that's my first job. My second job is as a nuncio, you are also sent to the local church to be the Pope's interlocutor between the local church and the Holy See, and especially with His Holiness, our Pope. I always like to say that what that entails is we bring back, we bring to the local church the hopes, the visions, the prayers, the concerns that our Holy Father would have for them locally. And at the same time, we take their hopes, their concerns, their challenges back to our Holiness, who at times can help them address on a larger stage what they may be facing on a daily basis.
0: Would you see your role as more of a brother to the bishops or as a father to the bishops?
1: I think that I think for all of us today, especially for people in leadership in the church, we are called to be brother as a bishop. You're also be called to be father as a bishop, but sometimes you're called to be the son as well. We should never think that we can't learn from them as well. And one of the things that I have found, especially from living in Africa for these many years, is that the bishops have a lot to teach me, and they have taught me a lot. But also the lay people and the religious, they also acted as parents to me and told me ways we should go, even chastised me at times. But that's all good. I think that's a way of forming better leaders in the church.
0: Your Excellency, you come from an American background, an American cultural upbringing in the American Catholic faith. How would you describe and what was it that you appreciate or what is it that you appreciate in the African faith?
1: You cannot help but come to Africa and be, in a sense, a bit overwhelmed by the enthusiasm of the faith here and also the youth of the church. I mean, yesterday we were in a crowd of about 4,000 to 5,000 people, and it was filled with young people.
0: Yeah, it was amazing.
1: Is something we don't often see in the Western world anymore, but you certainly see it here. And because of that, I think that's part of where the enthusiasm comes for. And there's also a huge thirst to be part of the church, to understand why the church teaches what it teaches, to engage the church. People here still, when they go to Mass on Sunday, they may spend the entire day there. This is kind of the highlight of their week. So we have a lot to learn from what Africa has done and is doing vis-a-vis the faith, and also that they never take it for granted. There is never taking their faith for granted, and it permeates every level of their life. They have no problem with talking to anybody about their faith.
0: I want to stay a little bit with the question of faith. Would you say that the faith in Africa is still like a fire?
1: You have to realize that, I mean, the faith has only been on the continent near a couple of centuries, really, for all practical purposes, even though there were missionaries in the 1600s, but it was never really firmly rooted. So you really have, over the last 200 years, a real explosion of the faith in Africa. So as in any first experience of Christianity, as we saw throughout our early history in Christianity, they're suffering from the same problems. They also have the same zeal that you often see. We also have the Pentecostals here, which are rapidly expanding, who have a much more emotional view of religion than maybe you would in the more institutional churches. What I do see, though, is that there has been an interesting balance in Africa, where you are seeing ever more the institutional church, the intellectual tradition of the church, very much rooted. You see a very good education or developing education among our seminarians and priests. At the same time, they have not lost the enthusiasm. The enthusiasm is still there.
0: Your Excellency, I want to turn now to some of the challenges that we see very evidently in Africa. And it strikes me that Africa is one of the richest continents on the planet in terms of natural resources. And yet most Africans don't see the benefit of these riches. In fact, the economy seems unable to leave this position of extraction, transport, and sale of raw materials. Is the African economy trapped?
1: It's very worrying what is going on right now, and I see it in this way. Unfortunately, I think the very negative effects of the colonialism, which is still very prevalent in the African continent, and what is still present there, and it has created an idea that Africa is still a commodity. It's not a partner. And as long as there's this idea that an entire continent or groups of people are a commodity, you're going to have exploitation. You're going to have the problems that we see going on every day. And it's going to be very difficult to exit this. What we need is we need, on the part of the international community, a much larger engagement with Africa, seeing them as partners, and that they have much to offer, not only in resources, but also human intellectual resources. I mean, the people here are extremely talented. They have a type of wisdom, too, that they can offer to us that we don't often see in our own cultures anymore. They also have a certain values, respect for the elderly, things that we have maybe taken for granted or let fall aside. And I think we have to be very cognizant of that and listen. We have to take a posture of listening with Africa. Instead of telling them what to do, maybe we need to listen to them. Another point that I would like to make regarding this idea of commodity is that we do have, and colonialism in particular, we still have a problem with colonialism, and Pope Francis has spoken to this many times. We have an ideological colonialism which is going on right now.
0: How do you mean?
1: And this is where certain countries come in, or even institutions come in, and they, if you do not accept certain ideologies, then they will restrict certain assistance. And this is a very big problem.
0: Binding food aid, for example, with...
1: to certain positions of the international
0: ideological
1: community.
0: Positions.
1: Ideological positions. So we have to be very careful about ideological colonialism, because they should also have the ability, as people and as countries and as nations,
0: to determine
1: own. What is important for them and the values that they want to continue to hold.
0: I want to touch a number of issues, so I'm hoping we have enough time to get through all of these. But

0: There is, as we've spoken, economic, but there's also social and political issues, particularly corruption, youth frustration, and finally violence, all which result in poverty and displacement. I'd like to start first with corruption. Why is there such a climate of corruption which seems endemic throughout all of Africa?
1: First of all, my reaction to that would be corruption's everywhere. We have lots of corruption in the West. We may call it different things, but we have a lot of corruption. I think sometimes there is an imbalance of concentration on corruption in Africa. And I think maybe sometimes it's unfair.
0: How do you mean?
1: I think because I think there is a reaction on the part of the West sometimes because of what we see here, that we fail to look at the log in our own eye because of the splinter in our brother's eye. So I think we'd be careful about that.
0: Okay.
1: There are huge problems with corruption here, absolutely. A lot of it I sometimes think is related to the framework of governmental systems here, where you have a parliamentary system where parties stay in power for many, many, many years. And as we all know, that when you have that kind of a situation at times, that can lead to corruption. There's also a lot of money involved with the type of resources that we're dealing with here. And I think there's also, there have been what I would say immoral practices in business where they tempt people to become corrupt in order for a payoff, in order to have rights for extraction, et cetera. So this is also something that has to be dealt with. It's a far more complicated problem, I see, than just looking at one particular country or one particular continent. There are safeguards we can put into place, but it takes years to build up this ethic and this idea of what it means for transparency, what it means for good governance, et cetera. One of the things I think is very important is to, I see this happening in four areas particularly. First of all, I think you have to be very careful about them, making sure that institutions are strong. The parliament, the executive, the judiciary must be strong.
0: And institution. Separate.
1: That's the second point. Separation of powers is very, very important, as we all know. The third part is free and fair elections. Is also very, very important for the future. And then the fourth and final, I think, is to make sure that people are properly trained with the ethic of service and not of what can I gain by this particular position. We find this everywhere. But that is, the idea of service is something that really needs to be fostered, I think, throughout all societies, and in particular even here. So.
0: Your Excellency, I want to move now to a consequence of the corruption, and that is youth frustration. We see that in Africa, the population bulge at the moment, the greatest group is approximately 19 years old, which is on one side a huge human potential. But at the same time, if this potential is not realized, it leads to an enormous frustration. And I think that's what we're seeing today. Can you tell us how you see this problem?
1: The problem here fundamentally is unemployment. As you're probably aware, in my region, in fact, the region in which I deal, we have the highest unemployment in the world right now. The official is about 30-something percent of unemployment. However, with young people 35 and below, it's as high as 50% in some areas. So when that continues, even for generations, or certainly for decades, the level of frustration increases tremendously. And also, there becomes a certain reticence to even try to engage oneself because you feel like it will do nothing. This is a huge problem in the region. Another problem, of course, is the education system. They're constantly working in the area to improve education, to make sure children are going to school. But one has to ask something. If you're a 14-year-old young man, a young woman, and you see that your entire family has no work anyhow, what's the impetus to go to school? We unfortunately put school together with getting a job, even though, as we know, education is far more important than just work. But still, in their mindset, it's, well, why should I do this? I won't be able to get work anyhow. This frustration, of course, leads to all sorts of behavioral problems.
0: Social ills.
1: Yes. Drugs and alcohol is a huge problem. We have problems with, the sex trafficking. People fall into that oftentimes because they can find nothing else. You have criminality at all levels, which has become a big problem. In fact, there's a new statistic that came out today, which is saying that South Africa is the 19th most penetrated country in the world by organized crime right now. A lot of that would be from the fact that people don't have, they feel they have no other options. They're very likely to turn to these type of things. It also causes all sorts of social unrest, like every said. We had, in South Africa a year ago, July, we had a huge violent protest, terrible protest. We've never seen anything quite like it. A lot of that is caused by political turmoil. A lot of it was caused by the post-COVID-19 situation. But a lot of it caused just a frustration among people because they don't see that they have, that their potentials are being recognized or realized, but also that they don't see a lot of chances for the future. So it is leading to social unrest. And we've always had a tradition of toy-toying, as they call it here in Southern Africa, where they do these type of protests, but they seems to have become more violent in recent times. We have a situation where we have groups that are very anti-migration that are rising up because there is a tendency to try to blame migrant peoples when you have problems finding employment among your own people.
0: It's almost xenophobia.
1: Yeah, it is a xenophobia. Xenophobia is a big problem in the region, and scapegoating. And what do you scapegoat? You scapegoat another ethnic group.
0: I want I'd like to come back to the question of migration a little bit later, but at the moment, I'd like to also consider how the terrain is being prepared for what we see as this criminality, but also criminality which has been ideologically manipulated by certain fundamentalist and extremist groups. I'm speaking notably about ISIS, Al-Qaeda, Al-Shabaab in Mozambique. We see, particularly in sub-Saharan Africa, the spread of what some would call jihadist banditry, that is this mix of criminality with religion. And the young person who is frustrated with the government, frustrated with corruption, frustrated with his own environment, along comes an armed group and says, I'll give you a gun, I'll give you money, and I'll even give you a motivation, a religious motivation or ideological motivation to go and kill. Mm-hmm. How do you see this this new problem which has been in the last 20 years, but coming now, I think, to a real problem for Africa, which is this Islamic extremism and jihadist banditry?
1: Yes, I think that you're correct. It's very hard for us to know where thuggery ends and extremism begins. They are very much related. And there are certain groups who are exploiting the situation with our young people especially, and offering certain benefits, et cetera, if they will join in their brigade. And unfortunately, it is it's a vicious circle, and it's hard to know how this is going to play out. One of the things that I also worry about, and something that we're seeing, whether it be with, for instance, xenophobic groups who are going after and attacking other groups, or whether it be religious extremism that's attacking, is that you're seeing radicalization happening on the other side now. So what we're seeing now is, especially within some communities, even Christian radicalization, where the Christians themselves are taking matters into their own hands.
0: Vigilantes.
1: Vigilantism, just out of anger, vendetta, and they're going after Muslim groups or other groups. And it is a, once again, it's this vicious circle.
0: In many cases, Muslims are equally as victims as the Christians are, yes. particularly those, for example, we see in Mozambique, where the Al-Shabaab attack and

0: if the Muslim doesn't agree with the Islamist ideology, he too will be beheaded.
1: Yes.
0: So in many ways, the Muslims are equally
1: victims.
0: In some
1: places, even more so. In some places, statistically, it's the Muslim communities which are more affected by this type of radicalization and violence than the non-Muslim communities.
0: I'd like to then come to what we spoke about briefly, because this impacts migration. Mm-hmm. The UNHCR estimates that approximately

0: touched on one of them, which is the issue of violence, which is chasing people from their villages. But what are the other drivers of migration today?
1: The displacement here happens for any number of issues. I think one of the things is, first of all, principally it's economic reasons. You see a large movement, particularly of mothers and children, to try to find a way of making a living, a better way of life. A lot of what we see coming into this part of Africa, in fact, the migration that's taking place within it is because of a lack of any kind of hope to find any kind of sustenance in your area, and they come in. The other one is because of environmental factors. We have been, in this part of Africa, we've had terrible problems with drought for a number of years. Just recently, we've had El Niño, which has caused enormous rains. So especially those who are sustenance farmers, for instance, they can no longer, they've had years where they had no crops, then all of a sudden they got crops and they couldn't get in the fields to get them and they rotted in the fields. So this is pushing these peoples into places where they can try to find a better living. Unfortunately, it's kind of a false hope because a lot of times they think they can find work, for instance, in South Africa, but when they get there, they realize the situation there is the same as it was at home.
0: At home.
1: And this is very frustrating and problematic for them. Another problem we have here with migration trends has to do with elections. As you know, a lot of times during the election periods, it can cause a lot of violence. People become worried and concerned, and so they will move about during those periods of times as well.
0: And I think another factor which we've spoken about earlier is the question of man-made famine. I think
1: yes.
0: We are looking at situations where the violence is pushing the farmers, agriculturalists off their land. They're going into refugee or IDP camps. How important or how big is the concern of man-made famine for Africa today?
1: It's the worst it's been probably since World War II, I would say right now. We had a perfect storm. We already had a problem, especially with drought, for a long period of time before the pandemic. Then the pandemic hit. Huge amounts of people lost work, but also mobility. People could not move around. One thing that a lot of people don't realize, especially in our part of the world, is how dependent young children are for school meals here. This may be their only meal in a day. When you close down schools, you close down feeding programs. So we had a real increase in child famine among children. Food insecurity has become more and more disconcerting now with the fact that post-pandemic, if you want to say at this point, but we are still facing a problem with food shortages because of supply lines. This has particularly affected areas that are not producing a lot of food themselves, but are very dependent on food coming in. The supply lines have broken down. Then with the war in the European theater right now, it has caused extreme problems with the production of, or
0: of
1: at
0: wheat,
1: least the exportation
0: export of wheat.
1: Mm-hmm. Of wheat.
0: Mm-hmm. And fertilizer.
1: And fertilizer, but also, you know, corn is very important here. It's one of the most important things. That's their main staple, pop. The majority of these people eat a corn-based staple. And so that has also been difficult to get. And so it has been, we've seen a huge increase through Caritas and then even through different programs that are coming in here. We are running more food programs now than ever before in the region, and we are just offering basic supplies, but the numbers have gone up exponentially of people who need help. Case in point, that we used to help out with a soup kitchen, which would feed about 30 people a day. Now they're having about 700 a day that are showing up. So these are problems that, and they don't seem to be waning. They seem to be getting worse.
0: Do you lose hope? These challenges, what we've only covered in now a small half hour, seem so overwhelming. How do you see the role of the church and faith as an answer, if it's possible?

0: No, I mean, first of all, as an institution, I think the church is doing an extraordinary job in this area. We have just yearly, people don't realize it, but we're pumping in over $100 million a year just into the area, mainly for food programs and also for social programs, et cetera, just as, you know, Aid to the Church in Need is one of those who's on the forefront of what's happening. Miserior. You have all of these, the United States Conference of Catholic Bishops, they're all helping in their own way. That is extremely important. But also on the level of faith, we were talking about the importance of faith to people here. And they do see the impact of prayer. Even if they're suffering, they love it when you pray together with them, if you want to pray with them. One of the things I always remember is, I once heard said is, no matter how poor you are, there's always someone a little poor. And you may not be able to have something material to offer, but you can offer them part of yourself. You can offer a kind word, a prayer, a thought, and maybe that's what they need for the day, even more than they need a piece of bread. So we should never forget that, because we always have something to offer. And this is what I see in this society here. We hear a lot the term Ubuntu here. And there's a very Christian dimension to Ubuntu as well. It's a traditional African idea that says, I am because you are. And it is exactly what we think of as in Christianity. The reason I am what I am is because of another, because of the other, mainly Jesus Christ and our Lord. But we are identified in the other. And this is what they see here, is that if you help your brother and sister, you also are helping yourself, because we all increase what others increase. So,
1: Your Excellency, thank you for having me been with us today in our program.
0: Mark, it was a delight. Thank you so much.
1: And thank you, ladies and gentlemen, for having been with us today in our program, Where God Weeps. And if you'd like to know more about the situation of the Catholic Church in Africa, some of the challenges that it faces, perhaps how you might be able to help, I would encourage you to look at the contact information at the end of this program. And we look forward to seeing you next week. Take care.

0: The cross of Jesus Christ as a Christian symbol has been sanitized, that we place it above our doorposts. We wear it around our necks. We sign ourselves with the sign of the cross. And yes, we even kiss the cross, and rightfully so. But often we forget that the cross was a Roman torture device, not simply to kill a man, but to make him suffer. The Romans perfected it as an instrument of slow death by suspending the body for hours upon hours. The pain was so intense that it needed its very own vocabulary term, excruciating. Derived from the Latin, the root of the word cruciate, the cross, and the X, the extreme pain that comes forth from the cross, a pain that defies all imagination.
1: When I look up at the cross, I see love, unconditional, undying love.
2: Scripture says God proves his love for us, and that's what I often look to the cross, is that I should be the one that proves my love to God. You know, I should be the one, Lord, I love you so much, I will prove it to you. And I like to say, I'll prove it to you, I'm gonna get up early in the morning and then to pray, and then some mornings I say, I just don't feel like getting up anymore, you know? And the Lord proves his love for me, that while I'm still a sinner, he dies for me.
3: There is no love greater than this, than to lay down one's life for a friend. There is no greater portrayal

betrayal of that than the cross. When I see the cross, I see what I'm called to as a man, as a father, as a husband, as a protector, a defender, and a chief servant of all things God entrusted to me.

0: worse than the excruciating pain from the cross was the shame of the cross. Designed to go well beyond physical torture, the cross was made to utterly humiliate our Lord in the process. To break the body, yes, absolutely, but even worse, to crush his spirit. And on these streets of the Via Dolorosa, our Lord was paraded around as a public spectacle, a sign of reproach, humiliation, and disgust. And even worse, they believe, cursed by God himself. We read in the book of Deuteronomy, cursed is the man who hangs upon the tree, so cursed that they had to take the body down that night and bury it, lest he defile the land.
1: In my mind, you've got conviction. The scripture tells us that the Holy Spirit convicts us of our sin, right? That's a good thing. What shame does is it could have the same, it could look very, very similar. Shame could cause me or invite me to look at my sin or look at my brokenness. But what shame does is it takes another step. It takes another step where I begin to define myself. Shame causes us to define ourselves by our weakness, by our brokenness, by our nakedness. So in the text he said, Adam covers himself, right? He covers himself. He's hiding. He defines himself by the sin that he committed. You know, what should define me is that I'm a son of God. Have I fallen? Yes. Have I sinned? Yes. But that's not my defining nature. My defining nature is what God has done in my life.
0: When I think about shame, my mind goes all the way back to the beginning, to Genesis, to Adam and Eve. That before the fall, scripture says they were naked and unashamed. And this nakedness isn't merely physical, but they're fully transparent before each other and before God, spiritually, emotionally, in every way. And after the fall, after sin enters in the world, they separate themselves from each other, right, sowing fig leaves, and then they hide from God. When sin enters into the world, my friends, shame enters the world. And we feel this. I think in our human experience, we all have a relationship both with sin and with shame. You know that feeling that you get before you go to confession? The one that kind of holds you back from going in the first place? Or that sin that you don't even want to say out loud? You've just pinpointed the source of your shame. We like to hide our shame. Scripture says about our Lord, he became sin who knew no sin, that we might become the righteousness of God. And so we enter yet another mystery. How can the sinless one become sin? And not just sin generically, but specifically, each sin and every sin.
2: For many years, I was tormented by the recurring memory of some of my sins in the past. Even though I had already confessed my sins more than once, asked forgiveness to the people that I have hurt, the recurrent dreams, the recurrent thoughts, the recurrent memories continue coming back and back. So one day I was with my confessor and he suggested in the life of Jesus to pick something that would speak of his mercy towards my sins. And immediately I saw Jesus, and all my sins were just shredded like paper, and they were suctioned into his wounds. They were into his wounds. That was awesome because those recurring memories have ceased to the point that they are almost gone. Praise God.
3: I've gotten more personal recovery over the last 2 years, showing my wounds and showing my scars and showing my shameful nature than I did in the previous 50 years of my life, because he has set me free. It's like he's standing at my tomb, like the tomb of Lazarus, and he says, come out, Jeff. There are people that are gonna watch this that have spent decades and decades and decades burying and hiding shame from a sin that they think that they're unworthy to receive forgiveness from. The God of the universe is waiting to rush in. He's waiting to dip down low and forgive us and save us from that captivity.
0: There's a French abbot and mystic in the 12th century, Saint Bernard of Clairvaux, and he was a champion of Marian theology and devotion. He had a mystical experience with Christ in which he asked our Lord a very unique question. Which of his pains, which of his wounds was the most painful? And our Lord responded in a way that was a surprise to St. Bernard. He said it was the wound in his right shoulder, that there was this massive laceration from the weight of the cross and falling with the cross. Interesting enough, over 800 years later, Padre Pio, the famous Franciscan friar and mystic, who bore the wounds of Christ, the stigmata, on his hands and his feet and in his side, he had a conversation with St. John Paul II in which John Paul asked him which of his wounds caused him the most physical pain and suffering. And JP2 fully expected him to say the wound in his side, the wound to his heart. But Padre Pio responded in the same way as our Lord. It's the one no one knows about, the one that's never been cured or treated. It's my shoulder wounds.
4: C.S. Lewis's friend and the one who took care of him the last year of his life, Walter Hooper, became a Catholic. And Pope John Paul invited Walter Hooper to come to the Vatican just to talk to him because John Paul II loves C.S. Lewis. So Walter Hooper, he's published this in a public article. This is not just a private conversation. He said he went to the Vatican and they scheduled 20 minutes and the conversation lasted at least 2 hours. And it was a very deep and spiritual conversation. And Walter said at the end, Holy Father, would you please pray for me? And the Pope said, of course. And he put his hands on Walter's shoulders. And Walter said, I felt at that moment a weight on my shoulders that I knew was the weight of the cross, and it was heavier than the universe, and I could not bear it. And my body seemed to be on fire. And I didn't know what to do, and I was terrified. And I looked into the eyes of John Paul II, and I saw there that pain and where it was coming from. And John Paul said, oh, I'm sorry, I didn't know that would happen. And he took his hands off and the pain ceased.
0: In his fourth sorrowful mystery, the carrying of the cross, our Lord carries his cross, but not just his cross, that he carries my cross and he carries your cross, that he takes the weight of the world upon his shoulders, the weight of sin and shame upon his shoulders. And it's a heavy burden. And our Lord falls under the weight of this cross 3 times. How is it the omnipotent one, the all-powerful one, could fall? And the answer is somewhat of a mystery, that our Lord condescends. He becomes smaller and smaller, that he lowers himself, taking the form of a slave, and he places himself in need, in poverty. He needs Simon. Now, our Lord hands the cross to Simon, and Simon helps him carry it. In this fourth sorrowful mystery, we enter into yet another mystery. Our Lord places himself in need of Simon, and he places himself in need of you. He says, behold, I am sending you out as a light to the nations so that my salvation may reach the ends of the earth. And it begs the question, how? How do we bring his salvation to the ends of the earth? And brothers and sisters, we do it just like he did. That we have to pick up the cross and embrace the cross that he sends our way. And sometimes you will need to carry others. And sometimes others will need to carry you.
5: So one thing I love about St. Simon of Cyrene and the care of the cross is, you know, this guy, who knows, he's coming from the fields, farmer. He may or may not have heard of Jesus. He may have engaged with him or not, but he finds himself maybe the wrong place, wrong time, or in hindsight, right place, right time. And the Rome's like, you,

0: help this man. And in the moment, you got to think, Simon's like, yo, whoa, you know, looking over his shoulder, you know, this guy and the crowds are probably dispersing and, you know, the music stops. He's like, oh, me, Greg. And like, you. So he helps Christ. And what's beautiful is Christ lets him help him. And as Christians, there's no such thing as a lone warrior. But Christ, in his wisdom and his beauty, showcases that each of us is invited to carry a cross. And it's gonna look different for each one of us. And based on our walks of life and knowing that Christ knows us intimately, and those adverse moments are actually made for our sanctification, our transformation, and for our glory.
1: The most amazing aspect about all of this is our Lord invites us into his very life, his very mystery, his very saving act. What do I mean by that? The call of all calls. If you wish to follow me, take up your cross daily, says the Lord. That this is our pathway to save souls. This is our blueprint, redeeming sacrificial love. And what a dignity, what a joy to participate with our Lord in the redemption of the world. He is the one and only Savior and Redeemer, but he calls us to be co-redeemers with the Redeemer. And in sacrificial love and suffering, when we unite our crosses to his, they become powerful. Alone, ununited to his, they mean nothing. But when we unite our crosses to his crosses, they have a redemptive power. He passes on that power to us, his disciples. What a beauty, what a dignity, what a responsibility. St. Paul says, now I rejoice in my sufferings for your sake, and in my flesh I complete what is lacking in Christ's afflictions for the sake of the body, that is, the church. St. Paul says that he completes what's lacking in the sufferings of Christ. What's lacking in Christ's suffering? Absolutely nothing, except for our participation in it. The sacrificial love is the currency to win souls. And brothers and sisters, we are called to unite our crosses to his. This is the call of the King, to enter into his kingdom, a kingship that is not of this world. The worst type of suffering there is a suffering not united to Christ, a suffering that we suffer alone because it's meaningless and it's empty. And so unite your crosses to his, and as the old saying goes, offer it up.
2: Elise had such an amazing faith that I mean, that was when I first met her. Like, I mean, she was obviously beautiful, blonde hair, blue eyes, and just captivating, right? But then when I started getting to know her, it was really her faith that was just wildly attractive, and I wanted to be a better man because of that. And so whenever we were diagnosed with breast cancer, I remember sitting down next to her and like not even skipping a beat. Like it was as if like she was already aware, like something was going on. Like even though the doctors and the nurses and everyone was like, no, it's probably nothing, you're fine. But she knew something was not right. And so whenever we went to the doctor, and the doctor told us after all these different tests, and we're finally sitting down and getting the news, and I look at her like, you know, what is her response? And her response wasn't like, it wasn't like even like a breakdown, a moment of crying, a moment of like shock. It was just like a moment of like, okay. Like it was the cross that she was given, and she just, without us like breaking her stride, she carried this cross. And never once did she say, why me? The 6 years of fighting and her journey, she never said once, why me? In fact, her brother, Father Bo, at her funeral, he said, quoting her, like, she never said, why me? She said to me one time, why not me? And again, that's the vision of the Christian, is to know that in life, suffering is not something that might happen. Suffering is something that we're going to experience, and it's through, our Lord showed us this, it's through Good Friday that we get to Easter Sunday. And so when it comes to

0: you know, carrying our cross, or carrying the cross that our Lord calls us to on a daily basis. And he says, pick up your cross daily and follow me. It doesn't say pick up your throw pillow, right? He says, pick up your cross and follow me. It's like this is going to be a road that's going to be marked with challenges. But we also know that our Lord says, cast your cares upon the Lord, and I will give you a grace and a peace that is beyond understanding. And I think that's the thing that what's beautiful about our faith is that it reminds us that if we keep our eyes on Jesus, if we hold close to him, and I remember hearing it told that the rosary is like holding Mary's hand. And you hold those beads, and it's as if like you're holding her hand and she's walking with you. And where are you going? Where is she leading you? Well, she's leading us to her son. And to remind us through our suffering, it didn't make cancer go away. It didn't make the suffering stop. It didn't make the chemo's side effects from disappearing. But what it did was it gave us a grace and a peace through the storm that was beyond understanding.
1: Christianity doesn't claim to remove our suffering this side of heaven. And this is why the corpus, the body of Christ, remains on the cross. So that in our sufferings and in our crosses, when we look up at the cross, we see our Lord is there. That he's with us, we're not alone. That he suffers with us and for us, and he teaches us how to suffer. That suffering and sorrow, I would never wish them upon anyone. But at the same time, when we go through a trial, when we carry a cross, it opens up parts of our hearts that weren't there before. It opens up parts of our hearts that we never knew existed. That we enter into this detachment from the things of the world, and we pass from purgation to illumination. We begin to detach and live for a kingdom that's not of this world. There's this tension between gravity and grace, and gravity's always pulling us down. It's like this heavy weight, and we're bound to the earth and the things of the earth, and grace is pulling us upward to God. Sorrow and pain and suffering and the cross can begin to release that tension and pull us more closely to God. And comfort, on the other hand, there's always this dynamic between comfort and suffering. We don't want suffering, and we only want comfort. It can lead to an egotism, a materialism, and at worst, an indifference. Too much comfort can become an idol, and left unchecked, truly, too much comfort can become our God.
2: We're faced, you know, in contemporary culture with the anti-gospel that we get from the media, from television, picking up a newspaper or anything. Just get online and start surfing, and there's the anti-gospel. And what's the anti-gospel? The anti-gospel is avoid suffering at all costs, seek your comfort any way you have, avoid any relationships that might involve suffering for you, so definitely avoid anything that involves in commitment. Don't have children, because then you'll be obliged to suffer for their sake. And the gospel, and particularly the sorrowful mysteries, are just the opposite of all of that. Here, Jesus Christ, the God-man, has all the power and the majesty in the world, could avoid the suffering. He could use his divine power to create all the food and wine that he could possibly want. Think about it. He does it for other people. He could do it for himself. Has that option and flees from that right into the arms of sacrifice, giving himself into the hands of his enemies on behalf of his disciples. He loves them, and he loves them to the end. What they tell you the media is all wrong. This is not the way to do it. The way to salvation is make those commitments and embrace those, because in giving yourself for other people, you're going to discover who you really are.
3: So one of my favorite scripture verses is from Hebrews 4:15, and it's, we do not have a great high priest who is unable to sympathize with our weakness, but we have one who has similarly been tested in every way, yet without sin. And when I was working in youth ministry, I had that verse up on my desk. And then next to it, I also had a quote from St. Augustine. It said, God had one son on earth without sin, but never one without suffering. And I find so much comfort in both of those, knowing like that we don't have a Lord who is off on his own, like looking down on us, but one who not only sympathizes with us, but empathizes with us, because he has experienced every type of suffering that we have ever encountered in our own life. And one of the things in the midst of the things through my parents' divorce and that somebody said to me that was probably the most comforting thing that anybody spoke to me, especially in this time of, you know, in between of, you know, are they going to get divorced? Is my dad going to come back? I don't know. All of this tension was, Katie, Jesus is crying with you. That Jesus, it's not enough for him, you know, to just be like, I'm God and I know, like, it's all going to be fine. But that the Lord wants to enter deeply into our suffering, that he wants to not just comfort us, not just be a consolation with us, but that he wants to suffer alongside us.
1: We need not go looking for our crosses, but instead when they come, learn to accept them, to embrace them, and to unite them to our Lord's. That when the cross comes our way, it always comes with the crucified one. Therefore, you're never alone. He's always there. He's always with us. And therefore, our Lord is never trying to crush us, but instead to expand us, to expand our hearts and love for others, to prune us and to purge us. Absolutely. Our Lord sends these crosses in love. I think when we get to heaven, we're going to look back and we're going to have clarity. And we're going to see all the crosses that were sent our way. And we're going to profoundly thank God for all of eternity, for each and every one of these crosses, because we will see that they were the precise things sanctifying us, preparing our hearts for love, preparing our hearts for heaven. That in the end, we'll see that it wasn't you that was carrying your cross, but the cross that was carrying you.
2: In my own life, some of my children have special needs. And sometimes require quite a bit of care. And early mornings, late nights, things of this nature need to be bathed, need to be fed. When I'm in those situations, and maybe it's an early morning and I'm not feeling like being in that situation and rather be in bed myself, but my son, my daughter needs my care. You know, I'm drawing on Christ at that point, and I see it like, Lord, you're giving me this is a blessing. This situation is a blessing. Lord, you're giving me the opportunity to give of myself, to pour out love and to keep it going and to give of self in this moment. I might be rather, you know, somewhere else doing something else at this time, but I have this opportunity to show love within my own family unit, within my own home. And I thank the Lord for these opportunities. And I tell my kids, I tell my students, I tell my own children, you know, we have to thank the Lord for these opportunities to suffer something for him. We have to thank the Lord for these opportunities to give something for his sake, because it's not gonna last very long. This life goes by in a blink. We're not going to have an infinite number of opportunities to suffer. We're not going to have an infinite number of opportunities to give ourselves in some kind of self-sacrificial way. That giving of self in a self-sacrificial way is going to end at the end of this life, and we're going to go to our heavenly reward, and every tear is going to be wiped. But every time we give that, we are being divinized. We are being made in the image of God. That sounds almost blasphemous. That sounds, you know, is that theologically correct? It is. Second Peter 1:4, we become partakers of the divine nature. We are conformed into the image of Christ. So when we're praying these mysteries, this is one of these things that is happening, is our interior life is being formed. We're being shaped as who we are, and we're being shaped in the pattern of Christ. He said, I am the way, the truth, and life.
1: The cross of Christ is the greatest paradise where we find the secret meaning of life and love. The cross isn't the exception in the spiritual life, it's the rule. We'll never be able to fully exhaust all of its meaning or its power. Our Lady of Fatima, when she appeared to the three children on the very first apparition, she said, are you willing? Are you willing to offer yourselves to God? Are you willing to bear all of the sufferings, the cross that he sends your way as an act of reparation? Are you willing to do this for the conversion of sinners? And in a later apparition, are you willing to pray the daily rosary? Brothers and sisters, are you willing? Let's end this session recalling the power of one Hail Mary prayed well with faith, hope, and love. In the name of the Father, and of the Son, and of the Holy Spirit, Amen. Hail Mary, full of grace, the Lord is with

thee. Blessed art thou among women, and blessed is the fruit of thy womb, Jesus carrying his cross. Holy Mary, Mother of God, pray for us sinners now and at the hour of our death. Amen. In the name of the Father, and of the Son, and of the Holy Spirit. Amen.

0: There's a shelter pet who wants to meet you. 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
2: Okay, so we drowned the fire,
3: yep.
2: Stirred it, drowned it again, and now just feel if it's cold.
3: Yeah.

0: This program was paid for by the friends and partners of Bruce Downs Catholic Ministries.
1: It's what is God doing in me, in the church, in us, and what I hear. And so the daily devotional has been very confronting to me into my life and how I am. I haven't written it like a program. I haven't written it in advance. It's like, what is God saying? What's the current word? What's he saying? What's he doing in me? And there was something I was really confronted by this week. And if you listen to the daily devotionals, you'd have heard me talk about a bit of this. And it was from the book of Deuteronomy. Now, the book of Deuteronomy is the story of Moses telling the people again after 40 years in the desert who they are and what God's called them to. See, because you remember the people of Israel were in Egypt for 430 years. God gets Moses. He calls them out. God says, I'm going to take you to a land that's flowing with milk and honey. He walks them up. They walk up to the promised land. He sends in 12 spies. 10 come back and say, we can't take the land. We can't. We want to go into a land that's just unoccupied and our future is fantastic and we don't have to work for it. But a principle of the Bible is that every one of us who has a promised land has to fight for it. You want a better life, you want a better marriage, you want a better whoever you are, better way of seeing yourself, you've got to fight for that. Principle of the scriptures is it just isn't given to you on a plate. Look at the lives of the saints, the holy men and women of God through history. You want to be and be able to say, I'm standing before God, you've got to fight for that place where you

state I'm standing before God and what he's asking of me. And so 10 of them say, we're not going to go in. All the people get corrupted by listening to what was said, that we couldn't take the land. And so for 40 years, God walks them through the desert around and around. And as we know, everybody over 20 died in the desert. And the only ones who got in into the promised land eventually were those who were 20 and under at the time that God invited them to go in, and Joshua and Caleb, two of the spies who said, yes, we can take it. They're the only ones who got in. So everybody else was now, you know, if they were 20, 40 years have gone by, they're now 60-year-olds. And anybody that was born in the desert, the maximum age 60. But then you've got these other guys, Caleb and Joshua, who are a lot older. Yeah? And so they get ready to cross into the promised land for the second time. And Moses brings them all right up to the River Jordan, and they're ready to cross into the promised land. And the book of Deuteronomy is reminding them who you are, telling them who they are before God. And then in chapter 30, verse 15, it says, he says, see, I have set before you today life and prosperity, death and adversity. He says to them, everything I've told you in which would become called the book of Deuteronomy, see, I've set before you everything today that is life and prosperity, what you need to do. If you follow these things, you will enter in and you will experience life and you will experience prosperity. But if you don't, I've presented to you what also will be death and adversity. So, see, I have set before you today life and prosperity, death and adversity. Verse 19, it says, and I call heaven and earth to witness this against you today, that I have set before you life and death, blessings and curses. He says, I'm calling heaven and earth, everyone, all of heaven, all of earth, to witness to the fact I've told you. I've told you that if you do these things, you will experience life. But I've also told you if you don't do these things, you'll experience death and adversity. And then he says to them, and I feel this as a father, as a dad, when I've talked to my kids, when they've come to me with ideas, and sometimes their ideas are really good, and sometimes their ideas are a bit crazy. You know how all of us at some stage in our lives have all thought of wild things to do, and with the hindsight, you'd have stopped and gone, don't do it. And people with wisdom stop and go, yeah, I wouldn't do that. But and I remember, and I've had this thought at times when I've talked to my kids, and I've said this to them, choose life. And Moses says to them, choose life so that you and your descendants may live. Loving the Lord your God, obeying him and holding fast him, for that means life to you and length of days, so that you may live in the land the Lord swore to give your ancestor Abraham, to Isaac and to Jacob. What's he saying? He's saying to them, he says, choose life, do what you have to do. Be who you have to be so that you would experience life. So your choice, everybody. I've said it before you now. And we know Moses dies. He doesn't enter into the promised land, but he tells them to choose and to do what they have to do. Now the church comes along. The church comes along and says, we're going to give you this season for 40 days. And you know at the end of this season what's coming. There's the death of Jesus where sin is overcome and the opportunity of eternal life and heaven is given to us. And the church says in Lent, choose life. Choose life. Choose life. Choose life. Choose life and prosperity. But you could just continue to ignore what the King of Kings and the Lord of Lords, the Father who sent the Son to die and rise, you can ignore that and not allow that. And you can just continue to live in death and adversity, you can. And the church comes along and it says, are you who God is calling you to be? That's why it's such an intense season of repentance, of turning, not feeling bad. Me, when I was young, I was raised in the family, and I've told this story before, but I've got a different reason for telling it today. My mum and dad migrated to this country. They came from a place due to political issues, had to leave a country
When they left, they weren't allowed to take anything out of the country, any

savings, money, nothing. They left with nothing. And they eventually get here and they turn up with nothing, which is not uncommon when so many people do that. So many people do that when they travel from other countries. I can see some of your heads nodding. And you travel from other countries and you come with nothing. And my dad already, mum and dad had already started having children when they arrived with nothing. And it affected my dad deeply. And if you know my dad, he was an awesome man, a wonderful man. And I remember one day he sitting me down, and this is a talk he had, I think, with all of his sons. There were five boys, and I think we all got the same talk. And I've talked to some of my brothers, and they all talk about getting the same talk. In the last few years, we all got the same talk. And the talk was this: son, you know, life is uncertain. Life is uncertain. This is what you should do with your life. Get a job. Get a job that's secure. Get a job, say, with the government, because that's what I've done, son. Get a job with the government. And when you finish school, do a bit of study. And then after you finish that, get a job in a place that's secure. And then probably one day you'll get married. And then save up your money and just stay there and be safe. Don't, you know, be safe. And then you'll probably have some children, and then maybe you'll need to expand your house. And you'll do that at some point in time. And he said to me, he said, and then you'll go on some holidays, maybe a couple of times, go on holidays through your life. And he said, along the way, save for your retirement. And he said, that's life. That's it. And I bought into that when I was young. I thought, well, that's it. You get a job for somewhere that's safe. You do a bit of study, get married, save your money, have kids. And all my brothers talk about it. But what I didn't bank on was this, was God. I didn't bank on the interruption that God can bring. You know how God can talk into your life? So God comes along. I've had the big talk with Dad. I kind of buy that because he was kind of my hero. I buy that. That's all I'm going to do. And then I hear the Lord say to me, hey, Bruce, I want you to proclaim the gospel to the ends of the earth. And you'll be alone. And I want you to risk everything you've got. And I want you to risk it over and over and over. And I want you to sit your children down, which we did. And I want you to say to them, we could give you money to give you a better life, but we're going to give that money to others so that they would know Jesus. And so you're not going to have the holidays that other kids have. You're not going to have the same stuff that others have. You're not going to go on the holidays that other people go on. And you're going to watch other people have far more than you. And you're going to have to keep risking your home and the live with the possibility that you could lose everything immediately. But so that another person could come to me. In other words, I want you to risk everything. So here's my earthly father saying, son, security. And my Father in heaven saying, do you trust me? Because what's the issue of Jesus in the desert? The issue of Jesus in the desert and the three temptations, the temptation is one of trust. Do you trust me? Do you trust me that you don't have to turn those bread into stone. You don't have to make a spectacle of yourself in order to get people to believe. You don't have to have power. Do you trust me that I have it? Do you have it? Because that's the story of the desert, of Jesus in the wilderness. And so here's my earthly father saying to me, and I'm conditioned into this thought, security. And then God starts saying to me, live with the possibility you got nothing, Bruce. And that even the little you have, you may lose. And watch everybody else have more than you. And be able to do things that you can't do. And see, there's two mindsets there, isn't there?
and they kind of clash, don't they?

See, what's repentance? Repentance is the changing of mindset. And sometimes we're so conditioned into what we have that we can't see. That we can't see that there can be something different. Repentance is a movement away from that which we know to that which God calls us to. And so Lent is the question, it asks us the question over and over and over, are you being who I asked you to be? That's why it's so hard. And the things we give up, the things we give away, all those things are these prompts and reminders to keep the church, in its wisdom says to us, to interrupt the settledness of who I am. I mean, Rosemary and I could use our home and just lock it up and say, we're not going to have anyone ever come and visit. And yet God said, open your doors when we were younger, bring young people and they'll destroy all the few things you've got. And they did at times. You know? Like it is this change that Lent is seeking. And so we are called to live with a degree of trust. And now in Mark chapter 1, verse 15, it says this: the time is fulfilled and the kingdom of God is near. Repent and believe in the good news. Right? The time is fulfilled and the kingdom of God has come near. Repent and believe in the good news. Now, when we read this verse, we often we read it just as one, but we actually meant to read the two phrases that are there, right? The time is fulfilled. The kingdom of God has come near. That's the first phrase. Therefore, because it has come near, repent. Therefore, believe, and believe the good news. That's the story of Lent. Lent, what it's asking us is to remember that Jesus is coming, the kingdom is coming, the Father is coming, the Son is coming. Do you believe that you are called to live in the kingdom? If you do, change the way you think, change the way you behave, change the way you act, and believe. And believe. Believe. So to repent, it means to change the mind in such a way that your direction changes. It means reorientation. It means to turn because something greater has come near. Leave it on the screen. It means to change the mind in such a way that your direction changes. It means a reorientation. It means to turn because something greater has come near. Repentance is not groveling, oh God, I'm bad. It's not that. It's about alignment with what God wants. And so in Lent, we're called to pray more. We're called to be more mindful of God. We're called to be asking this question, am I doing what God asked of me? And if I'm not doing that, why am I not doing that? I found this probably the most brutal Lent I've ever done, and we're only in week one. I'm ready to rest. Because I find myself asking the question, Bruce, have you done what I've asked? And I've had to say to the Lord, Lord, I do a lot. A lot of people would say I do a lot. But in my heart of hearts, I know the Lord is saying to me, there's more to do in me. Repent means to change the mind in such a way that your direction changes. It means reorientation. It means to turn because something greater has come near. See, because when something draws near, you cannot remain facing the opposite direction and still receive it. If someone comes behind me and they're going to

give me something. I can't receive it if I have my back to them, can I? Yeah, I can't. As you know, in this Lent, we as a ministry have bitten off more than we've ever bitten off. We're going to Chicago for an event that I believe will very much bless many people. And I'm looking forward to meeting our hosts and all the people that are there, and it's going to be a great time. We are going to have an online mission that will be for everyone around the world, that people will be able to participate in around the world. We wrote the Daily Devotional Prayer Book, and we did that somewhat separately to the Daily Devotionals, so that the Daily Devotionals would be able to have this prayer focus, and people would be able to do that as well. We are giving these messages in a series that come out every Sunday, because we, in every way and across all of what we're doing, the question is this: are you who God called you to be? This week I met with some people who said to me, you know, you're expanding Impactors, and your whole plan is to expand that. Can we help you? Can we help you? And they said, but if we help you, there'd be some conditions. And initially I thought, oh, well, I don't like conditions. You know how you don't like conditions? You know, you always want freedom. You always want to do what you want to do. Yeah, you know what that's like? And yet, and I felt like the Lord said to me, there's more people to reach, Bruce. But the only reason you can reach them is if your heart is converted. In our community prayer that we pray all the time, Lord Jesus, give me and every member of my church community a hunger today to see all people encounter you as their personal Lord and Savior. Lord Jesus, give me and every member of our church community a hunger today. In other words, what am I praying? I'm praying repentance. Can my mindset change? How many of you have worried about people in your work, at the shops, in society, who don't know Jesus? How many of you have hungered for them to know Christ when you drove past here? How many of you gone and bought a coffee and sat in a cafe and just thought, I wonder how these people could be reached? Might change your mind. I made a decision, just something I did for me, and you don't have to do this at all, because if you're younger, you'd say, why do you use paper when you can just use your phone? It's because I'm old. You know, I made a decision. I've got business cards, and I made a decision that wherever I go, even when I go to the shops, even when, no matter where I go, I'd carry one, simply in the event I met someone somehow and they needed Jesus and I was ready. And even around the house when I'm watching TV, I have it in my pocket. So I don't know who I'm going to give it to in the house when I'm the only one there. And Rosemary, hey, Rosemary, do you need Jesus? You know? My point is very simple today. Repentance means changing your mind and doing the hard work this in these next few days of asking, am I who God called me to be? And if I am not, what do you need to do? Now, let me just make a comment to all those who are retired. I've hung out with a few retired people lately, not that I'm retired, but I'd like to be retired one day. My wife tells me it'll never happen, but I'm going to do it one day. I'm going to be retired. Retired people excuse themselves from the work of God because they say, I'm too old. What could I do? What do I know? Well, you can pray. But I just want to say this to you, to be confronting. You're not excused. You're not excused from being who God's called you to be. You might be 80 years old and you didn't do what you believe God called you to do. You've got now, you can turn to him and repent and say now. Mary Magdalene was possessed by a whole pile of demons, didn't do what she was meant to do. She repented. Zacchaeus, he lived a life up to then of not having him. He repented. Now's the time. You're not excused. You're not too old.

too slow, you're not. And for young people, the challenge is a different challenge. Because for young people, the challenge is the one that the devil, Satan, gives to young people. You've got time. You've got time. You've got time.

And that's an excuse. What Lent is about and what this message today is about holiness. It's about coming to be who God calls you to be and to be challenged by it at the beginning. I pray that Lent is difficult for you. I pray that you experience pain. I pray that you would be confronted by who you are in comparison to an all-holy, pure God and what he's asking of you. Oh, I don't mean that in a way of wanting to see anyone go through pain, but you know what I mean? It is to be confronted with this call, because I hear the Lord saying to me, well done, good and faithful servant. Well done, Bruce. But there's so much more, and you've not done it all. Now, come on. Come on. Lent is the church saying to us, come on, let's be who he's asked us to be. And maybe for some of you, maybe you're married to a wife who doesn't believe, or a husband who doesn't believe, or you've got kids who don't believe, and you're all alone. Well, you have the privilege to put them all on your back and to raise them to God in prayer and to be a living witness in the midst of that to a life that is amazing. The church won't change unless we change it. The world won't change. And the world will never change enough until Jesus comes back. So, in summary, repent. And ask yourself the question in your prayer every day this week, am I who God called me to be? And when you've given up a chocolate bar, or you've given up TikTok, or you have decided you're not going to swear or use words you shouldn't, or you've decided that you're going to get up and you're actually going to do the dishes every day, whatever it is, every time, stand up and say, Lord, what are you saying to me as a reminder to be holy? Lent is about holiness. It's about coming to God and saying, I am who you're calling me to be. And let me finish with this one thought. Every one of you here and in all of our sites, and even those who are online, we don't do Christian living alone. We do it with others. Ask yourselves the hard questions. Talk with others. Invite people to sit at your kitchen table, in your lounge rooms, in your sitting rooms, and share your life together. Be deliberate to find people to share your life to, and not to talk about the goodness of the day, but are you being who God calls you to be? Lay down the barriers and be holy. And you can't do it alone. I have learnt to look for people who will help me walk more deeply. And I have most certainly made the decision to walk past people who are half-hearted, because they don't help me love the Lord more. For me, I minister to people who are half-hearted, but I can't be called on by a person who's half-hearted. Does that make sense? Not in the same way. Find someone who's chasing after God. If you've got a home, invite some people here to your house during the week. Say, come over for dinner. Don't even make it that hard. Come over for a coffee. Be deliberate. Take the time. Go to someone's house, even if it's with someone. Go and have a coffee with someone in a cafe, even if it's on the phone, if that's the best you can do. And share your life and share the question. Am I the person God called me to be? Yay, nay, and these are the things I need to do. In other words, these are the areas where I need to repent. Loving Father, we pray that as the church brings us into this season, where it reminds us again to choose life and not death and adversity, that you're coming. Allow us, Lord God, to experience you. Come on, Lord. Allow us to experience you and to stand in the place you've called us to be. And Father, we make this prayer in Jesus' name through the power of your Holy Spirit. Amen. Hey, thanks for being with us. I'll see you next time. And don't forget, wherever you are, God's never ever far from you.

We hold in our hearts a universal truth, a mission greater than any one man. Rooted in the vision of Blessed Michael McGivney, and waiting to be lived out through us as Brother Knights. Who will bring light to a world in need? It's your turn to defend what's right, to lead with courage.

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1: Hi, I'm Jonathan Rumi, and you're watching Catholic Faith Network.

0: Too many times, Catholics leave Mass feeling as disconnected from God as they felt when they walked into Mass. That's because they never welcomed the personal conversation God wants to have with them there. If that's you sometimes, join us now for Afterword, as we seek to live in a relationship with God's Word after having heard it on Sunday, and discover for yourself the personal conversation God wants to have with you.
1: Christ in the Church, we ask this through Christ our Lord, amen.
0: Well, Monsignor, it is so good to be here with you today. I'm so excited that you were able to take the time to be here to talk about this past Sunday's readings. And it's exciting to meet with you in the sacristy, because not a lot of parishioners get to see this place.
1: Yeah, that's true. That's true, yeah.
0: And yet I bet this is a special place for you, being in the sacristy. Is this a bit of a home for you?
1: Yeah, it's of course, it's our vesting area. Mm-hmm. So we enjoy the opportunity to get ready for Mass and liturgy, sacraments here, and get our vestments prepared for whatever feast we're celebrating that day. So, yeah, it is like a second home for the priests. So, yeah.
0: And we're here with you today because you just served the 9 o'clock Mass, and then you're going to serve a funeral in a little while.
1: Yeah.
0: And it was the most convenient space, but it also is a homey space. What's that like for you to go from one Mass to another? And these are different Masses. Yeah. To go from a daily Mass to a funeral. How do you do that?
1: With a lot of years of experience.
0: You know, the one thing that I've enjoyed as a parishioner, but also as a staff member here at St. Andrew's working with you, is there's just, and you have an even keel about you. Like, you don't seem to get too high. I mean, because there have been some exciting things that have happened, but you don't seem to get too high. And then there are challenging things, and you don't seem to get too low.
1: Right.
0: I think I know what I would attribute some of that to, because I know you have a degree in psychology. But what do you attribute that to, that ability to kind of not get too high or too low as a priest?
1: Well, we had a professor in our theology class who used to drum it into us that the two extremes are to be avoided in your life. No matter what you're doing, always go for the middle. You know, the middle experience, the middle feeling, the middle emotion. And I found that really helpful to follow that, because it keeps you on an even keel. It keeps you sensible about what you're doing. It keeps you aware of the various things that you're going to be encountering. So the more settled I am, the better is my celebration of the Mass.
0: I'm impressed, too, when I learned that you have a degree in psychology. Could you explain how that came about and how that's impacted your priesthood as well?
1: So it worked out beautifully, because I did a lot of counseling in high school, a lot of counseling with priests and even sisters and seminarians, and it continues on. I just did a presentation for Father Chelinski out at the seminary. Once a year, he invites me to do a presentation about the pastoral use of your degree with your ministry, and I love it. It's great. It's a great experience. So it's ongoing. Yeah. And I'm always using it one way or another, and it's helped me a lot to be confident in ministry. It really has, you know. Yeah. So,
0: yeah, I would imagine it would bless your priesthood, and I love these kinds of sit downs, because in a homily you're not going to talk about that kind of a background.
1: Yeah, yeah.
0: But I think it just helps us understand you and kind of how you have that even keel in the midst of things. And you know, that's really connected to this.

0: Sunday's gospel. One of the passages that struck me this past Sunday was when Jesus said, you will hear of wars and insurrections. Do not be terrified. Wow. I think of all the things that we get afraid of, those seem like valid things to fear.
1: Yeah.
0: War and that word insurrection, and those words are tossed around today, right? People think that the scriptures don't have anything to do with our world today. Whoa, you turn on the news, that's what we're seeing.
2: It's exactly. It's the reality of life, really. I mean, it's always been, for as far as we've had human beings, we've had those kinds of things happening, and they happen, they're devastating, and then people survive it, and then things get better. I forget what it was recently, there was something that I got scared all of a sudden. It might have been something when I was driving or whatever. And I just stopped and I said, wait a minute, it's not the end of the world. It's not the end of your life. Yeah. Stop and consider all the good stuff that's happening in your life, which tends to downplay the bad stuff, So, yeah, the bad's always going to be there. I mean, instead of focusing on the evil, if we focus on the good, we're focusing on God,
0: I remember in college, so I was an English major with a concentration in creative writing, and my master's is in theology.
1: Yeah.
0: But I remember reading Paradise Lost by John Milton. It's this epic poem about the battle between good and evil, between Satan and God. And Satan, he does these terrible things, and it seems like he wins. And then God takes that terrible thing and makes something better come out of it.
1: Right.
0: And then Satan takes that and makes, messes that up. And then God makes something even better.
1: Yeah.
0: And then that leads all the way up to Jesus Christ and the death of God's Son. And then God makes something even better, forgiveness for our sins on the cross and the resurrection.
2: Yeah, and I tell that to people when I'm preaching too. Don't be upset or concerned about what's happening at the present moment with good or bad in your life, because these things don't disappear instantaneously. They take their time to work through your life and your emotions and your ability to handle the difficult things. We all know situations that we were dealing with that seemed incredibly impossible, incredibly devastating, and then all of a sudden, could be 6 months later, could be 10 years later, we're back on track. As long as we have that trust in the power of God rather than the power of evil. I mean, I think, unfortunately, because of all the evil that we see, and we see more than we ever did because of media and all the way we communicate so quickly what's going on in any part of the world, we can get scared. People get scared. I don't watch the news ever anymore. No, I mean, there's no point to it.
1: Yeah.
2: It's all bad. It's all tough. It's all difficult. Mm. And why do I want to watch stuff that's going to make me more worried, more frustrated, more scared? Mm. No, you don't need that. So you turn to something good, the gospel or something on a video that, will lift up your spirits, and it works. It works.
0: And I feel like what Jesus is saying in the readings is that the news is always going to be the same. There's going to be bad things, and still don't be terrified. There's something greater happening. If God just exists, and the people listening or watching this, that's all they believe, is that there's a God out there in the midst of all these bad things, then something great is happening.
1: Sure.
0: Even in the midst of those terrible things that are very real. And I think it's when you look from that eternal perspective that you can see wars and you can see insurrections and you can have peace. I think when you don't see life from the eternal perspective, when you see wars and insurrections, you'll never have peace. And it's funny, Jesus at the end of the gospel, he says, and I underline this too, he says, and some of you will be put to death, but not a hair on your head will be destroyed. And I'm thinking, okay, Jesus, what are you getting at? And it hit me. What he's saying is death isn't the end.
1: Right.
0: Not a hair on your head will be touched. Your soul, you're going to be okay. Even death is not something to be afraid of if you're living with God now.
2: Well, that not a hair on your head will be,

0: haven't had to worry about that for a long time, you know. When you think of what Jesus went through and the terrible torture and suffering and masochistic treatment that was given to him and then suffering, nailed to the cross, when you think of all that and what comes out, what ends up, a glorious resurrection of Jesus in his fullness of glory. And he did that so we would understand that's what, no matter what happens to us that's bad, negative, harmful, sinful, health problems, it's all going to be okay. Because this is the end product here, you know, resurrection. So,
1: you know, I was talking to some Catholics last night at a local parish. I was invited to speak there, and I said, you know, the Bible says that love, joy, and peace are the result of one thing. And everybody wants love, joy, and peace, right?
0: Yeah.
1: and I mean, that's why we want a nice house. That's why we want financial security, because we want peace. We want love. We want joy. But the Bible says that love, joy, and peace are the fruit of the Holy Spirit, not the fruit of wealth, not the fruit of popularity, not even the fruit of success, but the fruit of a relationship with God.
0: Of course.
1: And I think that's what Jesus is getting at. You know, your peace is not tied to the circumstances around you.
0: Yeah.
1: Your peace is tied to me. And like we hear at the Mass, it's my peace I leave with you. It's my peace that I give you, God says, which is so different than what the world could offer.
0: Yeah, I think what he also wants to teach us is, you know, that the negative stuff that we live through is only a way of appreciating the good. Mm. Because we wouldn't know what good is without comparing it to what bad is, you know.
1: Yeah.
0: So we go through difficulties in our life and trials and all kinds of things, even sinfulness. We can learn from all that there's a better result from suffering through that. I mean, I always tell people, you know, you worry about your past sins. Why?
1: Mm.
0: It's done. Mm. You can't do anything about it now. Be sorry for it. Confess your sins, and it's gone.
1: Yeah.
0: But some people can't. They just can't buy that. You know, no. I have to live with this terrible thing I did. Why?
1: Right. It's,
0: you know what I mean? Why live your life with something that wasn't good when you don't have to have it, you know?
1: And if the cross is real, I mean, if you believe in God, then the cross is real. And if the cross is real, then that was taken care of on the cross. Once you confess it and you receive forgiveness, He died for it.
0: Thank God. I mean, to me, I love all the sacraments, but reconciliation to me is the great gift that He gave us.
1: Yeah. And I think for a lot of Catholics, there's this tension, and some of it's appropriate, but there's a tension in our relationship with God because we see that, well, He's perfect, and we're receiving the Eucharist, and He's perfectly present there, and I'm a sinner. And I think sometimes we feel this undue tension and guilt and burden because I think we don't know how good the good news is. You know, we say, Lord, I'm not worthy to receive You, and we're right every time, but He still comes into our lives because of His word, because of what He's done on the cross through His Son for us. And and salvation is a gift of grace.
0: Yeah.
1: It's not, salvation isn't the fruit of my own perfection, because I'm not perfect.
0: Yeah.
1: It's the fruit of my willingness to welcome grace,
0: yeah.
1: the undeserved, unearned love of God that helps me be reconciled to God, I can be forgiven, and then changes me, you know?
0: Yeah. And that makes our whole life very real, because that's exactly what it is.
1: Well,
0: you know?
1: And that's what the cross is.
0: Not to be down about ourselves because we're sinners, but to be hopeful that we can be lifted out of that.
1: Yeah. Well, and that's what the cross is. It's permission to allow ourselves, it's permission to have a relationship with God as sinners. You know, I was given a talk the other night and I showed them my passport that I used to go to Uganda.
0: Yeah.
1: And I said, I'm not Ugandan, I have no right to be there, but with this passport I have permission to go.
0: Yeah.
1: And that's exactly what the cross and grace is.
0: Yeah.
1: We don't deserve heaven. It's this perfect place. We don't deserve to receive the Eucharist now.
0: No,
1: but the cross gives us permission to have a relationship with God as sinners.
0: Yeah.
1: And that's the good news.
0: Yeah.
1: With that good news, there's a joy, you know, and a freedom.

0: to be honest with ourselves about our mistakes, to be honest with the wars that we're experiencing, and to not be terrified, and to be joyful, and to realize we're going to be okay. You know, we're going to be okay.
1: There's one of those famous priest stories that spreads around forever, and we're never quite sure if it's a real story or a made up one. But there's a class was getting ordained in the cathedral, and the priest, the young man in the group, goes up and kneels before the archbishop, and this goes way back. And before the archbishop puts his hands on his head for the ordination, the guy looks up and says, "Don't ordain me, I am not worthy." And the archbishop said, "Neither am I. Kneel down." And
0: There's this passage. When I came back to my Catholic faith in earnest, I was reading the diaries of Saint Faustina, which were just very compelling to me. And at one point she says to Jesus in these visions, "Lord, I'm not worthy of all of this." And you're thinking, "Oh shucks, Jesus is a nice guy. He's going to say, everyone gets a trophy, you're worthy." And Jesus says, "No, Faustina, you're not worthy. But don't let that stop you from receiving the graces I want to give you. And all the more, receive them for others." And I tell that to parents all the time, because sometimes parents will think, "Well, I'm not worthy of this relationship with God. My kids are going to go get First Holy Communion, and that's great for them, but I'm not worthy." And the truth is we're not worthy. Go get the undeserved grace anyway, and all the more, go get it, because you'll be a better parent to your kid. Yeah. And your kid will have more grace in his or her life if you go get the grace too. And I just think that's so urgent. They say that for people who go to church today, Monsignor, they did a study about 10 years ago, but among church-going people, they have some things in common. 17% went to a youth group when they were kids. So that's good. Youth, please come to youth group. About 50% had a mother who practiced the faith. So a mother practicing the faith is even more powerful than a great church experience. And then 77% have a father who practiced the faith, which tells us that the most important thing that you can do for your kids to have more grace in their lives is for you to have more grace in yours. And that you don't have to be worthy. You just have to go get it. It's there for free. It's undeserved.
1: I remember just a couple of years ago when I was receiving my first Holy Communion, second grade.
2: Just the other day.
1: Yeah, just the other day. And we were all lined up. And those days you had to fast totally, completely, not even water before you received the Eucharist. And this was First Communion. And so the nuns had covered all the water fountains in the hallway of the school, and so I'm dying of thirst, you know, and I have to have a drink of water. So when no one was looking, I went over and took the thing off the fountain, and I took a sip of water, and she came, "Michael, what are you doing?" I said, "Oh, sister, I have to have some." I said, I guess I can't receive communion then. And she said to me, "Do you think God's worried about a sip of water? Come on. You're all right," you know. So, you know what I mean? So it's just a matter of how we look at our actions, not to promote any actions that are sinful. But if we do, we do. And we get forgiven, you know. God always wants to forgive us, no matter what. So, yeah. I mean, I often think, you know, why I was called to be a priest. I had no clue that I was being called in high school at all. And all of a sudden, boom, it came. And I'm thinking, I can't do this. I'm not, you know, worthy enough to do a priest ministry and all that. But I went and tried. And in that process of discernment, you know, Jesus was telling me that, yeah, you're a sinner, so what? Look at all the guys I called, the first 12 apostles. You know, they were all not saints either, you know. So it's all a reassurance of, I think, trusting in God's love for us, no matter what.
0: Yeah, I agree. I'm convinced that if Catholics just knew how good the good news was, churches would be overflowing. It's just that simple. Like, I think most Catholics know they should have a better relationship with God. I think deep down we all know that. But I think sometimes we're afraid to step into that because we say, well, we're not worthy. But but as Jesus said to Faustina, it's not about worthiness.
3: Right.
0: It's just about willingness to let his grace in. And his grace can forgive

0: anything. There is no sin that's more powerful than the cross of God. Yeah. I mean, that's crazy. Yeah. And there is nothing that you could have done that could ever stop God from loving you. The question is are you going to go get that love? Are you going to show up to receive it? And I think the biggest, someone said to me recently, the most important thing to do to succeed in life is just show up.
1: Yeah.
0: And I think the same thing's true with God.
1: Yeah,
0: just maybe you haven't been to Mass for a while.
1: Yeah.
0: Just show up and exactly. Start the conversation. Or you haven't been to confession for a while. Just show up.
1: Yeah.
0: And God will do great things.
2: It's not that hard.
0: Yeah.
2: You know, it's just a matter of letting go, freeing yourself up. One of the most extraordinary experiences I had was counseling a couple who were going to break up and have a divorce. And of course, the reason was the husband had an extramarital affair. And so, but they had counseling, and then they decided not to break up, but to forgive, and then to continue to grow in their relationship so that they could figure out why this happened in the first place. And they stayed together, and they're still married, beautiful couple. I said, wow, that's a real image of God forgiving us for no matter what we've done.
0: Yeah, you know, it's so funny. I think so many times we think of good Catholics and holy Catholics, and we think, well, it's just they're sinless people. They never made mistakes. But I think good Catholics are people who've dealt with wars and insurrections and terrible situations, and that God's peace has carried them through it. I think that's being a good Catholic. I think that's being a
1: definitely
0: saint. Not the white picket fence where everything
1: works out.
0: Because that's not real.
2: Now, being a good Catholic isn't always pretty.
1: That's right.
2: You know what I mean?
1: That's right.
2: But it's certainly, it's a way of life that is real, and also doing God's will no matter what. I mean, that's why, I mean, the simple things of our faith are not very hard to do.
1: That's right.
2: You know, they're really not hard to do, following the commandments and the teachings of the church that sometimes are difficult to understand, but once you understand what they're doing for you, you know, people don't see that. They think, oh, you're putting restrictions on me. You're cutting out my freedom. No, we're enhancing your freedom when you lift the bonds of the junk that's holding you down. You know,
1: you're more free.
2: Being a good Catholic, trusting that the junk is not bringing joy at all. You know, one last thing for me, okay?
1: Sure.
2: I don't know if you're ready or not, but
1: I'm ready.
2: A close friend of mine now with the Lord, priest, and he had a lot of illness towards the end of his life, a lot of terrible, riddled with arthritis and pain and all that. And so we were talking one day. I said, you know, Dan, how do you deal with all this? He said, I'll tell you. He said, it's like an opportunity to, you have the bag of life that you carry around with you all the time. And you open that bag, there's a lot of junk in there, a lot of stuff that's weighing you down. And illness, okay, so it's illness, it's part of life. And he said, I just unpack it and I make that bag as light as I can so that I can travel to the kingdom without heavy baggage. And I said, wow, that's a great image, you know. So. What's in my bag that I have to empty out, you know, type thing, yes.
0: You know, it's a good reminder. A lot of the war and tumult that we experience in our own lives is often stuff that we're putting in the bag.
1: Of course.
2: We hold on to stuff, you know, we're like hoarders of bad stuff.
1: That's right.
2: Isn't that terrible?
1: That's
2: when you think hoarders of bad stuff.
0: And we were made to be just the opposite. We're made to be vessels of grace.
2: Did you ever talk to a hoarder?
1: Yes, yeah. Tough.
2: Sad. Why are you holding on to all this stuff? There was a priest that, well, I didn't know him well, but he's in a friend of mine's rectory. Mm-hmm. He saved every magazine, every newspaper. When you walked into his room, there was a narrow path from the door that got to his bedroom and to the bathroom. Yeah. Everything else was totally stacked up with, why? What are you doing with all this? You know? So, but that's the way. Some people, they like to hold on.
0: And we hold on to a lot of things. We hold on to physical junk. Yeah. We hold on to spiritual

0: drunk. Yeah. We hold on to sins that we've already confessed.
1: Yeah.
0: We hold on to personal drunk.
1: Oh, yeah.
0: And I think that comes from our human desire to want control. Yeah. And I think the cure to that is just giving God control and saying, God, you know what? I put everything in your hands. From my own salvation, here I am. Heal me and save me, to my relationships with my family and friends. Here are my mistakes. You could deal with them. And he's a great savior. And he wants to deal with that. And we just have to, like you said, just open that door and let him in.
1: Yeah.
0: And he'll do the rest. He'll do the rest. Like Mother Teresa had this great quote. She said, only welcome him into your life as you are, and he will do the rest. And to me, that's grace and that's Catholicism in a nutshell.
1: Oh, yeah.
0: Let him in as you are.
1: And
0: he'll do the rest, even in the midst of wars and insurrections.
1: Yeah.
0: Don't be terrified.
2: Well, I mean, it's been going on forever,
1: yeah.
2: Number one.
1: Yeah.
2: And it probably won't end until the world ends, you know. So that's part of our humanity and the way this sin involved with our lives. So whether it's physical war or, you know, bombing of property and all that, or whether internal difficulties or whatever it might be, they're all wars to be fought. And how strong are we to take on the battle, you know?
1: That's right.
0: Yes. Yeah. And I think just to realize that, Father Pancoast told me this the other week. We were talking and he said, if we wait until we have our lives together to let God in, well, we're going to wait till we die. We're never going to have it all together. And he said, just let God in, and God gets it together in time. And if it takes time, it's okay. God gave us a lifetime.
2: There's no time involved with God, number one.
1: Yeah.
2: So we have to give that up too, you know. Stop trying to meet deadlines or start, you know, a priest friend of mine is always worried about getting something done, you know. I said, come on, you know. It's time. That you have not enough time today, you'll have more tomorrow. So, you know.
0: Yeah, I've been surrounded by a lot of conversations. Maybe it's because it was All Souls and All Saints Day recently, but a lot of conversations about death and a lot of things that made me think about what will be really important to God when I die. And look, I think I do some nice things for God. We make videos and those are nice and we do all these great things. But I feel like Jesus just said to me in that moment of prayer, like, those are nice, Dan. The things that matter the most to God are even simpler than all those great deeds. It's just, do you love me?
1: Yeah.
0: And love the people around you well? And when you die, that's all that's going to matter.
1: That's
0: and everything else is just junk.
1: Right.
0: You know?
1: Exactly.
0: Yeah. Well, I'm going to end us in a prayer.
1: Oh,
0: and then
1: sure.
0: At the end of the prayer, if you would give us your priestly blessing,
1: sure.
0: That would be beautiful.
1: Sure.
0: Because I think there are many Catholics out there who are scared to let Jesus in while they have mistakes. But this is, maybe pray with us, and this is a chance to let Jesus in. And in the name of the Father, and the Son, and the Holy Spirit, amen. Lord God, your word says that you are good to us, even when we're not so good to you. And that's the nature of grace. Help us, God, to have the courage and the willingness to let you in while we don't have it all together, and to know that you are good enough to want to have a relationship with us while we don't have it all together. And then finally, God, in the midst of this busy world where there are wars and insurrections happening on so many levels and so many places in our lives, help us to realize that we don't have to be terrified because we have you, and help us to make the time to have you and to have you at the center of our lives. Amen.
2: Thank you. Thank you, Dan, for this opportunity to chat about faith issues. I mean, to me, that's extremely important for anyone to be able to understand more the faith that we practice, and the faith that we need to improve is always, I think, improved by good sharing like this. So thank you for this opportunity. Appreciate it. And I also extend a blessing, a great privilege for me, a sinful, normal human being, to be able to, in God's name, impart a blessing, especially with the Eucharist, especially in the sacraments. But so I bless all of you who are watching this chat, and I extend that to you and to your families and to all the people of God and to those who need to come closer to the Lord and strengthen their faith, in the name of the Father and of the Son and of the Holy Spirit. Amen.

0: Thank you, Monsignor.
1: There you go. 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
0: Thank you for making the time between Masses in the sacristy here at St. Andrew's. What a joy. Too many times, Catholics leave Mass feeling as disconnected from God as they felt when they walked into Mass. That's because they never welcomed the personal conversation God wants to have with them there.

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1: Welcome to the Joy of Music. Today the program is entitled Music from the Mirabell. The Mirabell Palace in Salzburg, Austria has been a special attraction to visitors across the years. Thousands have come not only to see the magnificent gardens, but to also hear music from the ornate Marble Hall. We want you to join us today in the Marble Hall for Music from the Mirabell.

The Mirabel Palace was built in the early 1600s by the Archbishop of Salzburg, Wolf Dietrich. Over the years, many restorations and additions have been made not only to the palace, but to the magnificent gardens. It is now used as the office of the mayor and as a place for weddings and celebrations on a

The powerful tenor aria from Handel's Messiah, "Thou Shalt Break Them," gives us a new and fresh look at God's Word. We are told that God is a God of love, but He is also a God of judgment. For those who turn their back on God or who turn against God, the Scriptures tell us, "Thou shalt break them with a rod of iron. Thou shalt dash them into pieces."

Not far from Salzburg is the tiny village of Hallstatt. Surrounded by towering Alps, it is situated on the edge of a lake and built directly into the mountainside. With its colorful buildings, cascading waterfall from the glacier above, and the tiny streets and walkways, it is one of the most unique settings in all the world.

standing on the edge of a lake in a tiny Austrian village surrounded by towering Alps, we are aware of the shadows cast on the water by the mountains. In these shadows, there is a coolness and a rest. Psalm 91 talks about resting in the shadow of the Almighty. He who dwells in the shelter of the Most High will rest in the shadow of the Almighty. I will say of the Lord, He is my refuge and my fortress, my God in whom I trust. Surely He will save you from the fowler's snare and from the deadly pestilence. He will cover you with His feathers, and under His wings you will find refuge.

Mozart was born in Salzburg in 1756. His incredible musical talent was evident at a very early age. It was Goethe who said that Mozart was the human incarnation of a divine force of creation. Although Mozart was not treated well by the people of Salzburg in his early years, as his fame grew, he came to a place of honor in Salzburg and has held that place ever since. Salzburg is now known as the city of Mozart. Many times Mozart would perform with his father Leopold and his sister Nannur in the marble hall of the Mirabeau Palace. And so we listen to the music of Mozart from the marble hall.

Mozart was a great admirer of Johann Sebastian Bach, and the music of Bach had a profound influence on the life of Mozart and his composition. Johann Sebastian Bach was a committed Christian. His faith and his music were unified. We have found on many of Bach's compositions the inscription by Bach himself, "To the glory of God and Jesus help me."

0: Oh, praise ye the Lord. Praise him in his sanctuary. Praise him with stringed instruments and organs. Let everything that hath breath praise the Lord. We thank you for joining us, and we look forward to seeing you again next week on The Joy of Music.
1: Diane Bish and The Joy of Music wish to thank Lufthansa German Airlines for their support in making this program possible.

0: Mary's Meals is a simple, practical work of love carried out in the name of Mary, the Mother of Jesus. Please join us in this movement.
1: Attention travelers, next Tuesday a major power outage will cause complete chaos throughout the city. Water, phone, and internet service will be in short supply. There will likely be panic citywide. Stand clear of the closing doors, please.
2: Disasters? Don't plan ahead. You can. 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Don't wait. Communicate.

In the name of the Father, and of the Son, and of the Holy Spirit, amen. You expired, Jesus, but the source of life gushed forth for souls, and the ocean of mercy opened up for the whole world. O fount of life, unfathomable divine mercy, envelop the whole world and empty yourself out upon us. O blood and water, which gushed forth from the heart of Jesus as a fountain of mercy for us, I trust in you. O blood and water, which gushed forth from the heart of Jesus as a fountain of mercy for us, I trust in you. O blood and water, which gushed forth from the heart of Jesus as a fountain of mercy for us, I trust in you. Our Father, who art in heaven, hallowed be thy name. Thy kingdom come, thy will be done on earth as it is in heaven. Give us this day our daily bread, and forgive us our trespasses, as we forgive those who trespass against us. And lead us not into temptation, but deliver us from evil. Amen. Hail Mary, full of grace, the Lord is with thee. Blessed art thou among women, and blessed is the fruit of thy womb, Jesus. Holy Mary, Mother of God, pray for us sinners now and at the hour of our death. Amen. I believe in God, the Father Almighty, Creator of heaven and earth, and in Jesus Christ, his only Son, our Lord, who was conceived by the Holy Spirit, born of the Virgin Mary, suffered under Pontius Pilate, was crucified, died, and was buried. He descended into hell. On the third day, he rose again from the dead. He ascended into heaven and is seated at the right hand of God, the Father Almighty. From there, he will come to judge the living and the dead. I believe in the Holy Spirit, the Holy Catholic Church, the communion of saints, the forgiveness of sins, the resurrection of the body, and life everlasting. Amen. Eternal Father, I offer you the body and blood, soul and divinity of your dearly beloved Son, our Lord Jesus Christ, in atonement for our sins and those of the whole world. For the sake of his sorrowful passion, have mercy on us and on the whole world. For the sake of his sorrowful passion, have mercy on us and on the whole world. For the sake of his sorrowful passion, have mercy on us and on the whole world. For the sake of his sorrowful passion, have mercy on us and on the whole world. For the sake of his sorrowful passion, have mercy on us and on the whole world. For the sake of his sorrowful passion, have mercy on us and on the whole world. For the sake of his sorrowful passion, have mercy on us and on the whole world. For the sake of his sorrowful passion, have mercy on us and on the whole world. For the sake of his sorrowful passion, have mercy on us and on the whole world. For the sake of his sorrowful passion, have mercy on us and on the whole world. Eternal Father, I offer you the body and blood, soul and divinity of your dearly beloved Son, our Lord Jesus Christ, in atonement for our sins and those of the whole world. For the sake of his sorrowful passion, have mercy on us and on the whole world. For the sake of his sorrowful passion, have mercy on us and on the whole world. For the sake of his sorrowful passion, have mercy on us and on the whole world. For the sake of his sorrowful passion, have mercy on us and on the whole world. For the sake of his sorrowful passion, have mercy on us and on the whole world. For the sake of his sorrowful passion, have mercy on us and on the whole world. For the sake of his sorrowful passion, have mercy on us and on the whole world. For the sake of his sorrowful passion, have mercy on us and on the whole world. For the sake of his sorrowful passion, have mercy on us and on the whole world. For the sake of his sorrowful passion, have mercy on us and on the whole world. Eternal Father, I offer you the body and blood, soul and divinity of your dearly beloved

beloved Son, our Lord Jesus Christ, in atonement for our sins and those of the whole world. For the sake of his sorrowful passion, have mercy on us and on the whole world. For the sake of his sorrowful passion, have mercy on us and on the whole world. For the sake of his sorrowful passion, have mercy on us and on the whole world. For the sake of his sorrowful passion, have mercy on us and on the whole world. For the sake of his sorrowful passion, have mercy on us and on the whole world. For the sake of his sorrowful passion, have mercy on us and on the whole world. For the sake of his sorrowful passion, have mercy on us and on the whole world. For the sake of his sorrowful passion, have mercy on us and on the whole world. For the sake of his sorrowful passion, have mercy on us and on the whole world. For the sake of his sorrowful passion, have mercy on us and on the whole world. Eternal Father, I offer you the body and blood, soul and divinity of your dearly beloved Son, our Lord Jesus Christ, in atonement for our sins and those of the whole world. For the sake of his sorrowful passion, have mercy on us and on the whole world. For the sake of his sorrowful passion, have mercy on us and on the whole world. For the sake of his sorrowful passion, have mercy on us and on the whole world. For the sake of his sorrowful passion, have mercy on us and on the whole world. For the sake of his sorrowful passion, have mercy on us and on the whole world. For the sake of his sorrowful passion, have mercy on us and on the whole world. For the sake of his sorrowful passion, have mercy on us and on the whole world. For the sake of his sorrowful passion, have mercy on us and on the whole world. For the sake of his sorrowful passion, have mercy on us and on the whole world. For the sake of his sorrowful passion, have mercy on us and on the whole world. Eternal Father, I offer you the body and blood, soul and divinity of your dearly beloved Son, our Lord Jesus Christ, in atonement for our sins and those of the whole world. For the sake of his sorrowful passion, have mercy on us and on the whole world. For the sake of his sorrowful passion, have mercy on us and on the whole world. For the sake of his sorrowful passion, have mercy on us and on the whole world. For the sake of his sorrowful passion, have mercy on us and on the whole world. For the sake of his sorrowful passion, have mercy on us and on the whole world. For the sake of his sorrowful passion, have mercy on us and on the whole world. For the sake of his sorrowful passion, have mercy on us and on the whole world. For the sake of his sorrowful passion, have mercy on us and on the whole world. For the sake of his sorrowful passion, have mercy on us and on the whole world. For the sake of his sorrowful passion, have mercy on us and on the whole world. Holy God, Holy Mighty One, Holy Immortal One, have mercy on us and on the whole world. Holy God, Holy Mighty One, Holy Immortal One, have mercy on us and on the whole world. Holy God, Holy Mighty One, Holy Immortal One, have mercy on us and on the whole world. Eternal God, in whom mercy is endless and the treasury of compassion inexhaustible, look kindly upon us and increase your mercy in us, that in difficult moments we might not despair nor become despondent, but with great confidence submit ourselves to your holy will, which is love and mercy itself. In the name of the Father, and of the Son, and of the Holy Spirit, amen.

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1: Okay, so we drowned the fire.
2: Yep.
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1: Cool.

0: our sins and asking for God's mercy and forgiveness. I confess to Almighty God and to you, my brothers and sisters, that I have greatly sinned in my thoughts and in my words, in what I have done, what I have failed to do, through my most grievous fault. Therefore, I ask Mary, all the angels and saints, and you, my brothers and sisters, to pray for me to the Lord our God. May Almighty God have mercy on us, forgive us our sins, and bring us to life everlasting.
1: Amen.

0: Let us pray. God of might, giver of every good gift, put into our hearts the love of your name, so that by deepening our sense of reverence, you may mature in us what is good, and by your care, keep us safe in all the things you have nurtured. Through our Lord Jesus Christ, your Son, who lives and reigns with you in the unity of the Holy Spirit, God, forever and ever.
1: A reading from the book of the prophet Ezekiel. Thus says the Lord, "You, son of man, I have appointed watchmen for the house of Israel. When you hear me say anything,

0: You shall warn them for me.
1: If I tell the wicked, O wicked one, you shall surely die, and you do not speak out to dissuade the wicked from his way, the wicked shall die for his guilt, but I will hold you responsible for his death. But if you warn the wicked, trying to turn him from his way, and he refuses to turn from his way, he shall die for his guilt, but you shall save yourself. The word of the Lord.

A reading from the letter of St. Paul to the Romans. Brothers and sisters, owe nothing to anyone except to love one another. For the one who loves another has fulfilled the law. The commandments: you shall not commit adultery, you shall not kill, you shall not steal, you shall not covet, and whatever other commandments there may be, are summed up in this saying, namely, you shall love your neighbor as yourself. Love does no evil to the neighbor. Hence, love is the fulfillment of the law. The word of the Lord.

0: Jesus said to his disciples, "If your brother sins against you, go tell him his fault between you and him alone. If he listens to you, you have won over your brother. If he does not listen, take one or two others along with you, so that every fact may be established on the testimony of two or three witnesses. If he refuses to listen to them, tell the church. If he refuses to listen even to the church, then treat him as you would a Gentile or a tax collector. Amen, I say to you, whatever you bind on earth shall be bound in heaven, and whatever you loose on earth shall be loosed in heaven. Again, amen, I say to you, if two of you agree on earth about anything for which they ought to pray, it shall be granted to them by my heavenly Father. For where two or three are gathered in my name, there am I in the midst of them." The Gospel of the Lord.
1: Praise to you, Lord Jesus.

Jesus says in the gospel today that where two or three are gathered in his name, he is present in their midst. I believe this. I hope you believe this. Jesus is present here. There's much more than two or three gathered together in his name present here today. Jesus is with us. Jesus is with us when we proclaim the Holy Scripture. Jesus is truly present with us in the Eucharist. Jesus is present in our midst. I have a colleague, a friend of mine, who does a clever little play on words, a twist of this gospel. And he says, yes, I believe that when two or three are gathered, that Jesus is truly present. But also, he says,

or three are gathered together, there will always be conflict. That's what he says. So he just takes it and he says, when two or three people are together, there's bound to be conflict. If you put two or three or more people in one room, there's going to be some sort of a disagreement or a misunderstanding, something that causes a little conflict. How many of you have lived your entire lives without a single conflict? I can hear you, not a single one of you. And if there is, please see me after Mass because I do want to meet you. Conflict is a part of the human experience. It's just part of it. And some conflicts, they happen around the kitchen table. Some happen in our city streets and some across backyard fences. Some happen in the workplace, in the halls of government, in airport terminals, and even between nations. The settings change, but the human condition remains the same. Wherever people gather, there will always be conflict. So, if conflict is so common, what do we do to manage it? What do we do to deal with the conflict in our own lives? Resolving conflict, there are zillions of books written about this. There are so many theories that we could study. I've tried to learn from many of these along the way. And today in the gospel, Jesus offers us another path to conflict resolution. His way is listening. He says, listen. Listen. Listen. Notice, in today's gospel, when a conflict arises, Jesus does not say, hey, just walk away from the conflict. Nor does he say, go into that conflict and go in and prove that you are right. Nor does he say, hey, take the conflict, and because you don't know what to do, go ahead and post it on social media. Nor does he say, take the conflict, escalate it, and make it worse. Jesus says none of that. Instead, this is exactly what he says in today's gospel. If there's conflict, first, go and talk to the person. Then, if that doesn't work, maybe bring one, two, or three others to the conversation. And if that doesn't work, then bring it to the church. His entire teaching is about preserving communion and living in peace. And in today's gospel, he shows us that it all begins with listening. I have a friend of mine, and she has a granddaughter who is 6 years old. And she describes her granddaughter as having a big personality. So we've met children with big personalities. I think you could understand what that means. She has a big personality. And my friend was just talking about a recent encounter with her granddaughter, that her granddaughter did something wrong, and she was trying to correct her. And as she's talking to her granddaughter, she noticed that her granddaughter simply was not paying attention to anything she was saying. And my friend, she said she got frustrated with her granddaughter.

granddaughter. And so she said to the granddaughter, "Honey, are you hearing anything that I'm saying to you?" And without missing a beat, this granddaughter with the big personality said to her grandmother, "Grandmother, of course I can hear you. I'm just not listening to you." I don't know what would happen to me if I would have said that back in the day. But listening is hard. Listening is hard. And listen, listening is not only hard for a six-year-old or for children. Listening is hard for people of all ages. Listening, when it's done well, true listening, it can bring about some beautiful fruits. Listening can bring about understanding, forgiveness, compassion, peace, and even at times, some resolution. So perhaps the real question today is not whether conflict exists. The real question is, as disciples of the Lord Jesus Christ, how do we respond to it? How do we respond to conflict in our lives? We might not always agree, but every reconciliation has to begin with some listening. St. Paul gives us an important reminder in today's second reading. He quotes Jesus, and he says to all of us, to the Romans and to all of us, he says, "Love your neighbor as yourself." Love your neighbor as yourself. And you know, friends, in reflecting on that, I think it's much easier to argue with someone than it is to love them. I think it's easier to dismiss someone than to try to understand them. But if we truly love our neighbor as ourselves, then we must be willing to first listen. Pope Francis and now Pope Leo have invited us and called us to be a church that listens, a synodal church, a church that not only has ears to hear, but also the humility to listen. This week, we as a country will celebrate Labor Day, and we'll commemorate the 25th anniversary of 9/11. One day reminds us of the dignity of work and the dignity of the human person, and the other reminds us of just how fragile peace can be. And through it all, we remember and we recognize that conflict is real. The promise of today's gospel is not that there will never be conflict. Jesus never promises this. That's not the promise of today's gospel. The promise is that Christ, Jesus, God, will be with us. Will be with us in our midst. And when conflict inevitably arises, may we have the humility to seek understanding, the faith to trust that God is present with us, and the courage to listen.

0: Together we profess one faith. I believe in one God, the Father Almighty, maker of heaven and earth, of all things visible and invisible. I believe in one Lord Jesus Christ, the only begotten Son of God, born of the Father before all ages, God from God, light from light, true God from true God, begotten, not made, consubstantial with the Father. Through him all things were made. For us men and for our salvation, he came down from heaven.
1: And by the Holy Spirit was incarnate of the Virgin Mary and became man.
0: For our sake he was crucified under Pontius Pilate. He suffered death and was buried, and rose again on the third day in accordance with the Scriptures. He ascended into heaven and is seated at the right hand of the Father. He will come again in glory to judge the living and the dead, and his kingdom will have no end. I believe in the Holy Spirit, the Lord, the giver of life, who proceeds from the Father and the Son, who with the Father and the Son is adored and glorified, who has spoken through the prophets. I believe in one holy Catholic and apostolic church. I confess one baptism for the forgiveness of sins, and I look forward to the resurrection of the dead and the life of the world to come. Amen. Let us now bring our prayers and our petitions before the Lord, trusting in his love and providence.
2: For the church, may God strengthen the bond between all her members and heal all division. Let us pray to the Lord.
3: Lord, hear our prayer.
2: For the world, may God's Holy Spirit help to unite people across cultures, races, and religions. Let us pray to the Lord.
3: Lord, hear our prayer.
2: For those who are unemployed, underemployed, or unable to work, may God provide for the help that they need. Let us pray to the Lord. For those who teach the faith in this community, may they be filled with knowledge and inspiration to share that faith joyously. Let us pray to the Lord. For the faithful departed, may they soon know joy and the fullness of life in heaven. Let us pray to the Lord.
0: Lord, hear our prayer. God of justice and truth, listen to our prayers and grant us all that leads to unity with you. We ask this through Christ our Lord.
2: Amen.
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0: And pray, brothers and sisters, that my sacrifice and yours may be acceptable to God, the Almighty Father.
1: May the Lord accept the sacrifice at your hands for the praise and glory of his name, for our good and for all his
0: O God, who give us the gift of true prayer and of peace, graciously grant that through this offering we may do fitting homage to your divine majesty, and by partaking of the sacred mystery, we may faithfully be united in mind and heart through Christ our Lord.
1: Amen.
0: The Lord be with you.
1: And with your spirit.
0: Lift up your hearts.
1: We lift them up to the Lord.
0: Let us give thanks to the Lord our God.
1: It is
0: truly right and just, our duty and our salvation, always and everywhere, to give you thanks, Lord, Holy Father, Almighty and Eternal God, through Christ our Lord. For out of compassion for the waywardness that is ours, he humbled himself and was born of the Virgin. By the passion of the cross, he freed us from unending death. And by rising from the dead, he gave us life eternal. And so, with angels and archangels, thrones and dominions, and with all the hosts and powers of heaven, we sing your hymn of glory, as without end we acclaim.

You are indeed holy, O Lord, the font of all holiness. Make holy, therefore, these gifts, we pray, by sending down your Spirit upon them like the dewfall, so that they may become for us the body and blood of our Lord Jesus Christ. At the time he was betrayed and entered willingly into his passion, he took bread and, giving thanks, broke it and gave it to his disciples, saying, "Take this, all of you, and eat of it, for this is my body, which will be given up for you."

In a similar way, when supper was ended, he took the chalice, and once more giving thanks, he gave it to his disciples, saying, "Take this, all of you, and drink from it, for this is the chalice of my blood, the blood of the new and eternal covenant,

0: Therefore, as we celebrate the memorial of his death and resurrection, we offer you, Lord, the bread of life and the chalice of salvation, giving thanks that you've held us worthy to be in your presence and minister to you. Humbly, we pray that partaking in the body and blood of Christ, we may be gathered into one by the Holy Spirit.
1: Remember, Lord, your church spread throughout the world and bring her to the fullness of charity, together with Leo, our Pope, and Ronald, our Bishop, and all the clergy. Remember also our brothers and sisters who have fallen asleep in the hope of the resurrection, and all who have died in your mercy. Welcome them into the light of your face. Have mercy on us all, we pray, that with the Blessed Virgin Mary, Mother of God, with Blessed Joseph, her spouse, with the blessed apostles, Saint Patrick, and all the saints who have pleased you throughout the ages, we may merit to be co-heirs to eternal life and may praise and glorify you through your Son, Jesus Christ.

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Amen.

0: Lord Jesus Christ, who said to your apostles, "Peace I leave you, my peace I give you," look not on our sins, but on the faith of your church, and graciously grant her peace and unity in accordance with your will, who live and reign forever and ever.
1: Amen.
0: The peace of the Lord be with you always.
1: And with your spirit. 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

0: Ese es el Cordero de Dios que quita el pecado del mundo, the Lamb of God who takes away the sins of the world. Happy are those called to the supper of the Lamb.
1: Lord, I am not worthy that you should enter into my roof, but only say the word, and my soul shall be healed.
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0: Let us pray. Grant that your faithful, O Lord, whom you nourish and endow with life through the food of your word and the heavenly sacrament, may so benefit from your beloved Son's great gifts that we may merit an eternal share in his life, who lives and reigns forever and ever. We've gathered this morning to listen to and love God, and let us now go out to listen to and love each other. And as we do so, let us continue to promote and to pray for peace. The Lord be with you.
1: And with your spirit.
0: May Almighty God bless you, Father, Son, and Holy Spirit.
1: Amen. Mass is ended. Go in peace.
0: Thanks be to God.
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Once upon a time, it was common for people to speak of their own souls. And talk of their own souls went together with a sense that our souls were of great value, even immortal. But it seems we've lost touch with soul. So let's retrieve the ancient understanding. In the ancient world, the term soul was commonly used to signify the principle or source of life in a living thing. Soul was associated with the life breath and not first of all with thinking or consciousness. Now, when we use the term soul to refer to the principle or source of life in a living thing, then whatever is living is animated by a soul. Trees, grass, animals, all of it has soul and lives because of its soul. That broad usage of the term comes as a surprise to many people, but it is important to see that soul is what makes a thing to live. And that's how Thomas Aquinas uses the term. Now, for Aristotle and Aquinas, souls come in grades of perfection. Some things are living and have basic functions of nutrition and growth, but do not have any sensory or rational capacities. We're talking about plants, and we can say that they have plant souls. Other things are living, and in addition to nutrition and growth, have sensory functions like touch or taste, but do not have any intelligence or reason. We're talking about animals, and we can say they have animal souls. But human beings are special and distinct from other living things because we possess intelligence and reason, and other things do not. So, to signify our human souls, we have the term rational soul. Rational soul may also be called spirit, but we need to be careful. Sometimes the word spirit is used to talk about the angels. Angels are called pure spirits because they have no bodies. The human soul, or rational soul, is not pure spirit. Our spirit is different from angels. And the human soul, or rational soul, the human spirit is different from the pure spirits precisely because our soul is the form of a human body. What does that mean? The soul is the form of

body. In the wisdom of Aristotle and Aquinas, the form of a thing accounts for several features of it. Form makes a thing to be what it is. So, the soul makes us to be a living human being. But a living human being is not just a soul. We are also bodies. We are made of matter. The soul forms or informs the matter to make it a human body. Soul is the inner organizational plan of the whole body. Soul organizes, literally makes into organs, the matter that makes us up, eyes, ears, lungs, heart, all of it. Soul is the organizational pattern or form of all the parts, and all the parts of all the parts of our bodies. But the soul is not just a static or dead plan, like the blueprints of a house. Soul is animating. The soul activates or energizes the many functions and operations of the body. Soul makes the heart not only to be, but to beat. Soul makes the eyes not only to be, but to see, and so forth, for all the operations of all the organs of our bodies. The soul also drives development according to a plan, first through infancy, then childhood, then adulthood. The increasing levels of complexity and unity at each developmental stage flow from the soul. When the soul ceases to form the matter of our bodies, when it ceases to organize and animate everything, the person is dead. Death is the separation of the soul from the body. And a body without a soul is a corpse. Thomas Aquinas held firmly to Aristotle's view that human beings are not just pure spirits imprisoned in bodies, but human beings are animals organized and energized by a soul. A special kind of soul, to be sure, a rational soul or spirit, is what gives human beings our bodies and vital activities. But the rational soul or spirit is essentially the organizational pattern, developmental driver, an inner source of a living biological organism, you and me. In fact, Thomas was so insistent on the tight unity of body and soul that a very serious question arises as to how he can account for life beyond death. Does the human soul survive death? It's hard to see how this can be so, since the soul is not just our consciousness or thought life, but the very form of our bodies. If the soul is the form of the body, how can the soul live without the body? Thomas Aquinas sees the problem, and he answers by saying, although the human soul is the form of the body, the soul is not just that. In addition to organizing and animating our body, the soul also lives in a special way beyond the body, even in this life. And the soul lives beyond the body by exercising certain special higher operations of knowing and loving. Many of our vital activities are the workings of organs. Circulation of the blood, for example, is the work of the heart and other organs. Digestion is a work of the stomach, the intestines, etc. And even many of our cognitive activities are the work of organs. For example, seeing and hearing. If damage is done to someone's eyes or ears, seeing and hearing either diminish or cease. Aquinas thinks that even imagination, memory, and various sensory impulses, such as the cravings for food and drink, are all workings of various organs. That is why when a person hits his head, memory may be diminished or destroyed. In fact, Aquinas thinks that all our vital activities are the works of organs except for two, knowing and loving. These two acts are the working of intellect and will, and intellect and will are properly spiritual powers. Why does Aquinas say so? Let's focus on knowing. To know something is to conceive of a universal. When I know the formula for the area of a triangle, for example, I know something not about this or that particular triangle, but about triangle as such. My knowledge extends to all triangles, even though I have not and cannot either sense or imagine all triangles. My knowledge extends beyond all my experience of triangles and extends to all triangles whatsoever. This sort of abstract knowledge of universals, such as triangle, cannot be the working of an organ,

0: For cognitive organs, such as the eyes and ears, are limited to knowing this or that particular thing. For example, this dog or this cat here. But the spiritual power of intellect is not limited to knowing this or that particular thing. By a higher kind of knowing, I can know something of all cats or dogs or all triangles. And therefore, the spiritual power of intellect is not just a physical organ like the brain. Something more than the working of organs is going on in the knowing of universals, or the essences of things. And if the knowing of universals is not one more case of the working of organs, then it is a spiritual activity, or operation. And if the soul is carrying out a spiritual activity, the soul itself is spiritual. That is, it's more than just the form and animating principle of a body. The soul has a life of its own, the life within, or inner life. But this life within, or inner life, is not a separate thing from me or my body. It's one more activity of my rational soul. And the same rational soul is also the form of my body. The human soul can survive death because, in addition to forming and animating the body, the soul is spiritual and lives on this higher plane by the higher operations of knowing and loving. Yet Thomas Aquinas is clear. It is unfitting for the soul to live without a body. You can get a sense of this if you try to imagine a gradual amputation. First losing an arm, then both arms, then both legs, then your torso, then finally your head. A total body amputation is a very weird condition for a human soul to be in. But that is the condition of the human soul after death. For this reason, our Catholic faith in the resurrection of the body is very good news indeed.
1: For the casual inquirer, St. Thomas's works can be intimidating. The first obstacle to overcome is the vocabulary. It can seem like St. Thomas uses a lot of jargon. This is due in part to the idiom of his time and in part to his desire for optimal precision. The problem still stands, though, that a lot of these words are no longer or never were in common use. Dialectic, hylomorphism, teleology. What does it all mean? Answering these questions will occupy us in the videos to follow, so we proceed apace. The next obstacle is the problem of where to begin. What if I just have a question about the incarnation? Do I have to read the first two parts before I read in the third part? Well, the Summa isn't intended primarily as a reference book. Rather, it offers a pedagogical approach to all of theology. St. Thomas doesn't traffic in ready-made and eclectic insights. Instead, he offers an approach to the faith that is systematic and wise. So, for instance, in order to learn what he has to say about grace, it's helpful to understand what he says about the Trinity, the human person, Christ, and the life of heaven. Everything hangs together. Along the way, it's helpful to consult popular introductions and commentaries and secondary literature, but there really is no substitute for reading St. Thomas himself. Now, that being said, it's silly to pose unnecessary obstacles to direct engagement with St. Thomas. So, if you're interested in a particular question or article, there is something to be gained from just taking it head on. To grease the wheels for that, though, let's walk through how to read an article of the Summa. So each article begins with a question. St. Thomas then opens by citing objections. These are typically arguments from reason or voices from antiquity that assert the position contrary to the one that St. Thomas will eventually take. Then, following the objections, St. Thomas adds a short rebuttal, usually by citing a text taken from an authority. This line is referred to as the sed contra, so called for the first two Latin words with which it always begins. Now, this should not be taken as an argument in the strict sense. Following the sed contra, there is the body of the article, sometimes referred to by its Latin name, the corpus. This provides the real meat of the article. Finally, St. Thomas revisits the objections and supplies replies to each in turn. So there you have it. You're ready to begin. For readings, podcasts, and more videos like this, go to Aquinas101.com. While you're there, be sure to sign up for one of our free video courses on Aquinas. And don't forget to like and share with your friends, because it matters what you think.

I like the mission of the Knights because it's about men getting together and iron sharpening iron. My coach would always say, show us who you're running with, and I'll tell you what you are. You know, you're running with stallions, you're gonna be a stallion. So you always surround yourself with good people, godly people to be around you, and you're gonna have a really good chance to be a good influence and successful. And to be challenged as a man of faith by other men of faith is the only way that you're really gonna ever grow. And that's, to me, what it's all about.

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5: 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Spanning 97 acres, Queen of Peace is thoughtfully designed to welcome generations of families seeking comfort, dignity, and sacred spaces. 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It's a legacy of love, faith, and lasting remembrance.
6: A special Mass of Remembrance, marking 25 years since the September 11th terror attacks, will be held at 1 p.m. on Friday, September 11th, outdoors in front of our 9/11 memorial at the Cemetery of the Holy Rood in Westbury. Auxiliary Bishop Robert J. Coyle will preside as families, first responders, and the community remember those lost on 9/11 and those who later died from 9/11-related illnesses. Visit cclongisland.org.
7: Hola, yo soy Fran Correa, ganadora del Latin Grammy junto a Alfareros en el año 2018 y estás viendo CFN Español.
8: El día de hoy quiero reflexionar acerca del sacramento de la Eucaristía.

Good afternoon. My brothers and sisters, on behalf of Monsignor Walter Rossi, the rector of the Basilica of the National Shrine of the Immaculate Conception, I welcome all of you visitors and pilgrims coming to celebrate this Eucharist this afternoon. I also welcome our brothers and sisters from near and far joining us over the live stream. So we welcome them as they join us, and also welcome Father Ray, who is with us almost always at the noon mass to celebrate and join us in prayers. And as we come on this beautiful day, we come to our God asking for blessing, but we also want to recognize our own sins. And so as we come here, let us ask the Lord for his mercy and pardon. I confess to Almighty God and to you, my brothers and sisters, that I have greatly sinned in my thoughts and in my words, in what I have done and what I have failed to do. Through my most grievous fault. Therefore, I ask Blessed Mary, Ever Virgin, all the angels and saints, and you, my brothers and sisters, to pray for me to the Lord our God. May Almighty God have mercy on us, forgive us our sins, and bring us to everlasting life.

O God, by whom we are redeemed and receive adoption, look graciously upon your beloved sons and daughters, that those who believe in Christ may receive true freedom and an everlasting inheritance. Through our Lord Jesus Christ, your Son, who lives and reigns with you in the

A reading from the book of the prophet Ezekiel. Thus says the Lord, "You, son of man, I have appointed watchmen for the house of Israel. When you hear me say anything, you shall warn them for me. If I tell the wicked, 'O wicked one, you shall surely die,' and you do not speak out to dissuade the wicked from his way, the wicked shall die for his guilt, but I will hold you responsible for his death. But if you warned the wicked, trying to turn him from his way, and he refuses to turn from his way, he shall die for his guilt, but you shall save yourself." The word of the Lord.

A reading from the letter of St. Paul to the Romans. Brothers and sisters, owe nothing to anyone except to love one another. For the one who loves another has fulfilled the law. The commandments: you shall not commit adultery. You shall not kill. You shall not steal. You shall not covet. And whatever other commandment there may be, are summed up in this saying, namely, you shall love your neighbor as yourself. Love does no evil to the neighbor. Hence, love is the fulfillment of the law. The word of the Lord.

Jesus said to his disciples, "If your brother has sinned against you, go and tell him his fault between you and him alone. If he listens to you, you have won over your brother. If he does not listen, take one or two others along with you, so that every fact may be established on the testimony of two or three witnesses. If he refuses to listen to them, tell the church. If he refuses to listen even to the church, then treat him as you would a Gentile or a tax collector. Amen, I say to you, whatever you bind on earth shall be bound in heaven, and whatever you loose on earth shall be loosed in heaven. Amen, I say to you, if two of you agree on earth about anything for which they are to pray, it shall be granted to them by my heavenly Father. For where two or three are gathered together in my name, there am I in the midst of them." The Gospel of the Lord. Praise to you, Lord Jesus Christ, by the words of the Holy Gospel. Wipe away our sins.

My brothers and sisters, we all have responsibilities in our life, and when we do not fulfill them, then we have no one else to blame for the consequences but ourselves. To be responsible in life is part of who we are as human beings. We are first of all responsible for ourselves, for our words and our actions. Many people in our society refuse to admit responsibilities for their actions or lack of them, trying to find hundreds of excuses and at the end blame others for their failures. Is this really how we should act in our lives as Christians? As we look for the answers to this question, we need to go back to the story of creation. At the beginning of creation, God gifted us with free will and made us responsible for ourselves, for others, and for the created world. This original responsibility instilled

in human beings is measured by one indicator: love. Love was the reason why God created us, and He planted the seed of love in our hearts so that we would be able to freely respond to that love by loving God and loving our neighbor. In all three readings today, we hear the call from God to act responsibly. Prophet Ezekiel is appointed by God to be the watchman for the people of Israel, to correct their ways so they can act responsibly before God and towards one another. In the gospel, the responsibility of a Christian is to correct the fault of the one who commits a sin against another and to seek ways to reconciliation. Jesus clearly indicates that this responsibility to correct the fault of the offender goes only so far, as He presents us with three approaches of how to seek reconciliation. And if none of this leads to reconciliation, then the person who sinned alienates himself from God and from others. But in this today's second reading from the letter of St. Paul to the Romans, that gives us the foundation of why we should be responsible in life before God and be responsible for others. Own nothing to anyone except to love one another, writes St. Paul. It is love, built on the Ten Commandments, that fulfills all of the commandments and puts them into the right context. You shall love your neighbor as yourself. What we hear is that to love means to be responsible for our own life and the life of our neighbor, because, as St. Paul says, love does no evil to the neighbor. My brothers and sisters, what we see and experience in our world today is exactly what today's scripture readings talk about. There cannot be a true love of neighbor if we reject or modify God's commandments. The four commandments that St. Paul quotes are fundamental to practicing love of our neighbor. You shall not commit adultery. The importance of strong and faithful marriage and family bond is where we learn love, respect, and responsibility for ourselves and for others. You shall not kill. The respect of human life that begins in the mother's womb is fundamental for any society to have respect for every human life without any distinction. You shall not steal. To steal, cheat, and vandalize someone's property is clearly the opposite of the love of neighbor. You shall not covet. To desire

another person's goods and pitting one person against another, or one group against another, leads to hatred and disdain and has nothing to do with practicing love. As Christians, each one of us has responsibilities before God and our neighbor to learn and practice love as revealed and taught by Jesus. Only love, rooted in God's commandments and lived consistently in every situation of our life, will be able to produce its fruit of peace and respect for each other. May the Lord, whom we receive in the Eucharist, give us a share in his wisdom and strength to fulfill our vocation of loving God and loving our neighbor as ourselves.

0: And so now, let us together profess our faith. I believe in one God, the Father Almighty, maker of heaven and earth, of all things visible and invisible. I believe in one Lord Jesus Christ, the only begotten Son of God, born of the Father before all ages, God from God, light from light, true God from true God, begotten, not made, consubstantial with the Father. Through him all things were made. For us men and for our salvation, he came down from heaven, and by the Holy Spirit was incarnate of the Virgin Mary and became a man. For our sake he was crucified under Pontius Pilate, he suffered death and was buried, and rose again on the third day in accordance with the Scriptures. He ascended into heaven and is seated at the right hand of the Father. He will come again in glory to judge the living and the dead, and his kingdom will have no end. I believe in the Holy Spirit, the Lord, the giver of life, who proceeds from the Father and the Son, who with the Father and the Son is adored and glorified, who has spoken through the prophets. I believe in one holy, Catholic, and Apostolic Church. I confess one baptism for the forgiveness of sins, and I look forward to the resurrection of the dead and the life of the world to come. Amen. Gathered together as one family in faith, we now present our petitions, knowing that God hears the prayers of his people.
1: For all pastors and those who teach the faith, may they remain strong in their mission of spreading the gospel and of building up the church. Let us pray to the Lord.
0: Lord, hear our prayer.
1: For our president and all elected officials, that they would enact laws that promote a greater respect for human life, especially for the elderly, the sick, immigrants and refugees, and the unborn. Let us pray to the Lord.
0: Lord, hear our prayer.
1: For police officers and first responders, that they may be blessed as they work to protect the welfare and safety of others, let us pray to the Lord.
0: Lord, hear our prayer.
1: For an increase of vocations to the priesthood, diaconate, and religious life, that many will respond with courage to use their gifts and talents in service to God's kingdom on earth, let us pray to the Lord.
0: Lord, hear our prayer.
1: For our benefactors and pilgrims, and for all those who have asked for our prayers, let us pray to the Lord.
0: Lord, hear our prayer.
1: For all those who have died, that they may share in the fullness of eternal life forever in heaven, let us pray to the Lord.
0: Lord, hear our prayer. Receive, we ask, O Lord, the prayers we offer. May we be found true and faithful witnesses to the promises you have made. Through Christ our Lord. Amen.
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0: Pray, brothers and sisters, that my sacrifice and yours may be acceptable to God, the Almighty Father.
1: May the Lord accept the sacrifice at your hands for the praise and glory in his name, for our good of his own holy church.
0: O God, who gives us the gift of true prayer and of peace, graciously grant that through this offering we may do fitting homage to your divine majesty, and by partaking of the sacred mystery, we may be faithfully united in mind and heart through Christ our Lord.
1: Amen.

It is truly right and just, our duty and our salvation, always and everywhere to give you thanks. Lord, Holy Father, Almighty and Eternal God, for we know it belongs to your boundless glory that you came to the aid of mortal beings with your divinity and even fashioned for us a

him the host of angels adores your majesty and rejoices in your presence forever. May our voices, we pray, join with theirs in one chorus of exultant praise.

You are indeed holy, O Lord, and all you have created rightly gives you praise. For through your Son, our Lord Jesus Christ, by the power and working of the Holy Spirit, you give life to all things and make them holy. And you never cease to gather a people to yourself, so that from the rising of the sun to its setting, a pure sacrifice may be offered to your name. Therefore, O Lord, we humbly implore you, by the same Spirit, graciously make holy these gifts we have brought to you for consecration, that they may become the body and blood of your Son, our Lord Jesus Christ, at whose command we celebrate these mysteries. For on the night he was betrayed, he himself took bread, and giving you

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In a similar way, when supper was ended, he took the chalice, and giving you thanks, he said the blessing, and gave the chalice to his disciples, saying, "Take this, all of you, and drink from it, for this is the chalice of my blood, the blood of the new and eternal covenant, which will be poured out for you and for many for the forgiveness of sins. Do this in memory of me."

0: Therefore, Lord, as we celebrate the memorial of the saving passion of your Son, his wondrous resurrection and ascension into heaven, and as we look forward to his second coming, we offer you in thanksgiving this holy and living sacrifice. Look, we pray, upon the oblation of your church, and recognizing the sacrificial victim by whose death you willed to reconcile us to yourself, grant that we who are nourished by the body and blood of your Son and filled with his Holy Spirit may become one body, one spirit in Christ.
1: May he make of us an eternal offering to you, so that we may obtain an inheritance with your elect, especially with the most blessed Virgin Mary, Mother of God, with blessed Joseph, her spouse, with your blessed apostles and glorious martyrs, and with all the saints on whose constant intercession in your presence we rely for unfailing help. May this sacrifice of our reconciliation, we pray, O Lord, advance the peace and salvation of all the world. Be pleased to confirm in faith and charity your pilgrim church on earth, with your servant Leo, our Pope, Robert, our Bishop, and his assistant bishops, the order of bishops, all the clergy, and the entire people you have gained for your own. Listen graciously to the prayers of this family whom you have summoned before you. In your compassion, O merciful Father, gather to yourself all your children scattered throughout the world. To our departed brothers and sisters, and to all who were pleasing to you at their passing from this life, give kind admittance to your kingdom. There we hope to enjoy forever the fullness of your glory through Christ our Lord, through whom you bestow on the world all that is good.

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0: Lord Jesus Christ, who said to your apostles, "Peace I leave you, my peace I give you," look not on our sins, but on the faith of your church, and graciously grant her peace and unity in accordance with your will, who live and reign forever and ever.
1: Amen.
0: The peace of the Lord be with you always.
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Behold the Lamb of God. Behold him who takes away the sins of the world. Blessed are those called to the supper of the Lamb. Lord, I am not worthy that you should enter under my roof, but only say the word, and my soul shall be healed.